0: and west of this globe, people throughout the United States of America, students on college and university campuses that are willing to risk everything in order to make this madness stop. The propaganda continues. It just goes on. And the most outrageous propaganda connected to this ongoing crisis is that Israel is somehow justified in doing what it's doing. Those who are supporting this genocide are somehow justified in doing what they are doing. And so, you know, I forgot who it was that said, you know, the first casualty of war is truth. And that's what today's broadcast is all about. It's about breaking through these barriers of falsehood to get to the truth. Countries have been demonized over the course of the past 2 years. Countries that have been targeted by the apartheid Zionist state of Israel in order to expand its borders, you know, to move closer and closer to the fulfillment of a greater Israel. This is what they are looking for. They are aspiring for. And so it's not just the Palestinians who are being targeted. It's whole nation states that are being targeted. And so again, today's conversation is about trying to go beyond the propaganda. We want to go beyond the propaganda to understanding to the best of our ability the truths behind it. We want to understand, you know, beyond the demonization. We want to see the Lebanon for what it truly is, Syria, Iran, and of course Yemen. So before we bring our guest on for today's conversation, what I'd like to do is take our first commercial break so that we can have uninterrupted conversation from start to finish once we begin this this very, very important dialogue. So let's go to the first commercial break, Brother Sadiq, and come back on the other side, inshallah.
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0: Welcome back. Our topic for today is beyond the propaganda. Lebanon, Syria, Iran, and Yemen. Now, our guest for today, Zainab Ansari, Ustana. Zainab Ansari is a highly respected scholar and instructor of Islamic studies at Taysir Seminary in Knoxville, Tennessee. I should note that I've known her and her family for a good number of years. Alhamdulillah, she comes from good parentage. The late Sheikh Mansour Ansari and her mother, Kathy Niambi. I've known them for years. I saw from a distance and from time to time, up close and personal, Zainab and her sister Sumaya as young girls growing up. And now they're both accomplished young women doing good work. And it's just an honor to be able to welcome this young sister of mine. I almost feel like she's like a daughter. I couldn't be more proud of Zainab if she was my own flesh and blood. Without any further ado, let's bring her on. Assalamu alaikum.
2: Wa alaikum salam wa rahmatullahi ta'ala wa barakatuh. How are you doing, Sheikh Mori?
0: I'm good. All things considered. How are you and how's the family?
2: Alhamdulillah, everybody is well. Thank you so much.
0: Well, it's good to have you back on with me, Zainab. It's been a while, and we've got a lot to talk about. This is a very heavy topic. I wish we had something more uplifting to discourse around, but you know, it is what it is, and we must bring attention to what is happening in the world to the best of our ability.

0: community and do our part to help bring about positive change. And that's what this program today is all about. I wanted to have you on because you are someone that has kind of intimate firsthand knowledge of these countries that have been targeted for a good number of years, subhanAllah. And we want to get firsthand information on who these countries are beyond the propaganda. I mean, there's just been malicious propaganda that, you know, the purpose of which has been to justify what has been going on for a number of years, the attacks that have been made on the peoples of this region, that, you know, the peoples of these various countries. And but you have spent time in a number of these countries, and we'd like for you to share your knowledge of the countries, the peoples, and most importantly, the peoples and the cultures of these countries. And I want you to be able to take your time. That's why we went to a commercial early on, so there we wouldn't need another commercial break. I want you to take your time and just share the knowledge that you have on these countries that have been demonized for the purpose of justifying the warfare that has been visited upon them and their peoples. Begin wherever you want to begin, Sister Zainab.
1: Thank you, Al-Hajj Maria. I really appreciate your inviting me on. Bismillah ar-Rahman ar-Rahim. Alhamdulillahi Rabbil Alameen. Wa sallallahu ala Sayyidina Muhammad wa ala alihi wa sahbihi taslima. We begin by praising Allah subhanahu wa ta'ala, who is Lord of the worlds, and asking Allah ta'ala for peace, blessings, and salutations upon Prophet Muhammad and his family, his companions. Ameen. So, to your question, Al-Hajj Maria, I really appreciate the opportunity to speak because I have a personal connection to Iran, to Syria, to Lebanon. You know, sadly, I never had a chance to visit Yemen, but alhamdulillah, I have friends that spent a lot of time studying in Yemen. And what I really want to emphasize to our esteemed audience members is that if you look at the bombing campaigns that have been perpetrated by the U.S. government, really going back 30, 40 years, you can see that these campaigns, and especially post 9/11, that these bombing campaigns have almost always targeted Muslim countries, majority Muslim countries. These campaigns have targeted Muslim countries under the guise of fighting terrorism, you know, so the whole pretext for all of that draconian legislation that was enacted in the wake of 9/11 and the invasion of Iraq and the invasion of Afghanistan, all that was taking place under the pretext of the war on terror. You know, so for decades, the United States has deployed a language, a very sort of dehumanizing vocabulary to describe this part of the world. They have deployed a language that has sought to really devalue the communities in the Middle East. And when you look at the policies undertaken by the U.S. government, when you look at the illegal bombing campaigns, and when you look at the legislation that's been passed, and thinking about the Patriot Act, again, going back a number of years, when you look at the collusion between the government and corporate media, when you look at the entertainment industry, when you look at the lobby groups, you can really see that they have been working hand in glove for decades to normalize the demonization of these countries, of these societies, of these cultures, so that in many instances, although I think this is, inshallah, maybe beginning to change, but in many instances, to where the average American, without knowing anything about the history of these countries, the

0: culture, the people, their struggles is just so ready to get behind this idea of attacking or bombing this country to supposedly further, you know, whatever some aspect of foreign policy. I mean, it's really heartbreaking. It's astonishing. And, you know, for me, as somebody who was born and raised in the United States, I'm very grateful to Allah Ta'ala, to God Almighty, that my parents were able to open their hearts when they became Muslim, to open their hearts to gaining knowledge and understanding about these countries, about these parts of the world that have been really kind of typecast as somehow centers of extremism or terrorism. And so our family back in the 1990s, we were probably one of a handful of American Muslim families, and I would emphasize also of Sunni background, American Muslim families that actually chose to make a hijra of sorts, a migration, to actually go and live in the Middle East, to go first to Iran and then to Syria. And I also visited Lebanon, alhamdulillah. As I said, Yemen was the only place I did not have a chance to visit. And I certainly regret that, because it's so important for us to open our eyes, our hearts, and our minds to sift through all this propaganda and really go and spend time, you know, with our brothers and sisters. And so I'm forever grateful that I had the opportunity to spend years in the Middle East and to interact with these communities and to learn from these cultures and to be able to sit down and enjoy the hospitality, the very warm hospitality I found in every single case in places like Iran or Syria or Lebanon, and to be able to see that the populations, that the citizens of those countries, they have every right to live in peace and dignity and security, and that our foreign policy and this unholy alliance with the Zionist state is, for me, it is really sort of the overriding factor in why we see this kind of destabilization in parts of the Middle East. So again, very grateful that I had the opportunity to spend my formative years in these countries that have been much, much maligned. I mean, I know at one point W. Bush was referring to this axis of evil and this kind of language of sort of civilizational clash that he liked to use. And when you reflect on that, you recognize, Al-Hajj Murray, that there's a lot of projection happening. You know, we've been hearing that for the IOF, every accusation is a confession, and that's true. When you look at this type of clash of civilizations discourse, you realize that what's happening is that this is projection. You know, it is the West projecting all these fears and anxieties onto the Muslim world and using, you know, sort of these fears and anxieties as a pretext to destabilize, cause all sorts of fitna, and to, you know, ultimately normalize the demonization of entire swaths of humanity.
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2: You spoke about how the normalization that has taken place of the demonization process. How effective has this the normalization been within the circles that you find yourself in? How effective has it been from your observation?
0: Sadly, it's been very, very effective. For example, I know that last year, just to give you just one example out of many, last year at the height of the protests, when the students were establishing the encampments, I spent some time at our local university on the campus. We had some protest marches, we had some rallies. We didn't really have a permanent encampment, but we had kind of a moving encampment because the students were trying to sort of navigate all these kind of university policies that were really, you could tell, very kind of ad hoc, but definitely kind of targeting pro-Palestinian sentiment. So

0: So I would spend some time there on campus during the day. And at one point, our group sort of came into contact with a group of hecklers. These were kind of people holding up, I don't know, American flags, and maybe they probably had some Israeli flags and their MAGA caps and so on. I mean, they ultimately they were really just kind of a bunch of frat boys. But I remember we kind of had an encounter with this group of hecklers. And what's interesting is that there was one individual amongst them that actually approached us, whereas the other ones were just kind of content to yell insults. There was one individual that approached us because he actually wanted to engage in dialogue, which our group welcomed. We wanted to have an opportunity to speak and to hopefully inform and educate regarding what was happening in Palestine. And so we spent quite a bit of time talking to this individual. But you know, to your question, Sheikh Mori, regarding the degree to which this demonization has been kind of acceptable, we probably spent a good, I don't know, 2 hours talking to this young man. And it was really sad to see how people, how this anti-Muslim prejudice was just so deeply ingrained in someone so young. So he was talking about signing up for the military and so on. And you know, and eventually the conversation, this was under Biden. So this is when the United States was making kind of a pretense of doing these aid drops. And if you recall, Sheikh Mori, that some people actually were killed by these aid drops.
1: Yes.
0: People would go to receive the aid, and the way that they were just dropping it was actually falling on people and and injuring and killing them. And so when I pointed out the fact that not only are we sending our tax dollars, not only are we funding the genocide, not only are we shipping weapons to the Zionists, but even the aid deliveries are lethal. And he basically said something to the effect of, well, why are they stupid enough to stand under the, you know, under the planes or whatever? And that's when I realized that this was somebody that fundamentally lacked the ability to even see the basic humanity of the Palestinians, that he would have such a callous response to desperate people that were so desperate to go out and receive aid that they were actually losing their lives in the process. When he made that response and blamed the victims, that's when I realized that there's a pathology, Sheikh Mori. There's something very pathological about these Western societies, and you can really see that. I mean, it's deeply ingrained in Israel, but you can really see that there is a pathology at work in these Western societies to where they're not able to see anyone outside of their kind of immediate racial or ethnic group or social class as even being fully human and deserving of rights, of equal rights. I saw that very clearly in that conversation.
1: And what about within our own Muslim community? How prevalent has a lack of awareness and sensitivity been to enabling us to overcome the manipulations that the empire routinely engages in for the purpose of justifying its own criminality? How effective has that been within the Muslim circles that you often find yourself in?
0: You know, it's interesting you should ask that because I'm thinking back to this presidential election and you know, no, and what happened kind of leading up to November, and just the naivete that you saw in some Muslim circles, I think, where there was this belief that somehow Trump was going to be anti-war. You know, I think that what I've seen kind of over the years, Sheikh Mori, in terms of especially from some of our transnational or immigrant brothers and sisters, is that there, for some reason, despite all the evidence to the contrary, there is still this desire there's this desire to believe that there is something kind of, that there is some altruism coming from the US government. And that was probably even a sentiment that I myself might have bought into at a certain time, that, you know, if only we have Muslim representation, you know, if only we can have kind of increased Muslim increase levels of Muslim representation, say in politics, or we can, if only we have more Muslims kind of within these establishment circles, if, you know, if we only have more Muslims kind of serving in the military, et cetera, et cetera. I remember at one time kind of articulating this and then kind of stepping back and I think coming to the realization post October 7 that we're trying to locate altruism and we're trying to locate, you know, we're trying to locate a sense of sort of decency and fairness that I don't know if these things really kind of exist anymore, you know, within this system, within this establishment. So I feel that young people are becoming more and more aware of this reality that that a government that is so wedded to the Zionist project that is willing to fund a genocide is not the same system that you can expect to receive, that you can expect that the system is really going to pay serious attention to equality under the law or to human rights or to democratic rule. Again, all of these are really sort of, they're slogans, right? This is rhetoric that I think is deployed to kind of lull people into a sense of complacency. But for me, especially post October 7 of 2023, I began to kind of go back to my earlier days in my youth when we lived in Iran and, you know, we would go to these protests and people would be shouting Magbad Amerika, Magbad Israel and so on. And, you know, and we're trying to kind of navigate that because here we are, American citizens, right? We're living in Iran. You know, we're going to these protests. People are saying death to America, death to Israel. How do you process that? Do you, again, to your question, Sheikh Mori, do you just kind of see that as, oh, these people are kind of extremists? Do you see that in terms of what did George W. Bush say in the wake of 9/11? They hate our way of life or whatever. Like, do you analyze that, you know, sort of in those terms, or do you try to kind of dig a little deeper and realize, no, this is not because there's some sort of intrinsic hostility that Iran has against the United States, but this is a very real response to a government and a system that pays lip service to human rights and democracy while bombing how many countries all over the world? So that's when I recognize that in that sentiment of Magbad Amerika, even though people like to kind of cite that as an example of how extreme they are, and this is why we have to go and bomb them, because this is the justification they're making, that in reality, this is the response of people who are just fed up with the imposition of American hypocrisy and hegemony. I mean, that's really what it is. You know, I remember hearing things like, you know, you as American citizens are kind of living in the belly of the beast. And well, on the one hand, it's kind of there was sort of this temptation to kind of dismiss those statements and say, well, you know, we still have this set of freedoms and we have these rights and so on and so forth. I can really now understand, I think, with more clarity, the logic of those statements, because even though sort of on the face of these statements, they might sound to some people a bit hyperbolic, in reality, I think it's an accurate assessment, because for me, I can no longer accept that the United States of America is going to go around the world lecturing about human rights and freedom and democracy and pluralism and civilization while at the same time literally funding a genocide that has killed, we don't even know. At this point, I think the death toll might be around 400,000 people. There's absolutely no way I can reconcile that anymore. And I would hope that the Muslim community is becoming aware of that reality. That again, we're hoping for altruism and fairness and kindness ultimately from people who are not capable of enacting that anymore. And I don't know that they ever were, frankly.
1: Yeah. You spend time in Lebanon, Syria, and Iran. Mm-hmm. And I'd like to go back to the observations and experiences you had in these countries. What did you take away in terms of the peoples, their cultures, vis-a-vis the way that they are projected, or you know, the image that is projected.

0: projected about these peoples, these particular countries, in mainstream media, not just in the United States, but globally?
1: That, you know, my experiences in places like Iran and Syria and Lebanon were, I mean, I really had some of the best days of my life, because the reality, Sheikh Mori, is that these are societies that value family and community. I saw a level of, to use that word altruism again, I saw a level of ihsan, a level of kindness and altruism and care and concern in these parts of the world that, again, people just kind of accept that it's okay to kind of demonize people and slander them. And in reality, even spending time, you know, living in Iran, for example, even spending time with people that were fully committed to the project of the Islamic Revolution and the Islamic Republic, even spending time in those circles, people were not the raging extremists that they were made out to be. I mean, an example of this is Imam Khomeini himself. My goodness, I mean, just the endless caricatures of Imam Khomeini in the Western press, you know, and how he was always sort of portrayed as this kind of raging, irrational Ayatollah. And Imam Khomeini, when we actually had the opportunity to be part of a group that was going to visit him. And again, I just want to make this disclaimer clear for the audience. I'm not endorsing everything the Iranian government has done. This is not what this conversation is about. But one of the things I do know is that when I contrast someone like Imam Khomeini to the leaders that we see today, I think about someone like Netanyahu. This is someone that received, this is someone who has the blood of countless innocents on his hands. And our Congress gave this person a standing ovation. And I can't even look at Netanyahu and Milikowski, by the way, just because of the darkness. The older he gets, the more his demonic qualities are very evident. Mm-hmm. But I think about these world leaders today, all these people in frankly colluding in this genocide. And I think about someone like Imam Khomeini, that when we went to visit him, my sister didn't even recognize him because he wasn't wearing the thobe and the kind of the mantle and the cloak and the imama, the turban. He was dressed very simply in kind of like simple sort of pajamas and a prayer cap. And so she ran to someone else who was wearing kind of like the clerical saying, you know, Imam Khomeini. She was thrilled. She's like, here, he's right. It was really, really delightful. You know, we were young children. And yes. What really struck me reflecting on that is the man's humility. There was no entourage. You didn't have all these bodyguards. His house, my goodness, Sheikh Mori, it was so simple. Think about the Shah and his, you know, toilet seats of gold and all these things, right? And these smoking tapes today. The house was so simple. It was just like a couple rooms. No sort of, I mean, there was, and Persians, of course, are renowned for their architecture. I mean, there was none of that. It was so simple. And he was literally, the whole time that we were there, the whole time he's just sitting there with his eyes downcast, making dhikr, like the whole time. Mm-hmm. And so, Pamela, that's when you really, even as a young child, I was really able to understand that this campaign to demonize someone like Imam Khomeini, it really is, it's not because of anything that Imam Khomeini has actually done. No, what this really, this is about the fact that Imam Khomeini had the temerity, this is really what it's about, that he had the temerity to stand up to the West. He had the temerity to say to the United States that the Iranian people would no longer capitulate to U.S. hegemony. That's what that's about. So that's why they have to take someone like an Imam Khomeini and make him look frightening and militant, and they have to

0: demonize him, and they have to, ridicule him and kind of incite and stoke all this fear. It's because Imam Khomeini, they knew, represented for many people in the world, especially in the global south, that it is possible for a country to, for society to free themselves from these shackles and set their own course and chart a course for the future without being beholden to the United States and Western interests. And Pamela, that's something that kind of stays with me to this day. When I think about the way that, I mean, look at just, there's so many examples, Sheikh Mori, when you look at leaders today and just the arrogance and just the, and you think about someone like Imam Khomeini, I mean, literally the whole time he's in a state of remembrance of Allah subhanahu wa ta'ala. So back to your question, you know, regarding what was it like being able to spend time, you get to actually meet people and learn about them, you know, and understand their perspective and recognize that by and large, that these are people who just want dignified lives and they want a secure future for themselves and their families. And they want to have the ability to determine what future, right? What course they want to chart for their communities, for their families, for their society, as opposed to having that imposed on them by the West.
1: Absolutely.
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1: And I think it's important to emphasize, reemphasize to the audience that, you know, the analysis that you just heard, particularly concerning Imam Khomeini and the Islamic Republic of Iran, this is coming from a Sunni Muslim who has firsthand knowledge from, you know, having spent some time there. And, you know, for me, for the longest time, for many years, I've said this in my writings, I've said this on occasion in speeches, I consider Imam Ruhollah Mousavi al-Khomeini to have been one of the most consequential figures of the 20th century. No question about it. One of the most consequential. And the revolution that took place in 1979, it was a massive political earthquake globally. That's what it was. You know, this was a nation state that came into existence through a revolution that, comparatively speaking, was relatively bloodless, a revolution that the slogan of which was neither East nor West, only Islam. Neither East, the Soviet Union, when the Soviet Union was still this one of the two global powers, neither East nor West, nor America and its allies, only Islam. And it was truly a non-aligned revolution that increased the dignity of Muslims around the world and also non-Muslims who were politically conscious and had this desire to breathe free. It energized. As you stated, many folk in the global South, especially, it energized them. And I consider the 79 revolution and its leader, Imam Khomeini, to have been one of the most consequential of my lifetime. So I share the sentiment that you just shared. And it's sad to see the sustained attacks that this country, whose only crime within this international order is that it has been determined to breathe free. It's really sad to see the sustained attacks that it has received leading up to what just took place a few days ago. What are your thoughts on what just happened?
0: Thank you, Sheikh Mori. You're absolutely right. The 1979 revolution, it just galvanized the Ummah. And it's really what, my parents were brand new Muslims, by the way, when the revolution took place. And that's ultimately what inspired them to move our family to Iran, within really a decade of the revolution. So I have to say, Sheikh Mori, while I was utterly heartbroken that Iran was the subject of attacks from the U.S., I was not surprised. Mm-hmm. And I was not surprised just because I know the United States has been agitating to attack Iran ever since the revolution. If we go back to 1979, I know you recall this history, you know, Sheikh Mori, that the United States used certain proxy groups like the MKO and others to destabilize the Iranian government. There were a number of terrorist attacks that took place in the early days of the revolution. Terrorist attacks that were committed by groups that were definitely receiving support and funding from the U.S. government. So there were a number of efforts to really destroy the nascent Islamic Republic in its early days. And those efforts, alhamdulillah, failed. And then we know what happened when the U.S. and the Gulf Arabs incited Saddam against Iran, and the devastating war that took place in the 1980s between Iraq and Iran. Mm-hmm. So sadly, you know, what we saw last week, Sheikh Mori, has really just been sort of the culmination of an ongoing campaign to destabilize the region, to destabilize the government, to prevent Iran from really developing its infrastructure. And ultimately, we know that the sort of insidious hand that's behind this. I mean, this is the Zionists, because it really is the Zionists who, for years, have been really kind of fomenting against Iran. Again, you know, every accusation is a confession. And so, you know, when the United States and Israel, when they accuse Iran of kind of being the biggest purveyor of global terrorism or what have you, know, this is what they have been.
1: Right.
0: This is what they've been up to. This is what they have been perpetrating, you know, for how many decades? And in reality, you know, with what's happening in Iran, Sheikh Mori, to me, this was never about Iran's potential to develop nuclear capabilities. It was never about that. That for me, that was a cover. That was a pretext. That was a smokescreen, right? Mm-hmm. Because in reality, this is what the Zionists have long, they have wanted to attack Iran for many years.
1: Mm-hmm.
0: And they took this as their opportunity. And why did they take this as their opportunity to attack Iran after all these years? It's because of the impunity with which they've been able to carry out genocide in Palestine. Mm-hmm. And so where before the Israelis, you know, would kind of launch sporadic attacks here and there, or engage more directly with, say, Hezbollah, or kind of in other kind of proxy settings, they were emboldened to actually attack Iran directly. And I think, as we've noted, Sheikh Mori, even though the Zionists have tried to claim this is a victory, and in fact, it was not a victory for them. They quickly had to go running to the U.S. to beg for help. And then Trump got involved. And, you know, of course, they made all these claims about kind of halting Iran's capabilities and kind of destroying their nuclear infrastructure and so on. But in reality, I really view this as more of a win for Iran, because alhamdulillah, Allah Ta'ala has shown the entire world that the Iranian, the Islamic Republic is still standing.
1: Mm-hmm.
0: Right?
1: Absolutely.
0: Even with all the military might arrayed against them and a decades-long campaign, that they are still standing on their own two feet.
1: Absolutely. And as quiet as it's kept, the apartheid state sustained some serious damage.
0: Yes, and they cover that up. There was a cover-up, a concerted effort to cover up what happened, that their so-called Iron Dome is not nearly as impenetrable as they claimed. They are not invincible, right? Netanyahu, where did he run? He ran running with his tail between his legs to Greece. I mean, just cowards. They're just abject cowards. And Iran showed the entire world that it is actually possible to fight back against the Zionists.
1: And what are your thoughts on the unfortunate, the very unfortunate, but not surprising, unfortunately, not surprising, role that a number of Gulf states, Arab states, Muslim, so-called Muslim states in the region have played in this whole demonization and attack process? What are your thoughts?
0: I have a lot to say about that, Al-Hajj Mori. And, you know, I want to choose my words carefully, because I recognize that it's a very sensitive topic. But let me just say this, Sheikh Mori, you understand, and also for our audience members. The only thing that's changed about the Gulf Arabs is that their perfidy has become more apparent.

0: but it's always been there. Meaning that this is not sort of, this should not be kind of a new kind of revelation and overnight development that all of a sudden their nifaq is just out there for everybody to see. I think this has been the case for many, many years. And the reason why I say this is because I remember, this is in the early 80s. I remember that my parents, you know, within the context of where we lived in the United States, that they actually dealt with a certain amount of ostracism within our local Muslim community, because my parents took the very courageous stance of being Sunni, supporting the revolution in Iran, and calling out the Gulf Arabs for their hypocrisy and their collusion with the West against their fellow Muslim brothers and sisters. I mean, they've been doing this. They've been selling out the Ummah and carrying out Western interests for years. So this is not something new. I think what's different is that where before their betrayal of the Ummah was really more behind closed doors, and they were still, I think, you know, they were still sort of issuing some rhetoric in support of Palestine. Now it's just out in the open in terms of their desire to normalize the fact that they just simply do not care. I mean, they have actually stated this in as many words, that they do not care about the Palestinian cause, that for them, it's all about lining their pockets and making sure that they can stay on their thrones. So I just want our audience to understand that if you examine the history of the Gulf Arabs, you can see that they were basically created as an imposition, right? They were created by the West as an imposition in the Muslim world to thwart really any ability for that part of the world to really kind of gain its freedom. They've always been subservient to Western interests. I've always seen them as agents of Western imperialism. And just as they armed in support of Saddam when he launched a war of aggression against Iran, it is not surprising. It's very dismaying, but it's not surprising to me to see that today that they are engaging in the same patterns of sort of slandering Iran, kowtowing to Western interests, carrying out a Zionist agenda, throwing the Palestinians under the bus. Sadly, they've been doing this for a long time, but again, they have just become emboldened to be more open about this. And I have to say, I think the elephant in the room, Sheikh Mori, is the Sunni-Shia divide.
1: Yes.
0: Because the Gulf Arabs have very skillfully and very cynically have been able to play up those sectarian differences to their advantage, to where there are clerics coming out of the Arab Gulf saying that Israel and Iran are basically the same thing. They're both equally evil. And we don't, and this is what people are actually saying, and that we should not be supporting Iran because they're, playing up these kind of sectarian tensions and so on. And that to me is something that I think I don't know when and how our ummah is going to transcend that. And I want to also acknowledge Sheikh Mori that policies of the Iranian government have not been helpful in that regard, especially the role they played in Syria. I want to acknowledge that. But having said that, we need to understand that it is simply disingenuous to make any sort of equivalence or equivalency between the Zionists and between the Islamic Republic of Iran. And the reality is that whatever sectarian kind of inclinations that we have, we need to understand that the Zionist state is surrounded by all of these Arab countries that have militaries. I mean, they are literally surrounded, all right, by countries that have functioning armies who have not done anything in the direction of supporting Palestine. And this is something that we all need to reckon with as an ummah, that these Arab states, and especially these Gulf Arabs and people claiming this mantle of leadership as custodians of the holy places, what have they

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2: Indeed.
0: When you have to be honest with ourselves, when you look at the axis of resistance, it's not headed up by the Gulf Arabs.
2: That's right. That's right. One of the most ancient countries and civilizations in the world, and unfortunately one of the poorest because of the machinations that have surrounded it and been entrenched within it through corrupt leadership from time to time. Yemen, you know, it has been the only country that has, at a very high cost, did what they could do in order to push back, to, you know, to do something to upend to the best of their ability the genocide taking place. And they have paid a tremendous price for that. While the others, as you stated, you know, have done nothing. In fact, they've allowed their airspace to be used. They've allowed their roadways to be used. Egypt has a border with Gaza and has not done anything to alleviate suffering through that border. And so, yes, subhanAllah, it is really, really, it's heavy on the heart, and it should be heavy on the conscience for any Muslim who is alert enough and independent-minded enough to understand what has been going on. So, my goodness, I knew the time was going to fly. You know, we had another piece of video that we were going to show for the closing segment to basically make a statement about what has been the political earthquake that took place in New York City with this mayoral election. It has gotten the attention not only of the four corners of the United States, but of the world. It's gotten a tremendous amount of attention. But we don't have enough time for that now, so we're going to save that video, Brother Sadiq, until next week. In fact, next week, our whole focus is going to be on this political earthquake out of New York. We're going to assess as best we possibly can what the implications are of what has already taken place and what very well might be the end result, inshallah ta'ala. With that being said, what I'd like to do is spend these final few minutes. We have 5 minutes left in this broadcast. I'd like to spend the final minutes allowing you, Ustada Zainab, to share whatever is on your heart, whatever you would like to leave the audience with. If you have words of advice you'd like to impart on the hearts and minds of those who are listening. We have a global, by the grace and mercy of Allah Ta'ala, audience. This broadcast comes out of Salam Media in South Africa. It is, you know, we have viewers through the various social media streams that see this, not only in that part of the African continent, but also in Europe and throughout parts of America. What would you like to leave this audience with?
0: Thank you, Sheikh Mori. And a shout out to your team, mashallah, and to the South African people, your courage and bringing that case against the Zionists, you know, at the ICC, the ICJ. That is something that I think, subhanAllah, that inspired the Ummah the world over. Yes. And I also think about the fact that one of the very first actions that the Islamic government took in Iran in the early days was to lend their support to the freedom struggle in South Africa.
2: Yes, it did.
0: Very, very consistent in that regard. Very consistent, I think, in standing up for the voices of the marginalized and the oppressed And that's what I want us, I think that's what I want us to maybe think about as we wrap up this conversation, that my view of what happened in Iran in 1979 is that that was something that was really inspired by Allah subhanahu wa ta'ala. Mm-hmm. And it showed us the possibilities of freedom and self-determination for the Muslim Ummah. It showed us what the possibilities of what can happen for our Ummah if we're able to kind of transcend

0: of Islam when we focus on these issues of sectarian differences. That when it comes down to it, when those bombs are falling, they don't discriminate if someone is Sunni or Shia. When these Muslim countries are being targeted, we need to think about that. And we all need to ask ourselves individually and collectively, what can we do? What can we do to really revive the dignity of the Ummah of the Prophet, peace and blessings be upon him, so that we can be the Ummah that we are meant to be, that is an Ummah that has been raised up to be the best amongst humanity, because we command to what is good and we forbid the evil and we believe in God. That is something that can inspire the entire world, not just the Muslim world. But there is something that Islam offers by way of freedom, by way of human dignity, by way of liberating people from the shackles of exploitation, that Islam, I think, uniquely offers, that I want us to think about how can we contribute to that in this day and age. Because to my original point, Sheikh Mori, when the Zionists are using this language of demonization and they're citing civilizational clash and so on, we need to really be able to kind of like invert that and understand in very clear terms here that this struggle here, this is a struggle, this is a struggle between the forces and the army of Allah subhanahu wa ta'ala and the forces and the army of Shaitan. I mean, I really want to emphasize this point, that it's tempting to look at this in terms of politics or economics or international law, but we also have to understand what Allah Ta'ala tells us in the Quran, that verily Shaitan is for humanity an avowed enemy. Mm-hmm. And I see in this struggle that there is something that is taking place to where Allah subhanahu wa ta'ala is revealing to us the reality of these systems of oppression. And Allah Ta'ala is revealing to us in reality who are the forces of light and who are the forces of darkness. And it's not Netanyahu's description. Yes. That light is in Palestine. Mm-hmm. That, when we see those parents burying their children, every last one of their children, and they are expressing their contentment with God's decree and saying they will remain patient, they will accept that, that is the nur that I think all of us want to be able to hold on to that a little bit. So that's what I want to share. And again, I spent the best years of my life in those countries that are being attacked. Literally, people would see, oh, you're American Muslims, they would literally pick us up off the street, take us home, and feed us. Uh-huh. Just the level of warmth and generosity, I've never seen that outside of the Muslim world in those particular countries. So that's what I wanted to share. So anything good that I said from Allah subhanahu wa ta'ala, you know, my shortcomings are entirely my own. And jazakallah khairah for the opportunity. I really appreciate it.
1: Alhamdulillah. May Allah ta'ala bless you, my sister. For those of you who may have joined us late, our topic for today was Lebanon, Syria, Iran, and Yemen, beyond the propaganda. Our guest is Ustada Zainab Mansour Ansari. I want to thank her for the time and the expertise, the very well-informed conversation that she brought to today's broadcast. Sister Zainab, please convey my salams to your mother and other members of your family, and may Allah Ta'ala continue to bless you with the abundance of barakah that he has given you, both in terms of intellect and most importantly spirituality. May Allah Ta'ala bless you.
0: And you as well, and all of your loved ones. May Allah Ta'ala alleviate the suffering of this ummah and grant this ummah opening.
1: Ameen. On that note, we want to thank our friends, our brothers and sisters in Islam, and our non-Muslim friends for joining us today. If you found value in this conversation, and I'm sure you did, please share the link with others. And on that note, we close out as we normally do. Bismillahirrahmanirrahim. Wal asr. Innal insana lafi kusr.

0: 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Which means, in the translation of the meaning, in the name of Allah, the Beneficent, the Merciful, by the token of time, through the ages, surely humanity is in loss, except those who believe and do good, and exhort one another to truth, and exhort one another to patiently persevere. Peace be unto you. Assalamu alaikum.
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8: How are you, my beloved Ustad? 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
9: Alhamdulillah, all well, shukr to Allah.
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8: So, Ustad, my nasiha was on that grant us the ability to stop hurting

0: the feelings of fellow Muslimin with evil eyes, evil hearts, and evil actions. That's what I want to see how this Monday morning. And one of the listeners sent me a message and they say, ask dear Mufti Saab, Mufti Abdullah, that will Allah subhanahu wa ta'ala ever forgive such people who hurt your feelings in every way? And the listener says, yeah, Ustad, that they just don't want me to get a job. He wants some nasiha. I remember, Ustad, when you joined my Q&A on Salam Media, when I was at the Sheikh Buzari, I met a few people. They say, why did you get Mufti Abdullah? That Mufti Abdullah. And when I remember when I joined Salam Media, people, they were phoning, say, don't hire Mulana Arafat. Don't get this presenter, you know. So there's a lot of people who they are hurting people's feelings, Ustad. So this listener is asking us, Mufti Abdullah, will Allah ever forgive such people who hurt your feelings, Ustad?
1: Bismillah ar-Rahman ar-Rahim. You know, I think in life, as life goes along, you don't need anyone to appreciate you or validate you or consider you to be good or bad. You know, people have opinions, you know, and the famous incident of the person that bought the donkey.
0: Yeah.
1: And then, you know, he had himself on the donkey and his child. And, you know, after going to one town, the people told him that he's abusing the donkey because him and his child are both on the donkey. And then he jumped off the donkey and, you know, he let his child be on the donkey. And the next town they came to, the people said that, you know, what kind of son is this? Such an evil person that he makes his father walk. And, you know, he sits on the donkey. So the father took the child off the donkey. The child walked and the father jumped on the donkey. And they got to the next town and the people of the town said to him that, you know, what an evil father. That father, he sits on the donkey and makes his child walk. You know, so then, you know, they both jumped on the donkey again and they got to the next town. And when they got to the next town, the people said the same thing to them, that you're abusing the donkey. And they finally carried the donkey to the next town. And the next town, the people told him that they are foolish. That they're carrying the donkey. The donkey is supposed to serve them. They shouldn't serve the donkey. So if you worry about what people have to say, you'll go nowhere in life. You're just level confused life. So don't worry about what people have to say. Allah is forgiving. Allah can forgive who He wishes. You know, those that want to say whatever they want to say, let them say it. It's fine. You know, it's not the world is vast, Maulana. The earth is vast. Also, if a certain place doesn't like you and they don't want you, they don't force yourself upon them, find another place to go to. And the earth is vast.
0: So true.
1: And the judgmental lot that we live with, or sometimes, you know, in our community, if you just like step out, you'll realize that you're over exaggerating and you're just putting yourself under pressure for absolutely nothing. You know, these few people that would criticize forever. It's their way, it's their habit. Some people just live like that, criticizing others, armchair critics, and others. You know, the best thing to do is not to say anything and to keep your courage high and move on. That's what you should do. Don't worry about whether Allah will forgive them or Allah will not forgive them. That's all, you know, just to validate your stance, you know, just to make yourself feel better. You don't need anyone to make you feel better. Stand up and do what you need to do.
0: I see Sister Fahima says, Wallahi, your words are so true, dear Mufti Sahib. They don't think how that person is going to support his family. Then I've got Sister Nazira from Greenside. She says, yeah, Ustad, that if they, what they are saying, whether they're speaking about you, Mufti Sahib, or Mulana Arafat, whatever, it's true. She just gave an example. Then if it's true, then what? What happens, Ustad? In that case, maybe the person is just making your life miserable and he's goats. What happens in this situation?
1: Well, it's like, you know, someone says something about me.
0: Yeah.
1: I have, like, this is my approach, that if it's true what you are saying, then I've made a mistake. And I'm human, I made a mistake. And I'll apologize if I've hurt anybody or if I've harmed anybody. If I've taken their right, I will give it back to them. And then I'll ask Allah Ta'ala for forgiveness, and then I'll move on. And that's what I can do as a human being and a believer. More than that, you cannot do. So, you know, people, unfortunately, are like this. They, you know, create a mindset about you. I mean, there's a lot of things that people say about me. And, you know, when people meet me, they don't believe that that's the actual the person that they heard about.
0: So true.
1: People would say this and people would say that. So, like, if you really love your life worrying about people, that's how you live your life. You know, live your life worrying about your creator, Allah Ta'ala. Because if you find Allah, man wajad Allah, faqad wajad kulla shay. If you find Allah, you found everything. If you didn't find Allah, you found nothing. You know, so don't worry about what people have to say. People say like this, people say like that. Forget about them. You know, rectify your relationship with Allah. Allah will rectify your relationship with the people. And the people that are good, the people that will help you and assist you and support you. Those people, I mean, the people said things about the Anbiya alayhi salatu wa salam. They criticized Yahya alayhi salam. They criticized Zakariya alayhi salam, Ibrahim alayhi salam, our master Muhammad sallallahu alayhi wa salam, Nuh alayhi salam. Who are we, man? We are nothing. Someone criticizes me. The earth is so vast, man. You know, if people just understood this, you know, travel a little bit, siru fil ard, travel a little bit in the earth, you'll realize it makes you just understand and believe that you are nothing. You know, like, I mean, like, I travel sometimes on the road, like, quite often for work, you know, and, like, wallahi, I mean, yeah, can I tell you how far Claudius is from me, man? From me, 5 kilometers. It's next to Lodium, you know. And there's one uncle I deal with. The first time last night he asked me, Abdullah, what's your surname? I gave him my surname. I don't even say that I'm Mufti so-and-so, but I'm saying I'm Maulana so-and-so, but I'm saying 5 kilometers away from where I stay. The uncle doesn't know why. Do we think we're actually something?
0: Sure. Allahu Akbar, ya Allah.
1: We are nothing, we are nothing. When we say Allahu Akbar in Salah, it means that we vanish into nothingness, that Allah is everything. We are nothing. You know, so if you live your life knowing 5 times a day you remind yourself that you are nothing, but nothingness, if someone criticizes you, fix it up and move on.
0: And move on.
1: It's not like the end of the world. If you've done something wrong, there's a way to rectify it. It's tawbah. You can ask Allah Ta'ala for forgiveness. If you've hurt someone, harmed someone, ask them for forgiveness. If you've taken their rights, pay their rights back to them. And that's all you can do. And that's all Allah Ta'ala wants. And in the process, find Allah Ta'ala.
0: Yeah, I see there's a listener from Pretoria says here, there is people who don't like you, Mufti Saab, in Pretoria, and there is people who don't like you, Maulana Arafat, as well, in Lens. So what?
1: I don't need anyone to like me, honestly, alhamdulillah. As long as I find the life of Allah, Allah loves me. And the people that are closest to me, my wife and my children, we are happy. More than that, honestly, I don't see anyone to like me. And if you don't, it's true. I mean, people do not like you. People don't like you, they don't like you. Some people, you know, they just have flow to hatred. They don't know why they don't like you.
0: It's true.
1: They just heard from someone, and so they're like, oh, that's an evil man. Okay. Hey, inshallah, no problem.
0: But Ustad, why? Why like this, Ustad? I mean, I don't know. I'm just asking, Ustad, because this was our topic.
1: You know, Allah Ta'ala has created some people as a test for others. And so, you know, like, if you wanted to be patient, if you ask Allah Ta'ala for independence, if you want to purify yourself, different people in the world will be there to assist you in finding Allah Ta'ala. So you should thank them. And that's the way I look at it. Like, if someone critiques you or criticizes you, you should be thankful to Allah that at least, you know, that person was able to point out a fault in you that if he didn't, maybe you wouldn't have found it. And you find the fault, you work on it, and you move on.
0: Ya Allah. Anyway, let's go to our next question. Somebody says here, every month members of my local masjid must pay a monthly membership fee. Otherwise, they will lose their membership. Mufti Saab, being a member of the masjid, has a few perks. For example, one is able to make suggestions in the AGM. One can be rest assured that the masjid will look after his funeral rituals when he passes away, etc., etc. So the listener says, Ustad, I happen to be a member of the masjid committee and my opinion is held high regard. Recently, one of the brothers brought his concerns with regards to the membership fee, and I thought it would be best if I ask Mufti Saab, whom I have trust in. Is it okay for the masjid to charge such a fee? The membership is also restricted to people of a certain community and background as stated in this constitution. Can Mufti Saab also kindly clarify if such a clause is correct, Ustad?
1: This is something which is foreign to Islam and not allowed. I've never heard, the first time I'm hearing of something like this, to pay a membership fee. You can contribute as you can to the masjid if people feel you to be, suitable to be part of the mutawallis. You know how it is nowadays. It's belly-belly. Whoever you know, whoever's father, grandfather, child, son, you know, it's just a whole nonsense thing. People think like they in some kind of authority because the mutawallis of one small masjid, even if it's the biggest masjid in the community, the one in the world heard of. Ya Allah, I'm telling you, Maulana, we've created, these... these thrones and these huge, palatial seats that we sit on, but we created them ourselves. No one even cares, man. You know, so if you, this type of membership fee and, you know, the background you're explaining is totally impermissible in Islam, in innovation and not allowed.
0: I hope that

0: question. Somebody says, yeah, Mufti Saab, you shouldn't have built your own masjid when you know people don't like you. But anyway, let's...
1: Yeah, no, they don't have saying, like, you build your own masjid or build a masjid for Allah Ta'ala when people don't like you. Which people are you talking about? Is that? You know, the thing is that certain people, you know, they just perpetuate this hatred, and that's their life. They got nothing else to do with their life. The only thing to do is to perpetuate hatred, and we pray for them. We pray Allah Ta'ala guides you and keeps us guided and guides us also. If someone hates me and you don't want to come to the masjid, please do not come. Not an issue at all. Alhamdulillah, we are very, very, very, very, very, very, very happy.
0: I see somebody from Durban says, tell Mufti Abdullah and Mulana Arafat, people also didn't like Nabi Sallallahu Alaihi Wasallam. They mocked him, they taunted him. So don't worry.
1: I don't want to compare myself to the Prophet Sallallahu Alaihi Wasallam. I am nowhere close to him. You know, I am nothing. I'd fall at his feet. I'm not even worth the dust on his feet, you know. So I wouldn't want to compare myself to the Prophet Sallallahu Alaihi Wasallam. I'm full of fault. And, you know, if someone, anyone points out a fault in me, yes, I might be someone's Mufti Saab, I might be someone's Ustad. But if someone points out a fault in me, we have the right to. No problem.
0: Ya Allah. Umslanga, Mufti Saab, I am a revert to Islam since the age of 17. I am now 54 years old, alhamdulillah. My extended family are Christians. My father passed on and I need to know if I am allowed to attend the funeral proceedings at home and in church. And I am allowed to carry the coffin. Ustad from Umslanga, Ustad.
1: تقبل الله إسلامكم may Allah Ta'ala accept your Islam.
0: Ameen.
1: And may Allah Ta'ala elevate all of us in this world and the year after. No, you cannot participate in the funeral rites, even if it's a very close member like your father or your brother or your child. You can go to the home and pay your condolences, but more than that, you cannot do. You cannot participate in carrying of the coffin. You cannot participate in any burial rites. You know, you pray to Allah Ta'ala for guidance for the remainder of the people. And la ta'ata li makhlukin fi ma'asiyatil khaliq. Our love for Allah Ta'ala far supersedes the love for any creation. And if Allah Ta'ala is displeased, then, you know, who will assist us? And so, no, it would not be allowed. Yes, it is an emotional time. You know, it's someone's very close family member. But, you know, the command of Allah is superior. And so to pay your condolences at home is fine. You know, in a... inappropriate way, in, you know, in a way which is not, you know, it's difficult, you know, but in the best way possible, you must abstain from carrying the coffin and participating in any funeral rites whatsoever.
0: You see, there's a sister says here, Mufti Saab, did I hear right what you just said now, that saying he cannot go for his beloved's dead's funeral. I think, Mufti Saab, maybe you should even explain about Hazrat Ibrahim's father, Hazrat Ibrahim alayhi salam. Maybe Nabi Salam's uncle also, you know. So maybe they're not understanding you saying why you can't.
1: You know, you're not allowed to participate in the, you know, in the funeral rites. You're allowed to pay your condolences at home, but more than that, to participate in any funeral rite is totally impermissible.
0: Yeah. My question is, dear Mufti Saab, about the waiting period before remarriage when the husband dies. When exactly does the count of the Iddah day start? Is it immediately after the husband dies, including the day of his death? Or is it the day the husband gets buried, Ustad?
1: No, the same day. As soon as he passes away, that day is counted.
0: Let's go to our next question. Somebody says here from Roshni, dear Mufti Saab, for a woman in front of her mahram, they want to know to wear clothes in which are tight on the thighs. Is it impermissible, makruh, or permissible? Please explain. Ustad.
1: Yeah, it's against modesty. It is something that should not be done. You know, shaitan is the devil, and the devil will whisper into your heart. You know, and evil thoughts can really destroy homes and families and relationships. And so, no, it is not appropriate. It wouldn't be haram, but to wear tight clothing of this nature in front of your mahram would definitely be seriously disliked, you know, makruh tahrimi, which is impermissible, you know, so, which is very similar to haram. And so, you know, you should not be dressing like this, even in front of your own mahram.
0: Somebody says, yeah, Mufti Saab, so what happens to we reverts? I have a mom, but she's not a Muslim. So what happens in this situation? Even just to pay respects, you're not allowed to do that if she has to pass away.
1: No, you're allowed to pay respects at the home. You can go to the home.
0: You can go to the home. Yeah.
1: Yeah. I said that you can go to the home, but you're not allowed to participate in any funeral rites.
0: Somebody says, Ustad, is it permissible to combine Dhuhr and Asr prayers for being occupied with a wedding ceremony, Ustad?
1: No, it is not permissible.
0: They say wedding. Meaning what, Ustad? Meaning if there's a wedding, what you want to combine the namaz is no.
1: That's what they're saying, but it's not permissible, no. How busy are you at a wedding? Is that, and besides, there is not a valid reason and not allowed.
0: Muftisab, I was separated from my husband without talaq or divorce about 15 years ago. He has recently passed away. What are the rules? They want to know, Ustad, what are the rules for iddat? Anonymous, Ustad.
1: The iddat rules will be exactly the same, 4 months and 10 days.
0: Let me just read this question, Ustad. Somebody says, yeah, Muftisab, breastfeeding in front of one's mahrams. My sister-in-law, that means my husband, younger sister, when she feeds her son's breast milk, she takes her breast out and feeds her son in an open room. My father-in-law, my brother-in-law, and my husband are all living together. When she breastfeeds her son, she doesn't close the room door but keeps the door wide. What happens to Ustad? Please explain.
1: She can cover herself. As long as she's covered, it's fine. But it's not allowed for her to expose that part of her body to her mahram also.
0: I know that we should not reveal our sins to people. The listener wants to know, but if my friends already know about them, then am I able to talk about them in general, not boasting, even after I repent from them, Ustad?
1: No, you should not.
0: This one says, yeah, I am thinking of starting a home business, Mufti Sab. I would like to know if it is permissible. He wants to know permission to sell women's clothing. If Ustad could please explain, because I was told we should not do it, Ustad.
1: Yes, it is permissible, but obviously if the ladies are coming to your home and you're a man, try and have a lady attending to them. But to sell ladies' clothing is permissible.
0: A listener wants to know, Ustad, from Maritzburg. Normally, when we hire our helpers, it's a female. Can we hire a male helper? What happens, Ustad, in that situation?
1: No, the ladies at home, they need someone to assist them, obviously. The female is to assist them at home. And so it would be extremely foolish to hire a man to assist at home while you are not there working the whole day. Unless you, someone that is sitting at home the whole day and monitoring the house and looking after the house. In the old days, when someone did that, if there was a guy that was sitting at home the whole day, they would call him a bailo. I don't know what that means.
0: Bailo.
1: You know, someone that sat at home the whole day. You know, so don't sit at home. You're going out to work or do something with your life. It's better to have a lady at home because obviously there are ladies at home. That's why.
0: Somebody says, Mufti Sab, Muslim people are worse. They are going very bad. We say that we are the best of people of Quran and Hadith, but they look at you down and they're always running you down. Ustad, Anonymous.
1: Someone that has Iman in their heart, they never ever say they are worse. They have Iman in their heart. You know? So that statement is also incorrect to say that, you know, the Muslim is worse than a non-Muslim. That would never be possible. There is a place to rectify and remedy. The general people in the world mind their own business. But you do get some people that are worried about everyone else's business. And those people, if they are harming your existence, just stay away from them. You can stay away from them emotionally. You can stay away from them like physically. You can just stay far away from toxic people. You'll
0: live
1: a better life. Yeah.
0: Sister Nazira says, even if you have to say that it's better to work for non-Muslims than working for Muslim, is there anything wrong in that, Ustad?
1: There's nothing wrong in that, but rather don't say that. Sometimes some Muslim people are excellent, especially in their behavior towards other people, and others are bad. And you get it among the disbelievers also. You get some that are like good to their workers and others that are terrible. You know, so it's not a blanket rule at all. Muslim people are bad. That's a bad statement to make. So avoid that. You know, Islam and just the spark of Iman is far better, than any other person or any other nation. Yeah. But, there is a space there for us to consider that Muslimin and Mu'mineen, if you only are complaining about you like this, then some people's akhlaq stinks. You know, their good actions, their salah might be in place, their zakat might be in place, their dress might be in place, but their akhlaq stinks. And, this is something that we need to work on. We need to work on our akhlaq and making our akhlaq better.
0: That listener that says, will Allah ever forgive such people who hurt your feelings? He says that then, Mufti Sab, they will be answerable in the court of Allah. Can we say that, Ustad? Shame.
1: I think these things like whether Allah Ta'ala will question them or not.
0: Yeah.
1: So that is between them and Allah Ta'ala. But if you live your existence, you know, thinking that Allah will question so and so, Allah will take so and so to task, you live a horrible existence.
0: I think they hurt you, Ustad.
1: To Allah Ta'ala, yeah. You know, then there's a way to remedy your own pain. You know, it's not by blackmailing them or, you know, hoping that they, you know, burn in the fire of Jahannam. Like, Allah is forgiving. You should forgive everyone.
0: So
1: if there's a place for justice, then justice, Allah Ta'ala will take justice from them. You know, but don't live your existence like that. It will make you miserable.
0: Sure.
1: You know, just live your life in the obedience of Allah Ta'ala and rectify and remedy your own life and worry about your own issues and your own existence. You know, instead of worrying about whether the next person will be forgiven or not. You live a painful life.
0: Yeah, it's true.
1: Pain. Like,
0: very true.
1: Drop all these issues and just move on in life. Those that have harmed and they feel that they haven't harmed anybody and, you know, they're living a perfect life, they are Allah is you know, what can you say? Allah's five children on the earth, and they have been sent to humanity to rectify everyone, and they are perfect people. They will come. But, you know, we don't have to love our existence hoping for that. Like, leave it. I mean, if Allah Ta'ala wants, He can forgive them also, who are we?
0: So, Ustad, I want to ask you, I'm just giving an example. Those people who don't like you or don't like me, whatever. Should you just forgive them or just say, just move on in life?
1: Forgiveness is divine. And it's sunnah of the Prophet ﷺ. I forgive. I just let it be and love my life, you know. If you live in someone else's shoes, that's where you live. Just forget about them. Like, doesn't matter. Let them say what they want. Let them do what they want. Let them convince whoever they want. And let it be. I mean, if that's what they want to do, they want to live their existence like that. You get some miserable people in the world. Let them be miserable. Let them carry on. But don't live your own existence like that. Like, it's okay. Let people have a perception, an idea, you know, about who you are and what they think you are and all of that. And so what? I mean, like, you can do whatever you like. You can say whatever you like. It doesn't. You know, initially these things bother a person in life. Later on, you just realize, like, you know, these are not important people to me. Like, the important people are my wife and my children, my mother, the happiness of the Prophet sallallahu alaihi wasallam, and concentrate on that. And I'm not faultless. I made many mistakes in my life. I'm not proud of them. But I try my best to fix them up and rectify and pray for Allah's forgiveness. And you know, I sit in awe of the mercy of Allah Ta'ala daily.
0: Sure. Subhanallah.
1: Like, Allah Ta'ala has been so merciful to me. I cannot explain how merciful my Creator, my Allah, has been to me. And if you have Allah, you have everything. Is it not sufficient for you? You don't need anyone. You don't need anyone's validation.
0: Yeah,
1: you don't need anyone to say anything good about you. Let them speak evil of it. Fine. It doesn't matter. And I don't hope that, you know, Allah must burn them or Allah must destroy them or this must happen to them. Like,
0: it's so sad. I remember I met up in an accident, I think a week ago. I hit a rock in the morning. So this Friday that went by after the bliss of marriage, Friday afternoon, one person tells me, he says, Maulana Arafat, do you know why you met up in an accident? You know why this is happening to you? Because you hurt your ustads. So tomorrow, so, you know, they said, you hurt your ustad, that's why your life is going down in that. Now, ustad, if somebody comes to you and says, Mufti Sahab, you know why you like this? Because you hurt your ustad. Hey, I tell you, ustad,
1: well,
0: I didn't know, I just kept quiet.
1: If someone says something like this to you, obviously they have their own reason for saying whatever. You know, if you've hurt any of your teachers, ask them for forgiveness. That's it. There's nothing more you can do. You can ask them for forgiveness and, you know, Allah is forgiving. They can forgive you. Your teacher can forgive you. And if you haven't, then don't worry about it. But if you have, just fix it up, you know. So that's all you can do. I mean, like, Allah Ta'ala is, you know, Alimun Bidati Sudur. He knows everything. You know, and you should not be allowed, you don't allow people to blackmail you. I mean, like, people who tell other people that are going through difficulty in life, and especially financially. We have some people that are holier than, you know, everybody. If someone is going through some financial difficulty, I've heard this myself also, that, you know, you must check your amal. Your actions are not right, that's why you're having financial difficulty. If your actions come right, you'll see that Allah will give you money. And, you know, I sit there and I think, like, are you serious? Like, the Prophet ﷺ chose a life of poverty. The Sahaba, radiallahu anhum, many of them, the Sahaba Sufa, were poor people. Was it because their amal were not right that they didn't have money, and money makes
0: you
1: your akhlaq can be rotten? And so, you know, don't worry about these type of people. Let them sit in judgment to whoever they want. But if you've harmed anybody from your teachers, My simple nasiha to you is that Allah is forgiving. If you've harmed any of your teachers, if you can't say to them face to face,

0: can send a message saying, you know what, if I've hurt you in any way, or I have hurt you in any way. But if I've hurt you also is a very horrible statement. You know, some people that hurt you, when they meet you, they say, because now they're feeling guilty or whatever, they say, if I've hurt you in any way, make mouth. If I hurt you,
1: yes, Ustad, you hurt well me. Said. Well said.
0: So you say, you know, for all the wrong I've done, I am sorry. Not if I've hurt you, like I didn't do anything, but maybe I forgot that I did something to you, you know, then make me mouth. That is not for seeking forgiveness. You seek forgiveness properly. You say, I hurt you, I harmed you, I know I hurt you and harmed you, and I'm sorry. You know, so if you hurt any of your teachers, Monana,
1: yeah.
0: Go ask
1: Mufti. Shukran, alhamdulillah, I didn't. And,
0: but if you have, I'm saying these people have said this, if you have, go ask Mufti. I mean, there's nothing these people can do. You know, like I'm saying, like this is what the people are going to say. Yeah. So if they say it, ask Mufti, move on, ma'am.
1: So somebody says in Pretoria, swallow your own words, Mufti Sahib. You just said a month back, you won't forgive your own Ustad. Now you're saying that. Ustad, did you say that? Did you say you're not going
0: to? No, I didn't say that. I said that they. You know, like you have to do like Imam Bukhari and Imam Muslim. You know? Imam Muslim, rahmatullah alayhi, you know, he took his books of one teacher and he gave it back. He said, listen, unfortunately, you can't be my teacher anymore. When someone becomes abusive, and they teach you one thing, but they you know, do something else, you can give them their books back and say, listen, it's the world. The world is like that. I don't consider you to be my teacher anymore. And you don't have to consider me to be your student anymore. It's no problem. It's fine. And leave it like that, you know. And forgive them and let life move on. That's all. But not forgive. Yeah. No, I forgive everybody. But someone be my teacher that abused me and that...
1: that's wrong, Ustad. No,
0: I just give the books back. I say, like, you can have your books back. Inshallah, we'll meet in the Akhirah. But no, like, anger, no fighting, no throwing tantrums. Take your books back. No problem.
1: Ya Allah. The sister says, Mufti Sahib, you are a good man with good akhlaq. But anyway. Hey, Ustad, I tell you.
0: You know, all of us need to work on our akhlaq. You know? All of us, including myself, too.
1: It's almost quarter two. Ustad, I got a question you quickly. It says, I'm a non-Muslim trying to understand Islam more. Listening to you guys, here are my questions. Number one is, what Islamophobia rising worldwide? There is a deeply ingrained perception that Islam as a religion is inherently violent. Is Islam violent, Ustad?
0: Well, Islam is not a violent religion. That's not true. But sometimes, you know, I don't know if it's because of the movies. People have become very violent. I think people are watching too many movies. The movies are violent. Islam is not violent. Islam is peaceful.
1: Yeah.
0: But you do get some guys, you know, that are violent, but that shouldn't say anything about Islam. Look, the countries in the world where there's war, many of them are Muslim countries, but they haven't started the war. The war was started by the non-Muslims. Mm. So, I mean, if you just dig into it a little bit, you'll realize that Islam is, I mean, you have to defend your life, your children's life, your family's life, your property. And so, you know, in defense of that, they're trying to protect themselves. They bomb back. But, you know, the bombing doesn't start with them. The non-Muslims all start the fights, you know. So that's just the perception. It's correct what you're saying because of TV and propaganda and all of that. But the truth is Islam only wishes for justice and peace.
1: Is the listener is saying, Ustad, that given the rise of groups like ISIS, in your perspective, how can we address Islamophobia in countries where non-Muslims and Muslims coexist, Ustad?
0: With good character. You know, there's nothing better than good character. You'd find many non-Muslims that would, you know, actually listen to the propaganda and then smile and laugh at it and say, but that's not true. I have neighbors that I'm living next to for the last 50 years and, you know, we've only got along well with them, you know. So good akhlaq is something which is important. You don't have to say much. You just have to practice well.
1: Yeah.
0: Be good and be gentle and be kind. That's all.
1: Just one more, Ustad. I know time is up, Ustad Maaf, for taking your time.
0: No problem.
1: The listener says, recently, wife beating in Islam, of course, in Islam, became a topic of discussion in the media. Do you agree that wife beating is a good practice, Ustad?
0: Wife beating is not allowed. You're not allowed to hit your wife. You know, it is something which is prohibited in Islam. So whether it's Muslim or non-Muslim, men should not be abusing their wives. This is something which is not allowed. You know, even though you can beat them up because men are generally stronger, you know, لَيْسَ الشَّدِيدُ بِسُرْعَةٍ إِنَّمَا الشَّدِيدُ الَّذِي يَمْلِكُ نَفْسَهُ عِنْدَ الْغَضَبِ. That strong man is not the one who can combat and hit someone down, and especially someone that's weaker. You know, your wife, she's not supposed to be beaten up. You will be punished by Allah Ta'ala. Allah Ta'ala.

0: unhappy with this, you know. So hitting your wife is something which is totally impermissible.
1: Yeah, let's go to the listener says from Pretoria, please send me the recording where Muftisab says that he forgave his ustad. Hey, ustad. Ustad, please
0: I give him all his books back. He's not my teacher any longer. I am not his student any longer. And I forgive him.
1: Sure. Ustad, that's a hard statement. Ustad, what you want to say at this one?
0: Yeah, we should focus on our own lives and bettering our own lives and, you know, making our own lives better. And, you know, just rectify and remedy our own existence in the world. We are here for a very short time. Try and have an impact on your own self so that when you get to Allah Ta'ala, Allah Ta'ala is not angry and upset with you, and rectify and remedy your things, you know, with your own family and those that are close to you, and fulfill the rights of everyone around you, and, you know, hope for good death, inshallah. We pray Allah Ta'ala grant us an enviable death, a death in Medina Tayyiba, a death in Makkah Mukarrama, while Allah Ta'ala is pleased with us in his path, inshallah. Wa sallallahu wa sallam ala nabiyyina Muhammadin wa ala
1: alihi. Ustad, there's a new masjid that came out in Stanger, so I think they want to invite Ustad. So I'm going to give them your number, Ustad. They want to invite you and I think there's a new masjid that it's built in Stanger. So I don't know which masjid is that, so they're asking.
0: I'm not the one for programs. I'll pass, inshallah. I don't want to, you know, I don't want to get involved in...
1: Why, Ustad? Why?
0: You know, I prefer my isolated life. You know, alone, I can do a radio program and that's it. Yeah, I don't want anyone to make me the Hazrat. Jazakallah khair. I appreciate your gentleness and your kindness.
1: Ameen, Ustad.
0: But further than this, I don't want to do anything. Jazakallah khair. 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
1: 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Yeah, there you heard it. I know there was a message came to say that I heard also that there's a new masjid in Stanger. I don't know. I need to ask Sister Nasima from Stanger. They say there's a new masjid there. So I see they're asking if Mufti Sahib can come and give a Juma program there. Myself and Mufti Sahib, inshallah. Have a beautiful morning. Have a beautiful afternoon. We will be seeing you guys tomorrow morning. Same time, same place, inshallah, on our program. Sa'atu Salam. Up next, Suratul Yasin. Sponsored and brought to you from an anonymous listener from Mafeking. Father Isael Sawab of his beloved marhum parents. And all marhumin and our beloved Nabi sallallahu alayhi wa sallam. 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
2: 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The recital of Surah Yasin has been brought to you by an anonymous sponsor of Mahikeng for the Isale Thawab of his late parents, Nabi Sallallahu Alaihi Wasallam, and all marhumin.
6: A'udhu billahi minash shaytanir rajim. 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

0: The recital of Surah Yasin was brought to you by an anonymous sponsor of Mahekeng for the Asale Thawab of his late parents, Nabi Sallallahu Alaihi Wasallam, and all Marhumin.
1: It's a new beginning. It's a new era. Salam Media. Humanitarian journalism.
2: Allah says in Surah At-Talaq, and He, Allah, will provide him from sources he never could imagine. And whosoever puts his trust in Allah, then He will suffice him. Verily, Allah will accomplish His purpose. Indeed, Allah has set a measure for all things. When we are faced with a difficult situation, and when things seem completely out of control, we are reminded that nothing is outside of Allah's control. Especially when there seems to be no way out of a particular situation, when in fact we can't even conceive of a solution. This is when Allah gives us even greater help. In fact, help that comes outside the realms of human capability and understanding. We often lose hope in something because our rational minds are doing the thinking. Maybe it's an essay deadline. Maybe we're trying to arrive somewhere on time and we've got delayed. Maybe someone is unwell. Maybe a community is being oppressed. Or maybe we can't get a job. But here Allah is telling us that His help goes beyond human imagination. If we only ask Allah based on what we think is possible, then we will miss out on the otherworldly, miraculous nature of Allah's help. Musa alayhi salam understood this when he was trapped between the Red Sea and the army of Fir'aun. Maryam alayhi salam understood this as she bravely returned to her people with the baby Jesus alayhi salam in her arms. And so too did Zakaria alayhi salam when he prayed for a child. Though he and his wife were in their old age, they were not just pious people, they were smart and open-minded too. The more someone's mind is open to the power of Allah, the higher they will aim and the more they will achieve in this life and the next. If you look at the second sentence in the verse, and whosoever puts his trust in Allah, then He will suffice him. Allah tells us about another reward that comes with trusting Him, and that is the reward of contentment and peace. This is the meaning of, and Allah is sufficient for him. When something is sufficient, it means you're satisfied. You need nothing else and seek nothing else. It means you are at ease with whatever Allah has willed for you, and recognize there is good even in things that seem to be negative. It also means you don't depend on other people. This demonstrates that complete tawakkul is also the thing that gives a human being emancipation and dignity. Dignity is when you are not humiliated by base desires and subjugation. Tawakkul means, therefore, that we are freeing ourselves of the need for the help or approval of the creation. The last two sentences where Allah tells us He will accomplish His purpose and has a measure for all things is a reminder that our provision is already written. All our provisions were already written for us 50,000 years before we were born. Our successes and so-called failures in this dunya are decreed. But the real success is in fact being able to pass the test, either by showing gratitude for the successes or showing sabr and contentment when the failures occur. There may be something we're trying to accomplish.

but ultimately, it can never succeed if Allah did not will it. Allah has a purpose that supersedes all our plans. So when we have tried with something and it still doesn't work, then we must realize that Allah is in control, not us. And rather than feeling disappointed by that, we should try to understand that everything Allah decrees for us has wisdom in it. Whatever you're facing in life, it is in fact the fulfillment of a plan, the accomplishment of a purpose, specially designed and tailored for each and every individual. In Surah Al-Baqarah, Allah says, "And it may be that you dislike a thing, well, it is good for you. And it may be that you love a thing, while it is evil for you. And Allah knows, while you know not." The lesson from the test is often more valuable and a greater achievement than the original thing we were seeking. The meaning of this verse should also act as a reassurance that when others are working against those who do good, against the deen, and against the truth, then they ultimately will fail, even if we cannot perceive this. For Allah has only given them respite for a short time before He destroys their plans. This was often the case with evil communities in the past. Allah gave them some short-term, superficial successes, which made them feel arrogant for a while. But in the end, their plans and their plots failed. We see this in the examples of Ad, Thamud, the people of the ditch, and the Pharaoh. Amazing stories in the Quran that we should study and seek to draw lessons from. So the final conclusion is that we need to reprogram our way of thinking, to not limit Allah's power and aid to what we think is rationally possible. Know that we humans have a bounded rationality that can't perceive the endless capacity of Allah's will. And we should reconfigure our minds to truly recognize that Allah can command and facilitate anything for us. Also, we need to remind ourselves that worrying and fretting about things that Allah has already decreed and measured out perfectly for us is a pointless exercise. We should just get on with what is in our hands. Do what we can in the circumstances we are currently in, and keep making dua for the best from Allah, the Most High. Practical tips to achieve the above. Force yourself to make dua for that which seems impossible. Keep trying with whatever practical means you're available. Especially if you think the doors have already closed. Example, when rushing to catch a plane and the check-in desk has already closed. True story. That job application, no matter how fierce the competition might seem, when a deadline is looming and you need to ask for an extension, but doubt it will be given. Such are times when your trust in Allah is pushed to the very limit. Will you still persevere? Listen to Quran, and especially familiarize yourself with its stories of the prophets and the Salihin, the righteous, peace be upon them. Their actions and deep conviction will help to challenge our skepticism and will broaden our minds to appreciate the power of Allah. Be around those people who will give you hope and encouragement, those who help you to avoid regret, who give constructive advice, and who big up the positive sides of things. Look out for and memorize special verses in the Quran, supplications from the Sunnah, that will increase our tawakkul. And finally, what we can do when things are still going badly, when our trust and efforts don't seem to be leading

0: to be the outcome we hope for. In that case, pause, reflect, and purposefully ask ourselves, what is Allah teaching me through this? What negative habit, quality is He wanting me to let go of? What material things do I still need to detach myself from? What positive outcomes are there that I am overlooking? Are the consequences of this negative situation really that awful that I should be getting this wound up about it? Could it be that this negative outcome is just one small, short-term phase on the way of an overall victory in the long term? When Allah tests us, He's simply teaching us. He will keep giving us those mock exams before the big exam until we learn. And if you do learn and you get what the lesson is all about, then congratulations. That's a very precious blessing and is possibly the real success you're after.
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4: 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It's a new era. 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
0: At the time of Umar ibn al-Khattab, radiallahu anhu, there was a boy who slayed the father of two brothers. On being called to the court of Umar radiallahu anhu for trial, the boy explained how he slayed him by accident. So Umar radiallahu anhu asked the two brothers, "Will you not forgive him?" They both said, "No, we want retribution." So Umar asked the boy, "Do you have any last requests?" The boy said, "Yes, my father passed away, and I have a younger brother, and my father left some money for my brother. I would like 3 days to retrieve this wealth from a hidden place, so that I could make sure my brother gets it when I die." Umar radiallahu anhu said, "I can only give you permission to leave if you have a guarantor, so we can guarantee that you will return for judgment." The boy shouted out in the court, "Will someone not help me today?" Everyone puts their head down, and there was a hushed silence in the courtroom. Noticing there was no one to support the boy, Abu Dharr Al-Ghifari radiallahu anhu, the noble companion who gave da'wah to many tribes, raised his hand. He understood that a guarantor takes full responsibility for the one he vouches for and recognized that if the boy did not come back, he instead will have to face the capital punishment of retribution. Therefore, Umar radiallahu anhu released the boy in place of Abu Dharr al-Ghifari radiallahu anhu.

1. The first day passed by, and the boy was nowhere to be seen. The second day passed by in the same way. On the third day, as the day passed noon, the two brothers took Abu Dharr al-Ghifari radiallahu anhu to the courtroom and pressed for fulfillment of the judgment. However, they were reminded that the day does not end till Maghrib, and so crowds upon crowds all waited in the courtroom, shocked and worried that this famous Sahabi would be slayed for a young boy who had betrayed him. As they entered late afternoon, there was still no sign of the boy, and everyone was making dua and pleading for mercy. As the final minutes before the adhan of Maghrib approached, the door slammed open and the boy rushed in. Umar radiallahu anhu was astonished and asked the boy, "Oh boy, why did you come back? I did not send anyone after you to call you, and you could have gone a renegade to save your own life and look after your orphan brother. What made you come back?" He said, "I did not want anyone to say that when a Muslim gave his word, he did not fulfill it. So I came back." Umar radiallahu anhu then turned to Abu Dharr radiallahu anhu and said, "Oh Abu Dharr, what made you act as the guarantor of this boy, despite not knowing him or whether he would return?" Abu Dharr al-Ghifari radiallahu anhu replied, "I saw a Muslim in need, and I did not ever want anyone to say that a Muslim was in need and no one was there to help him. So I raised my hand to be the guarantor of this boy." On hearing this, the brothers shouted out, "And we forgive the boy. When we have people like this, how can a Muslim ask for forgiveness and no one be there to forgive him?" This was the legacy of Islam. One night, Umar went on his rounds as usual. When he heard the voice of a baby crying, Umar stood outside the house for some time. But when the baby did not stop crying, he knocked at the door and was admitted inside the house. He saw that a woman held a small baby in her lap, and the baby continued to cry. Umar turned to the lady and said, "What sort of mother are you? The baby's crying, and you do not feed it with your milk." The woman said, "Go and ask Umar as to what sort of caliph he is. He has ordained a child would not get a stipend until it was weaned, in order to secure the stipend for our child. We are trying to wean it." Umar told the woman, "Feed your baby with your milk and rest assured you will get the stipend for your baby, even though it is not weaned." The following day in Fajr Salah, Umar cried so much that the Sahaba said we could not understand what he was reciting. After he had finished, he passed orders that stipends would be allowed for children from their date of birth. In 637 CE, Jerusalem offered a truce, provided that the Khalifa come himself from Medina to sign the treaty. Umar set out for Jerusalem with a slave and a camel. No retinue accompanied the caliph. The slave and he would take turns riding the camel, and they also gave the camel time off from carrying either passenger. When they approached Jerusalem, Umar was walking and had to cross through muddy ground, as a result of which his feet and clothes got mud on them. When Umar entered Jerusalem, he was holding the rope of his camel, leading it, and his clothes were patched and muddy. Abu Ubaidah, the commander-in-chief of the Muslim army and himself a very pious man, suggested that he change his clothes so that the people of Jerusalem, accustomed to the pomp and grandeur of kings and emperors, were not dissuaded from handing the keys of Jerusalem over to him. Umar hit him hard in the chest and reminded him that they had been a disgraced nation. What had brought them honor and elevated them was Islam. Should they seek honor from anything else, they would surely be humiliated again. The only way for success is the way of the Holy Prophet, he said.

When the people of Jerusalem saw Umar's simplicity, they started crying. When he arrived in Jerusalem, he was greeted by Sophronius, who undoubtedly must have been amazed that the Caliph of the Muslims, one of the most powerful people in the world at that point, was dressed in no more than simple robes and was indistinguishable from his servant. When it was the year of the famine, Umar radiallahu anhu took pains to ensure that adequate relief reached all people and that there were no persons in the city who went to sleep hungry. One night, as usual, Umar radiallahu anhu went on his round. He was accompanied by his slave Aslam. As he strolled from street to street, all was quiet and the people seemed to be asleep. Umar radiallahu anhu thought to himself, "Thank Allah, there was no one in the city whom the famine has affected." Then as he turned a corner, he saw a cottage where light was burning. And from there, the sound of the weeping of the children was heard. Umar radiallahu anhu went to the cottage. He saw that the lady of the house was cooking something on the hearth, and the children were crying. Umar radiallahu anhu knocked at the gate, and addressing the lady of the house, Umar radiallahu anhu inquired, "Why were the children crying?" She said that they were crying because they were hungry. "And what are you cooking?" asked Umar. The lady said that in the kettle there was only water and stones. That was to fool away the children that food was being cooked for them. She hoped that exhausted the children would go to sleep. Hearing this tale of woe, Umar radiallahu anhu felt guilty. He had thought that because of the arrangements made by him, no one was afflicted in the city, and here was a family which was starving. Umar said to the lady that he would arrange relief for her family immediately. Umar radiallahu anhu went to the Baytul Mal. There he put the necessary provisions in a bag and carried the bag to the cottage. His slave insisted that he would carry the bag, but Umar said that he would carry his burden himself. Umar radiallahu anhu handed over the bag of provisions to the lady. Umar radiallahu anhu sat by the hearth and helped the lady cook the meals. When the meals were ready, the children were awakened and served with the meals. As the children ate to their fill and were satisfied, they smiled, the smile of happiness. Seeing the destitute children smile, Umar radiallahu anhu also felt happy. Umar radiallahu anhu inquired of the lady whether there was none to support. She said that the father of the children had died and there was nobody to support. Whatever little was in the house had been gradually used up and they were starving since the last 3 days. Umar radiallahu anhu asked the lady why she had not brought her distress to the notice of the Caliph. The lady said that in spite of her poverty, she had some sense of self-respect and she couldn't go and beg the Caliph for any favor. She added that it was incumbent on the Caliph to ascertain that there was no one in his charge who was starving. Umar radiallahu anhu said, "You are right. Please excuse me for the remissness in the past. For the future, it'll be my responsibility to see that your wants are satisfied." And when the lady realized that the man who had come to her relief was the Caliph himself, she felt satisfied that the Caliph has discharged his onerous responsibilities creditably. Umar ibn al-Khattab, known for his pious and just character, was one of the most significant political and religious actors of Islam after Prophet Muhammad sallallahu alaihi wasallam's death. He used his vigorous strength, bold intellect, and far-sighted wisdom for the sake of Islam and for the empowerment of Muslims. He gained the beautiful title Commander of Faithful due to his noble qualities. The Prophet said, "If there were to be a prophet after me, indeed he would be Umar, son of Khattab." History does not produce men like Umar often. He was a person from whom truth flowed naturally, a man of intuition. He was on his way to the Prophet, peace be upon him, and ended up

accepting Islam. His love for Allah and his deen was so great. While all the other Muslims were hiding their Islam, he was ready to proclaim it. The Prophet, peace be upon him, called him Al-Faruq, the one who clearly distinguishes the truth from falsehood. Satan had even given up on Umar radiallahu anhu. The Prophet said, O Ibn al-Khattab, by him in whose hands my life is, never does Satan find you going on a way, but he takes another way other than yours. One day, Abu Lu'lu waited on Umar and complained that the tax which his master Mughira was exacting from him was too high. He wanted the caliph to reduce the levy. Umar inquired, what work did he do? He said that he worked as a carpenter, painter, and an ironsmith. He added that he could make windmills as well. Umar next inquired as to the amount of the tax that he was required to pay to his master. He said that he had to pay 2 dirhams a day. Umar said that keeping in view the lucrative nature of the jobs done by him, the levy of 2 dirhams a day was prima facie not excessive. Umar said that he would, however, write to Mughira and examine the question further in the light of what Mughira said. That did not satisfy Abu Lu'lu, and he went away sulking. Umar wrote to Mughira, and in reply, Mughira quoted facts and figures to establish that what he took from his slave was by no means excessive. When Abu Lu'lu called on Umar again, Umar explained to him that as the levy was not excessive, no reduction therein was needed, for that made Abu Lu'lu angry. In order to humor Abu Lu'lu, Umar said, I understand you make windmills. Make one for me as well. In a sullen mood, Abu Lu'lu said, verily, I will make such a mill for you that the world would talk about it. As Abu Lu'lu went away, the caliph told the people around him that the Persian slave had threatened him. Abu Lu'lu, he made for himself a double-edged dagger and smeared it with poison. At the time of the morning prayer, Abu Lu'lu went with his dagger to the Prophet's mosque and hid himself in a corner in one of the recesses of the mosque. When the faithful stood for prayer after straightening the lines, and Umar took up his position as the imam to lead the prayer, Abu Lu'lu emerged from his place of hiding and rushed at Umar. Abu Lu'lu struck Umar 6 consecutive blows with his dagger, and Umar fell on the floor, profusely bleeding. He struck right and left, and 13 Muslims were wounded, some of them fatally. Realizing that he could not escape, Abu Lu'lu stabbed himself to death with his own dagger. From the mosque, Umar was carried home. When he regained consciousness, he asked who was his murderer. He was told that his murderer was the Persian slave Abu Lu'lu. Thereupon Umar said, praise be to Allah that I have not been murdered by a Muslim. The physician administered him date cordial and milk. These could not be digested and gushed out of his wounds. That indicated that the wounds were fatal and that he could not survive for long. The people around him praised him for his virtues and sterling qualities. He asked them not to praise him. He said, all praise is to Allah. If all the treasures of this world were to be at my disposal, I would offer them as a ransom to be saved from the trial at the Day of Judgment. Umar asked his son, Abdullah, to go to Aisha and beg her permission for his burial by the side of the Prophet and Abu Bakr. Aisha wept as she came to know that Umar was about to die. She said, I had reserved this place for my own burial, but I give Umar precedence over myself. Let him be buried there. When Umar was told that Aisha had given the permission, he felt happy and said, Allah bless Aisha. She has fulfilled my greatest wish. Now I can die in peace. Then he asked his son to estimate the debt that he had to pay. He was told that the debt amounted to 86,000 dirhams. This included the salary that he had drawn from the Baytul Mal during the period of his caliphate. He instructed
that the debt should be paid by the sale of his property.

0: Thereafter, Umar gave detailed instructions to his son regarding his funeral. He said, "Be moderate in the expenses of my shroud. For verily, if there is anything of good with Allah in my favor, He will give me in exchange what is better than it. And if I have been otherwise, He will strip me of all that I have. And be moderate in the grave that you dig for me. For verily, if there be anything good with Allah in my favor, He will widen it for me. And if I have been otherwise, He will make it narrow for me to squeeze my body. And let no woman go with my funeral. Praise me not for that which is not me, for the Lord knows best what I am. Therefore, when you carry me to the grave, hasten in your going, for if there is anything of good with Allah in my favor, you will speed me to that which is good. And if I have been otherwise, you will cast from your necks an evil that you bear." Thereafter, Umar turned his face to the Qibla and breathed his last. There was a serene smile on his face as he lay dead.
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6: Dear brothers and sisters, when the topic of Qiyam al-Layl, the night prayer, comes up outside of Ramadan, it can feel a bit out of touch. It can feel a bit disconnected from people because, let's be very honest, when we look at the state of ourselves collectively, it's hard for us to pray the five prayers. We have a struggle with the fara'id, with the mandatory prayers. And so some might say, why talk about tahajjud? Why talk about the night prayer when people are struggling with the five obligatory prayers? And I ask myself that question as well. If someone's struggling with the fara'id, how can they even begin to entertain qiyam al-layl, to entertain the idea of praying at night? And Ramadan is, of course, an exception. You find people that, just like people fast Ramadan, that struggle with other obligations in the deen, and we ask Allah to make Ramadan, the fasting of Ramadan, a means for them to fulfill the other obligations. But just as people, you know, can fast Ramadan, but they can't do a lot of those other things throughout the year, in many ways, people sort of relegate this practice to this special 10 nights, and that's it. And we don't really touch it. And maybe one day, my faith will get to the point that I feel connected enough to Allah subhanahu wa ta'ala that I can start to entertain that conversation. And then once I start to dive into the books and I start to read about the way that the Salaf, the way that the pious predecessors viewed Qiyam al-Layl seemingly as an obligation, not an obligation in the technical sense, which we'll get to, but as an obligation on themselves for spiritual health, it can be demoralizing and depressing because you read that and you say, where am I? And these people who would blame themselves so much for missing one night of Qiyam al-Layl, and I don't remember the last time that I prayed a meaningful night. Of course, when you talk about coming close to Allah subhanahu wa ta'ala, it is true that مَا تَقَرَّبْ إِلَيَّ عَبْدِي بِشَيْءٍ that no تَرَتُهُ عَلَيْهِ than what I have already made obligatory upon them. You can't prioritize the nawafil over the fara'id. You can't prioritize the voluntary deeds over the obligatory deeds. However, if a person tastes the sweetness of certain voluntary deeds, not only can it help them be more consistent with the obligatory deeds, it can help revive the spirit of those obligatory deeds. In fact, which is what Aisha radiallahu ta'ala anha said about Surah Al-Muzzammil. If you read Surah Al-Muzzammil, the third revelation to the Prophet sallallahu alaihi wasallam, it is a page and a half. The second half is one ayah, And Aisha radiallahu ta'ala anha says that Allah withheld the second part of Al-Muzzammil for an entire year from us. Meaning what? When Allah first revealed to us, يَا أَيُّهَا الْمُزَّمِّلُ قُمِ اللَّيْلَ إِلَّا قَلِيلًا نِصْفَهُ أَوْ انْقُصْ مِنْهُ قَلِيلًا أَوْ زِدْ عَلَيْهِ وَرَتِّلِ الْقُرْآنَ تَرْتِيلًا. Allah subhanahu wa ta'ala revealed to the Prophet ﷺ and to the Ummah by extension to stand up and pray at night, to stand up and pray a significant portion of the night, and to recite a significant portion of what was revealed. Aisha radiallahu anha said, for a year, the obligation upon us was Qiyam al-Layl. Meaning Qiyam al-Layl, the night prayer, was an obligation on the Ummah for an entire year before the obligation of the five prayers came later on. Similar to how we have Ayyam and Ma'dudat, some days that were obligatory for fasting. But when Ramadan came, they became voluntary, like the fasting of Arafah and Ashura and other days like that. Okay, so with the prayer of Qiyam al-Layl, she says that for a whole year, and this was the most difficult time in the life of the Prophet ﷺ and by the Ummah who was facing persecution and had no community, which is one of the wisdoms that the ulama mentioned. They didn't have a community to gather. They had no masjid. They had Dar al-Arqam to sneak into and to study and to do what they could. But everyone really had to pray by themselves. For a whole year, she said, we all prayed until our feet would swell. And then Allah subhanahu wa ta'ala revealed the second part of it, which rendered the night prayer voluntary, but the Prophet ﷺ still maintained the habits. Meaning the Prophet ﷺ still would pray until his feet would swell, and of course many of the companions would maintain that habit. And there was a wisdom to that, that when you are struggling, this practice is not just a means of giving you great perspective and great connection to your Lord, but it also provides a unique level of relief, of hem, of stress and anxiety. And that's something that's very unique about this particular habit, this particular good deed when you read about it. The way that the companions and the Salaf and the pious predecessors speak about this act in particular as being one that removes stress. You stand up at night, you have a direct connection to your Lord, it's quiet, you don't have a meeting coming up. Right? You can create the scene, set the scene. The kids are most likely sleeping. They should be sleeping at that time. It's just you and Allah subhanahu wa ta'ala. The rules of Qiyam al-Layl are not as rigid. And I don't say that in a negative way, but with the maktuba, with the mandatory prayers, there are certain things you can and can't do. But with the Qiyam, you can spend the whole night with one or two ayat. You can allocate certain time to yourself.

judge that certain time to your standing up, it's a moment of joy. And when the scholars spoke about it, that's what they say. And it's very interesting because just like with fasting, you know, you always start reading about these studies to try to make you feel better about your faith. And you don't need to, right? The benefits of fasting. It feels good, right? When you hear about the physical benefits and things of that sort as well. Basically, these studies confirming what you already have been acting upon because it was prescribed by your Lord. And so you read these studies about mindfulness meditation. 20 minutes a day. 20, 25 minutes a day. But don't do it all at one time, because you need to break up your mindfulness meditation throughout the day, because it will reset the cycle for you and get you back to where you need to be, and put you know, between those breaks, those meditation breaks, everything in perspective. And it will improve the quality of your sleep. And if you improve the quality of your sleep, then you're energized during the day. And I'm like, these people just need salah. They just need prayer. We have something prescribed to us that is so beautiful. That doesn't mean that times of dua and dhikr and introspection are not good as well, but salah really offers that vehicle and improves the quality of a person's day and a person's night. And when you think about the unique stress relief, Abu Sulaiman al-Darani rahimahullah ta'ala, he said, أَهْلُ طَاعَةِ بِلَيْلِهِمْ أَلَذُّ مِنْ أَهْلِ اللَّهْوِ بِلَهْوِهِمْ. You know, people spend the entire night binge-watching movies or you know, hanging out, and there are halal ways to spend time as well, right? But you know, there is a certain relaxation. I need some relief tonight, so I'm going to spend some time and I'm going to just, you know, kill some time and feel good. And sometimes, if it's halal, it's good for you. But what he was saying is, ahlul ta'a, the people who have established this night prayer, even if it's a small portion, that they are in more joy than the people of lahu with their lahu. Now, we're not even talking about people of sin, right? That's a whole nother level. And he said, you know, describing it, he says, وَرُبَّمَا رَأَيْتُ الْقَلْبَ يَضْحِكُ ضَاحِكَ. He said, it's as if I could see my heart laughing when a person enjoys that night of prayer. He said, لَوْلَا قِيَامُ اللَّيْلِ مَا أَحْبَبْتُ الْبَقَاءَ فِي الدُّنْيَا. He said, had it not been for قِيَامُ اللَّيْلِ, I really wouldn't see any use in living in this life. I don't think about anything in life as giving me as much joy as I do قِيَامُ اللَّيْلِ. ثابت البناني رضي الله تعالى عنه, he used to say, ما شيء أجده في قلبي ألذ عندي من قيام الليل. I have not found anything in my life that is just sweeter, gives more pleasure. That's how they're speaking about it. 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He said that I love the night prayer, or I love the night because that's when I get to meet my Lord. That's when I get to spend time with Allah. And we were talking about the last few weeks, how people can be exhausting. He said, in the daytime, I'm not so crazy about because I have to meet the creation of Allah. Dealing with the Lord at night, dealing with people during the day, there is a peace and a tranquility that comes from that, that makes what comes throughout the day more bearable. And that joy is freshening. That joy is replenishing. That joy is meaningful. It's, you know, people are searching for it here and there. And it's in those few moments at night. And I'm going to get to this at the end, but that doesn't mean praying all night. That means those few moments, that 10, 15 minutes, that 20 minutes of recalibrating every single night at some point in the night between you and Allah subhanahu wa ta'ala. 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SubhanAllah. He said, because they spent the night in seclusion with the Most Merciful. So Allah dressed them with His light. 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That a person spends the night praying to Allah subhanahu wa ta'ala in seclusion with their Lord. And so Allah subhanahu wa ta'ala gives them nur, gives them light, gives them something that would connect them with every single Muslim. To the point, when you talk about al-hubbu fillah, when we love each other for Allah subhanahu wa ta'ala, you see a brother, you see someone in the masjid, brother seeing brother, sister seeing sister, and right away you love that person. For Allah subhanahu wa ta'ala. So you know, there's a sakina, there's a tranquility that is coming from that person. قَالَ فَيَرَاهُ مَنْ لَمْ يَرَهُ قَتْ. A person would see that person for the first time.

يقول إني لا أحب هذا الرجل. And he would say, you know, I really love that man for Allah subhanahu wa ta'ala. I don't know that person, but I love them for Allah. Something is being emitted from that person. And that is that time that they're spending with their Lord at night. One of the things that the scholars also mention particularly about this is that during the day, the challenge of salah is that you're thinking about what comes next. The greatest distraction, and that's how you treat the nafs, is that you learn what it is that ails it. Most people get distracted in their prayer, as Ibn al-Qayyim rahimahullah said, by the appointments of what comes next. So you're in salah, but you're planning your next step, your next, you know, I gotta go do this at 4 o'clock, 5 o'clock, you're going here, you're going there. Your mind is racing ahead of the salah. Most people, that's what catches them and distracts them. And you indeed have appointments. You might have to squeeze in your prayer time. Some of you right now are still at work, thinking about your next thing. It's natural, right? That's your struggle. But subhanAllah, what they say about Qiyam al-Layl is that it's a gift from Allah subhanahu wa ta'ala, because you're not missing appointments. You're not distracted by this immediate need that you have next. It's at the quietest time of your existence. And the only thing that you're giving up is sleep. There's a very beautiful example that was given by a tabi'i by the name of Shuraih ibn Hani, rahimahullah ta'ala. He likened it to physical exercise. You know, when you physically exercise, initially there is an exhaustion of the body. But then you realize that you're exhausting the body for the sake of what? The body. You're exhausting the body for the sake of the body. And so he said, when you give up sleep, you realize at some point that your sleep is actually filled with more blessing, has more barakah in it. That 15 minutes or 20 minutes that you compromise is not going to make you a groggy person throughout the day. It's not going to mess things up for you. The sleep has more blessing in it, and what you gain from that time in Qiyam al-Layl makes the sleep the easiest thing to give up in this dunya. You're not giving up appointments. You're not thinking about, I got this in 10 minutes. Hopefully you're not checking WhatsApp at 3 a.m. or whatever it is, or 4 a.m. You have time. You can pause. You can focus. It's quiet. And the day has not yet started. And that's wisdom from Allah subhanahu wa ta'ala. So whether it's in the beginning of the night, when other people are going to sleep, or the end of the night, when most people are still asleep, you can dedicate and allocate that time. And this is where we find this idea of what it means to have qurb, closeness to Allah subhanahu wa ta'ala. Dear brothers and sisters, aim high. If you seek to be an average Muslim, you know, and that's why I despise it when people self-label, say, I'm a non-practicing Muslim. You've basically sealed your salah. I'm a non-practicing Muslim, I don't pray five. That's what it means, I don't pray five times a day. Aim high. If you seek to be an average Muslim, you're going to be a very deficient Muslim. If you seek to be a person of taqwa, then maybe you'll fall short and you'll sin sometimes. But if you seek to be a person of ihsan, seek to be a person of excellence, there's one way there, and that's a personal connection with Allah. Ihsan does not come except through personalizing that connection with Allah subhanahu wa ta'ala. And that's where you find the Salaf say, the pious predecessors say, nothing establishes that connection like Qiyam. It's too busy throughout the day, too much going on. There is nothing that connects a person to Allah like that time. Because Allah subhanahu wa ta'ala mentions that He descends at that time in a way that befits Him subhanahu wa ta'ala. He's calling out to you. And He's saying, who wants to come close to me? Who has an appointment? Allah has all the time for you. Allah does not take slots. It's not restricted for some religious people somewhere in the world. No, the broken, the sinner, the righteous, the person who's trying to be righteous, everyone calling upon Allah. That time of the night, that's your time to get close to Allah subhanahu wa ta'ala. And Al-Hasan, rahimahullah ta'ala, he said, There is nothing, he said to a person who asked him, what is it that brings a person closest to Allah? He said, مَا أَعْلَمُ شَيْئًا يَتَقَرَّبُ بِهِ الْمُتَقَرَّبُونَ إِلَى اللَّهِ أَفْضَلَ مِنْ قِيَامُ اللَّيْلِ. 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
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A person has not told the truth. They have lied when they claim to love me, but when the night comes, he sleeps on my appointment. نَامَ عَنِّي. 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Here I am looking out to my servants when the night comes, looking out to my lovers, those that love Allah subhanahu wa ta'ala. غَدًا أُقِرُّ عُيُونَ أَحِبَّائِي فِي جَنَّتِي. And he says, and tomorrow when they come to me, then I will satisfy their eyes, I will cool their eyes, I will fill their hearts with my Jannah, those same people that I love. You want to be from those who are muhib of Allah, those who really love Allah subhanahu wa ta'ala? That's that only time, no distractions. 15 minutes, 10 minutes, something small. And the greatest thing you can ask at that time is forgiveness. That's the greatest thing. What am I going to ask Allah? Forgiveness. The greatest causer of stress is your sins, because that's what puts the barrier between you and Allah. And that's why that idea is always at the forefront of any discussion on tahajjud, any discussion on the night prayer from the Quran and from the Sunnah. وَبِالْأَسْحَارِ هُمْ يَسْتَغْفِرُونَ. In those last moments of the night, they're seeking forgiveness from Allah. The last 10 nights of Ramadan, اللهم إنك عفوٌ تحب العفو فاعفو عني. You're asking Allah for forgiveness. هَلْ مِنْ مُسْتَغْفِرٍ فَأَغْفِرَ لَهُ. Is there anyone that's seeking forgiveness so that I can forgive that person? As Allah subhanahu wa ta'ala says to the angels, as he sees that slave of his standing up at night, يَقُولُ لِلْمَلَائِكَ أُنظُرُوا مَاذَا يَطْلُبُ عَبْدِي. Go see what he's asking. Go see what she's asking me for. فَيَقُولُ الْمَلَائِكَ أَيْ رَبِّي رِضَاكَ وَمَغْفِرَتَكَ. Oh my Lord, they're asking for your pleasure and for your forgiveness. فَيَقُولُ اللَّهُ أُشْهِدُكُمْ. 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That's your time to get close to Allah and ask Allah for sins. That sin that's wearing you down, that sin that's bearing on your conscience, it's sins that prevent qiyam, and it's qiyam that prevents sin. So you got to take that first step of walking away from that sin, and that step forward is going to be at the night prayer. And that's where you say to Allah subhanahu wa ta'ala, Ya Allah, I'm sorry. When everything's quiet, when it's just me and you, I'm sorry, Ya Allah, and I'm seeking your forgiveness. The last thing I will say to your brothers and sisters in this regard is don't belittle the small amounts of qiyam. Beginning of the night, end of the night, middle of the night, two rak'ahs. قُلْ هُوَ اللَّهُ أَحَدْ قُلْ أَعُوذُ بِرَبِّ النَّاسِ. Don't belittle it. It matters. And that's why the Prophet ﷺ said in the authentic hadith, مَنْ قَامَ بِعَشْرِ آيَاتٍ لَمْ يُكْتَبْ مِنَ الْغَافِلِينَ. Whoever stands up and just reads 10 ayat, 10 verses, will not be written as a person of heedlessness. Do not be from the ghafileen, those people who are heedless. Heedlessness means you have a barrier. You don't perceive God properly. You don't understand your purpose properly. If you're standing up and praying just with 10 verses, reading two short surahs, you won't be written from al-ghafileen. وَمَنْ قَامَ بِمِئَةِ آيَةٍ كُتِبَ مِنَ الْقَانِتِينَ. And whoever stands up and recites 100 ayats, then they are written from the exceedingly devout, the pious. وَمَنْ قَامَ بِأَلْفِ آيَةٍ كُتِبَ مِنَ الْمُقَنْطِرِينَ. And whoever stands up and recites 1,000 verses, which by the way, if you want to do it once in your lifetime, the last two juz of the Qur'an is 1,000 verses, then they will be written amongst those who are piling up good deeds, who have gone far ahead of everybody else with their good deeds. Sometimes it takes that example. Sometimes it takes reminding yourself that the small thing counts while you're aiming to get better, while you're aiming for the bigger thing. So that you don't think of Qiyam al-Layl as some sort of habit that's just reserved for this exclusive group of people. No, it's not. It's for the Muslims. It's for those who want to stand up and pray, those who want to enjoy that connection with Allah, seeking first and foremost His pleasure and His forgiveness. And that's why Ibn Umar, radiallahu ta'ala anhuma, Abdullah ibn Umar, in a narration from Abu Ghalib, he says that Abdullah ibn Umar used to come upon us in Mecca. كان ينزل علينا بمكة وكان يتهجد من الليل. He used to pray at night, long prayers in the night. فقال لي ذات ليلة
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So one night he said to me, right when Fajr was about

0: About to come in. 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Said, won't you stand up and pray even if you're going to read just a third of the Qur'an? I said, what do you mean a third of the Qur'an? You know, Fajr is almost around the corner. So I said to him, Ya Aba Abdurrahman, Fajr is right around the corner. What do you mean? How am I going to read a third of the Qur'an? That's maybe something that, you know, you guys do. We don't do a third of the Qur'an. So he responded, in the Surah Al-Ikhlas, قُلْ هُوَ اللَّهُ أَحَدْ تَعْدِلُ ثُلُثَ الْقُرْآنِ قُلْ هُوَ اللَّهُ أَحَدْ is equal to one third of the Qur'an. Who would not want to meet Allah subhanahu wa ta'ala saying, every night I used to read a third of the Qur'an, right before Fajr. So dear brothers and sisters, I know it seems like a distant habit, one for the exceedingly pious, but it's a way to Allah subhanahu wa ta'ala that cannot be replaced by any other way. And inshallah ta'ala, those who are struggling with their five prayers to pray them on time, this will only help it bi'idhnillahi ta'ala. It's not in place of it. It's a means of connecting yourself to the Lord that you call upon day and night. We call upon Him for forgiveness and for salvation. أقول قولي هذا واستغفر لي ولكم ولسائر المسلمين فاستغفروا إنه الغفور الرحيم.
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1: 8 minutes past 8 Central African time. You're still tuning in to News and Views with myself, Salaelo Makwidiri. And we're going to be kickstarting the show with a very, very important and I think interesting conversation. South Africa's defense industry, which has long punched above its weight. I think you can think about all of the cool inventions and exports that we give to the world. World-renowned mine-resistant vehicles, advanced missile systems and surveillance technology. For the longest of time, South Africa has built the reputation of being one of Africa's leading defense manufacturers. And now, the industry says it's on the cusp of another major expansion with exports potentially reaching 30 billion rand in the coming years. This is if government can fix regulatory bottlenecks, speed up export approvals and provide greater policy certainty. The sector argues it could become a major economic driver, creating thousands and thousands of highly skilled jobs while also strengthening South Africa's strategic industrial base. But their critics as obviously, they will. Who are asking whether a country grappling with high unemployment, service delivery, and a struggling military should be betting on defense exports? Should that be a priority right now? So, yeah, we're going to be asking very, very important questions around that conversation. Can defense manufacturing become one of South Africa's next growth industries, or are the obstacles simply too great to overcome? And joining us to try and unpack and dissect that conversation is defense analyst Guy Martin and defense industry analyst James Kerr. Gentlemen, good morning. Welcome to News and Views. Really appreciate you giving us your time.
2: Good morning, Salaelo.
3: Good to be on the show. Thanks for having us.
1: No, pleasure is all ours. And I want to kickstart the conversation. Maybe start with you, James. Let's start with the headline. The defense industry believes South Africa's defense exports could reach around 30 billion rand. From your perspective, is that a realistic target? And what could be driving that kind of optimism?
2: So Lila, it's a stretch target. So let's be realistic. We've been a little bit sort of stagnant over the last, say, 15 years. And then, say, in the last sort of 3 years, we've started to catch the wave, which is there's pretty much a super cycle on the go internationally with countries buying up defense based on targets that are there. And we're riding the wave. So we've grown effectively in the last sort of 5 years, sitting at around about 3 billion rand of sales sort of over an average 10-year period, to now jumping up to 10 billion. It is on the back of strong demand. Obviously, we know that there are conflicts going on in the world. But we are ready for it. We've got a core capability here. It's not 100% maximum usage, but the potential is there. We've got the backing of core products. And if we get everyone working together and pulling towards in the same direction, 30 billion might be a low target. The minister said, why are we targeting so low? That was her statement yesterday in the closing statements of the Lekgotla.
1: Interesting. Guy, I want to bring you into the conversation because I remember you and I having a conversation, interview once, and we were talking about Danel and the brain drain when it comes to some experts who are working at Danel, and they are now all over the world, mostly in the Middle East, in Saudi Arabia and so forth. From your perspective, do you also see this as realistic considering the challenges that we have when it comes to defense manufacturing?
3: I think it is realistic. I mean, that there are going to be challenges. The lack of skills is a problem in certain areas. So if you look at guided missiles in particular, there's a bit of a shortage of skills there. But South Africa does have a huge number of technicians and engineers that are still active in armored vehicle segment, in vessels, in unmanned aerial vehicles. So we do still have a lot of capabilities. And I believe some of the engineers who went to the Middle East have been coming back, especially after the attacks on the UAE by Iran. A lot of people have felt that the UAE is not such a great destination after all. So there will be ebbs and flows with the brain drain. But I do think there are enough personnel to at least cover quite a large segment of the defense industrial base that's required to increase exports.
1: And James, from your perspective, you know, if the industry does achieve this level of growth, what could it mean for the economy in terms of, you know, investment, jobs, and foreign earnings that could come to South Africa, which I assume, and I think we all know, that they're very much needed at this point?
2: Saleda, that is the core question. South African defense industry, we're one of the few industries that's got a positive balance of payments. So we bring money into the country. Mm. We need to be targeting this. And it's a low-hanging fruit. As you have mentioned, yes, there was a skills exodus. However, the core is there. What we have got linking onto that, and it's causing a bit of a challenge, is we've got a thing called a missing middle. So we've got people sitting 50 and above, and now we've got a large amount of people that are coming in that are in the youth category, 35 and below. It's transferring from those people that are almost going out to come in, and with that, we'll break the market. I think it's what is needed, but it's really the fiscus that must come in. And we must then think of how can we get that money that we are channeling back into the country straight back into defense, because it's not just the defense industry, it's the defense force as well. We've got to get them on a technology base that they can go and give and protect our sovereignty. That's the crux.
1: I want to go for a quick break, but when we come back, I want us to touch on the irony of all of this, because while, you know, our defense companies are producing world-class equipment, we have some of the most brilliant minds when it comes to, you know, engineers and scientists and people that are behind all of this wonderful equipment that we're shipping out. The SANDF itself is facing some serious budget constraints. There's aging infrastructure. I want to touch on that when we come back, and just the discrepancies between the two and how much of a challenge that is. But we'll do that when we come back.
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1: 18 minutes past 8 Central African time. You're still tuned in to News and Views. Myself, Salai Lomakhwidere, and I'm still in conversation with Guy Martin, defense analyst and defense industry analyst James Kerr. And we're looking at South Africa's defense industry, which is eyeing around 30 billion rand in export, a boom that could see much needed contribution to the economy and a lot of jobs being created if it does come to fruition. And gentlemen, thank you so much for staying with us. Before we went on to that short break, and I think Guy, you can jump in here. The irony of this conversation, you know, is happening while our defense companies, as I mentioned, are lauded the world over. They're producing world-class equipment. But the SANDF, it's finding itself in very, very precarious positions. Just the discrepancies between the two. Is there any way that what we are showing the world and what we're giving the world could ultimately trickle down to our own SANDF, which it's difficult up there?
3: Yeah, definitely. So a strong and healthy defense industry is to the advantage of the National Defense Force, because if the industry is doing well, it's innovating, it's investing in research and development, it's creating new products, it's better able to support the SANDF. And the SANDF, they need to modernize and upgrade a lot of equipment. There are still some small acquisitions that take place, for instance, special forces, weapons, vehicles. So there is some procurement that goes on. But if the industry is strong, this means that it can go to the SANDF and say, look, just trial our products, use them. We can give you a little demo of them. And if the SANDF then use them on, say, a demo basis, that's good for the industry, because when a product is endorsed by the National Defense Force, it makes it much easier to sell that product internationally. So, for instance, Milcor is trying to partner with the SA Air Force to allow the Air Force to use their Milcor 380 unmanned aerial vehicle, which is the largest such aircraft developed in Africa. And if that is used successfully by the Air Force, then that carries a lot more weight when Milcor is trying to sell that internationally.
1: James, maybe you can also jump in into the conversation here. I mean, still sticking with the SANDF, aren't they doing, you know, some justice, you know, to the South African defense industry? Because when you are trying to sell yourself internationally, you know, whether you are at Danel or any other weapons manufacturing company, the products that you want to sell overseas, one would assume the ones that your own defense force should be using and utilizing, but they're not. Is that an Achilles heel? Is that a challenge when it comes to how we market ourselves out there?
2: Correct. That's one of the biggest selling points for defense equipment. You generally need to have your local user generating experience on the equipment so that you can say that they battle tested. If our user was using our products, even in small batches, as Guy has just alluded to, it would help industry no end, because then we say we have got a launch customer which is local, and then you go out and find international launch customers. It's very difficult just to go straight in and get international launch customers. The Defence Force has aims that they want to achieve. Everyone is calling on the budgetary constraints. It is a budgetary constraint, but they need to fight wiser. Chief of Defence Force has just announced during the Lekgotla that yes, they're going on a modernize and maintain initiative. That system life extension of products that they've got, that is good, because it will use local products. So if you're doing an update of a Rattle, for instance, the sensor pack will be 100% South Africa. Command and control system, 100% South Africa. And that is where we're going. Keep in mind, we are unique here in South Africa with our defense industry. We are one of less than 20 countries internationally with a full design and development capability. And that is across air, land, sea, and the cyber type domains. It's unique. We've got the least budget, but we really do fight above our weight. It's a typical South African thing.
1: True.
2: We take it. We like drinkers. We take it and fight above our weight.
1: I want to stay with you, James, because industry leaders have repeatedly raised concerns about delays when it comes to export permits. And I think this may be where government comes in and some of the regulatory bottlenecks that are there. How much business is South Africa losing because of some of those issues? And do we see government fixing them anytime soon?
2: Yes, that's been the major drive of the discussions over this last week. And the nice thing is that government did come to the table. They've offered a number of solutions to try and unlock the bottleneck. I think the latest or the current government, the seventh parliament that we've got, there's a different dynamic. It's no longer it's my way only. Mm. It's now there is a discussion, and that seems to be starting to unlock a number of issues. People coming to the table and openly saying, yes, we think we do actually have a problem. In terms of lost opportunities, the easiest one to grasp over the last sort of 3 years was Rheinmetall Denel Munitions. Now, this is a 49% state-owned entity. We could not unlock a contracting permit for supply to Poland. Mm-hmm. It was a smallish contract. It was around about R1 billion. However, the further on after that was aiming that they wanted to procure around about €1 billion per year. So let that sink in. That's around about 18 to 20 million, 20 billion rand per year. Sure. We've lost that opportunity. Poland then went and established their own plant. Now they're in competition with Rheinmetall Denel Munitions. That is just unfortunate. And that was... it's an own goal from South Africa.
1: Big losses there. Guy, let me come back to you. I think beginning of this conversation, James alluded to the fact that, you know, global conflicts have now pushed the defense spending worldwide to record levels. From your opinion, is South Africa in a position to still take advantage of that demand, or have we missed part of that opportunity?
3: We still can take advantage of that demand, but the window is closing. If you look at other defense industries around the world, South Korea, Poland, Turkey, they're all advancing very rapidly, and they're all competing in the same space that we do. Turkey in particular is, I think they've overtaken us quite dramatically already, whereas maybe 20 years ago we were on the same page, and so that was probably ahead of Turkey then. Mm. So if we don't act quickly, we are going to lose out. So a lot of countries around the world, they're busy establishing their own defense industry capabilities, and they will become independent down the line. Mm. So if we don't hurry up and tap into all those opportunities now, we will lose them. But the good news is there is still time. Mm. And if you look at historically, at its peak, the South African defense industry employed about 130,000 people, and this is nearly 40 years ago. Last year, it was roughly 15,000 direct jobs. Mm. So it just goes to show what can be achieved. There's huge possibilities. And just to get back to an earlier point, the Aerospace, Maritime and Defense Industries Association, they've estimated that just by unlocking and speeding up export permits, that could generate several billion rand in additional income every year just by streamlining a regulatory process. Now, that's a low-hanging fruit. It costs basically nothing to cut down the red tape. Mm. So that's an easy one.
1: Very important to note. James, let me come back to you. Just for the benefit of our listeners, which South African products are currently attracting the most interest overseas, and where's the demand coming from?
2: It's really in consumables. We really are basing our industry at the moment on consumables. So it's ammunition. Mm. It's artillery ammunition. That's our biggest seller, and that's through the Rheinmetall Denel Munitions. Can you imagine if that other opportunity that I said had come off, where we would be now? It's then followed by I just want to give you a sort of an outlier. It's defense related, so it's not actually true defense, but mm-hmm. space payloads domain, which we have established in South Africa. It comes from a good history. We developed something in the early to late 80s, but now we've got space payloads. In this last year, so Westgrow has said that we have grown the industry and the sales have been in excess of 1 billion rand. This is from an industry which around about 10 years ago was doing less than 100 million rand. Mm. So we are on what you would call either the logarithmic scale or a J scale. We are growing massively. And that's an area where we should be focusing. There are new plants that companies have opened. It's all private. It's not government at the moment. And that has got a good potential for 10 to 20 billion in defense-related space. No, never mind the commercial. With commercial, it can take it. The sky's the limit. Really, the sky is the limit. Mm. So that's where we should be going. Just as one aside, in this last year, we started selling integrated aircraft. So that is, as guys mentioned, the Milcor UAV that we have sold. There's been a number of them sold, plus Paramount unlocked their Imwari aircraft. So it's a manned aircraft. With just those two selling just over 10 aircraft, we brought in 2 billion rand. Mm. That is the market where it's really where our niche is. We've got niches that we fill. We are not going to compete with the conventional warfare suppliers. Mm. We've got our niches, and we do them very well. But we need a bit of support to get out there and market our goods.
1: Mm, no, most definitely. I wanted to take one last quick break, and then when we come back, we'll look at ethics and South Africa's foreign policy when it comes to, you know, who and where and how we're selling weapons. And I think most importantly, just looking forward to the future and what government needs to do, I think, to unlock the industry's full potential. But we'll touch on those very two important points after this.
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1: 8:32 Central African time, and we are in our final segment of this conversation. If you just joined us, I'm in conversation with defense analyst Guy Martin and defense industry analyst James Kerr, and we are dissecting the potential of the South African defense industry. The industry in itself is eyeing around a 30 billion rand export boom, and we're looking at some of the ways that we can achieve that. Gentlemen, thank you so much once again for staying with us. Before we went on to that short break, and I think maybe Guy, you can jump in there. I wanted to touch briefly on South Africa and the country having to balance some of its commercial interests with its foreign policy and human rights commitments. How difficult is that balancing act when approving defense exports?
3: It can be a little tricky sometimes. So James mentioned the Poland contract. Now, in theory, that contract would be allowed in terms of our regulations, but the NCACC, the National Conventional Arms Control Committee, they thought that the ammunition that would be exported from South Africa would end up being diverted to Ukraine and enter an active conflict zone. So instead of either denying or approving that application, they basically sat on it for about a year, and Poland got tired of waiting and they just gave up. So that's just one indication of where things get a little bit tricky. One of the advantages of the South African defense industry is that South Africa is a non-aligned country, and we don't have the restrictions that, say, the United States has when exporting defense equipment. But although South Africa is in theory an aligned country, I mean, we all know that it's a supporter of China, Russia, and Iran, which can be a bit problematic. So our export framework doesn't allow sales to countries that are at war, and that does limit trade to some degree. But there are still huge opportunities, and if you look at all the countries that are rearming, there are literally hundreds of billions of rands worth of opportunities globally. Last year, world military spending reached $2.8 trillion. That's been going up year after year after year. So in spite of these sort of difficult policies, there's still huge, huge opportunities out there.
1: James, maybe you can also jump in on the conversation around ethics and South Africa's foreign policy. There are those that think, you know, maybe South Africa should, I don't know, place economic interests, you know, first and foremost ahead of political considerations when deciding who it sells defense equipment to. What do you think of that conversation? Is it one to entertain?
2: You have to go back to the first principles. We want to be a compliant industry. So that's the first thing. So we need to sort of toe the line with what government is doing. Government is reasonably open. We've traded over the last 15 years with over 115 countries. So that shows that government does consider what we are offering. But it is dynamic. The world is a dynamic place at the moment. If we stay within what the agreements are, there's a number of trade elements that we have to meet. And government is just making defense toe the line. It is a little bit political, as you have said. Eventually, the people who do adjudicate, it's a political decision. And if you're not aligned with who they want, then you will not get the permit. But over the last while, as I say, it's 115 countries that we have got relations with. Will we be able to sell to all of them? At the moment, most probably not. We need to be getting out there with government hand in hand with us, that they understand how we do business. It's really the timeline bottleneck that's hampering us at the moment. It keeps

0: one hand behind the back. So at the moment, it takes us a lot longer to get contracting approvals than what other countries that we're competing with do. So then you lose the opportunity. It takes 5 years to unlock a defense business contract. And the last hurdle is getting these approvals from government. And if it doesn't come timeously, that 5 years is down the drain. Mm. So that is where the difficult thing is in aligning. You want to go back to the ethics. We want to be an ethical supplier. That's why we follow the rules. But we need government to play along with us to say, but you've set these rules. We've applied according to those rules, but now you're not approving them. So it's there when it gets to that stage, then it becomes catch-22.
1: I want to wrap up, I think, with a very interesting conversation for the both of you. Guy, maybe you can answer it first for us. If the defense minister and the minister of trade were sitting in front of us today, what would you advise, which three maybe reforms would you tell them to implement immediately that could see us unlocking the full potential of the defense industry and how we are, you know, giving the rest of the world some of these brilliant innovations that we have?
2: I think the most important and possibly the lowest hanging fruit is to reform the NCACC export process. It's been a paper-based system. There are attempts to move it to a digital permit system, but that's been taking a while. And one of the biggest issues is, as James said, we're taking too long to make a decision on a permit. It can be months before a permit gets approved, whereas our competitors, they get their permits approved in days or weeks. So one of the issues is the NCACC only meets about once a month, and the ministers that are part of the committee, they're busy, they just don't have enough capacity. So one thing to do is to either get more people on the job, try and have a decision on a permit in a matter of days, and you can also change the way the system is managed. So some countries have products or export destinations that are either green lit or red zoned.
1: Mm.
2: So if say body armor, it's not exactly a particularly dangerous item, that might be green listed, and you wouldn't even need to have a permit for that. So if we can speed up that whole process, we'd be winning a lot more contracts. People would trust the industry more, and it would just make life easier for the industry. There would be a lot more certainty and predictability. So that would be my main recommendation to the minister. It's, like I said, it doesn't really cost anything to implement an improved export process system, and it can unlock billions in annual export revenue.
1: From your perspective, James?
0: Yes, so let's also go to the non-financial aspect. We want to use the government as a promoter for us. So we have pitched to the defense environment. We want to use the defense attachés correctly. They must be out there promoting our goods. They must be out there seeking the opportunities early enough so that we can go in and unlock the elements. It's using what they've already got. We've got defense attachés, the state security apparatus, and DERCO diplomats. They're out there. They must be promoting our elements. And we want to do what the other international countries do. We want to try and use the president as promoter-in-chief.
1: Mm.
0: We need defense to go along with him on his state visits that he's doing, that defense becomes a player that sits at the table, and we sell our defense goods. When government is going out there, we go with government as a South African incorporated type approach. With that, I think we can unlock defense opportunities way better than what we currently are doing at the moment. Currently, it's company trying to get out there. If we go as a as an entity.

0: city, as a country as a whole. Mm. I think the sky's the limit.
1: No, most definitely. Gentlemen, thank you so much for staying with us, and I think for unpacking this very interesting conversation. Hope we chat again soon.
0: Thanks, Salilo.
2: Thanks for having us.
1: There we go. Guy Martin and James Kerr. Yeah, unpacking a conversation, I think that goes well beyond defense. There's a lot of industrial policy and advanced manufacturing, exports, skilled jobs, and whether South Africa can compete globally when it comes to a high-tech industry. And yeah, it looks like there are indicators that there is opportunities, but whether or not government can remove some of the obstacles, I think may well determine if that projected 30 billion rand export boom becomes a reality. If you missed this conversation, you can head over to our Spotify channel and you can rewatch and re-listen. It's very eye-opening and very important. We're going to take a quick break. We'll be back with you after this.
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1: 8:47 Central African Time, and you're still tuned into News and Views. Myself, Salai Lomakhudiere. And yeah, another interesting conversation is coming right ahead. South Africa, we are once again facing very, very uncomfortable questions about xenophobia and Afrophobia. And this time, it's on the international stage. Two Ghanaian nationals have petitioned the International Criminal Court to investigate what they describe as a pattern of widespread and systemic attacks against foreign nationals in South Africa. And they're arguing that the violence may amount to crimes against humanity. The petition follows months of anti-immigration protests. There've been attacks on foreign-owned businesses and even deaths and the displacement of thousands of migrants. South African government has come out and dismissed the move as opportunistic, insisting the country has functional courts and law enforcement institutions that are capable of dealing with criminal acts. But the application raises very, very important conversations and questions around legal and political systems and whether or not the ICC can intervene. Does xenophobic violence meet the threshold of crimes against humanity? And what does this mean for South Africa's standing on the continent? And there was also a very, very interesting development, I think, yesterday when Ghana convinced the Western African bloc, ECOWAS, to have South Africa essentially take the stand at the African Union to answer on what's currently happening here in SA. So yeah, very interesting times ahead. Looks like the rest of the continent wants to hold South Africa accountable. But yeah, we're going to be asking whether or not should they not, who's holding them accountable for some of the human rights violations and transgressions in their own countries. And to help us unpack these issues, we're joined by Gwinyai Taravinga, researcher at the Vets Faculty of Humanities. Brother Gwinyai, welcome to News and Views. Thank you so much for joining us.
2: Thank you, Selelo. It's always a pleasure.
1: No, pleasure is all ours. I want to jump right into the conversation. When, you know, you read these headlines, whether is, you know, the fact that there are conversations around and petitions to take South Africa to the ICC, or whether it's Ghana and Nigeria teaming together to get ECOWAS on board to hold South Africa accountable at the African Union. What does this say? What does this signal about the direction that Africa wants to take when it comes to quote-unquote dealing with South Africa?
2: So I tend to look at it a little bit differently. I want to sort of look at it from two schools of thought.
1: Mm-hmm.
2: So firstly, I think we need to look at the dynamics in South Africa that have led to the so-called xenophobic attacks that Ghana is talking about. And I think there's an internal challenge in South Africa. This has to do more with the economy that's not growing. Hence, we are seeing these debates about xenophobia coming to the fore. So if you remember in 2008, when those massive xenophobic attacks happened in 2008, as I'm saying, there was, you know, the economies were not doing well. There was a global financial crisis. Mm. And this is where we were in terms of what was leading to xenophobia. This is sort of what's currently happening with the current debate. But now the very interesting thing about the Ghanaian situation, and as we all know, Ghana was the first country to gain independence in 1957. And one of the things Kwame Nkrumah always used to talk about was this idea of a unified Africa. And with what Ghana has done with this particular petition, we see that they've gone against those particular norms. And I think one of the fundamental discussions that we are having and we need to have is this idea of ideological beliefs in Africa that unfortunately are lacking at the moment. And this is why we now see Ghana bypassing, you know, other channels that we have in Africa, such as AU, and only going all the way to the ICC with this particular issue. So there's an ideological lack of an ideology from our African leaders that I think is contributing to this current debate.
1: You know, there's this conversation that's doing the rounds about Ghana in particular and how they could be using this moment, I don't know, to try and gain some political points or have a moral upstanding on the African continent, try to maybe isolate South Africa and turn it into the pariah state on the continent for whatever ambitions that they have, which some of them, you know, we've been told, you know, whether it's about gold mining and trying to, you know, be the destination of choice on on the African continent. Do you see it as potentially being that it might not be as authentic human rights, standing from Ghana, but more of political goal scoring, grandstanding of some sort because of other ulterior motives?
2: So in international relations, we are always taught that countries have interests. Mm. So Ghana would not do this if it wasn't in their interest. So there's some sort of interest that they have with taking South Africa to ICC. In African culture, we often talk about if you hit the dog, the owner will come out.
1: Mm.
2: And there's obviously something that is driving Ghana to do this. But I think I also want you to also look at it again from a historical perspective. So in 1995, Nelson Mandela spoke very strongly against General Abacha, because at the time, General Abacha in Nigeria was about to hang a journalist that he didn't agree with. And Nelson Mandela basically stood up and he spoke against this act. He felt that it was a grave violation of human rights. And as a result of that, essentially, South Africa was almost isolated from the rest of the African continent.
1: Mm.
2: Because in Africa, we have this culture of not being public about certain issues. The belief is that we need to have discussions behind closed doors. And because of that, South Africa was essentially isolated from the rest of the continent. Nelson Mandela then had to send his then deputy, Thabo Mbeki, to then go to Nigeria to basically make amends for what had happened. And this is when South Africa then began to adopt this idea of quiet diplomacy.
1: Hmm.
2: The point I'm trying to make here with this point I've raised is that in Africa, we've always had channels to deal with issues such as this issue that Ghana is raising. If you look at the elections that happened in Zimbabwe in 2008, it was Thabo Mbeki who was involved in the mediation. That was an African solution to an African crisis. If you look at Kenya in 2007, it was again Kofi Annan who led that peace process. Again, it was an African solution that was brought by Africans themselves. Same thing also happened in Ethiopia with some of the conflict that has happened over the last few years. So I think it's really unfortunate that Ghana has decided to then bypass channels that they themselves have spoken strongly about through the teachings of Kwame Nkrumah. It's really unfortunate that they've bypassed that. And I think, again, it goes back to the question you asked. You say that, are there any vested interests? And of course, I think there are vested interests. Unfortunately, only the Ghanaian officials can tell us what these interests are.
1: Mm, very, very unfortunate. And I think, at least for me, it feels like a missed opportunity, this moment, for the African continent and for African people in general, where we can start having those very serious conversations in forums like the AU about why do you have, mass migration to countries like South Africa? Can, some of these leaders start looking a bit more inwards? Because holding South Africa accountable, that's good and well. But the question they're not asking is why? Why are, hundreds and thousands of their citizens, willing to risk it all and move to South Africa? Do maybe think maybe that's an opportunity missed to try and have a broader conversation around fixing Africa to a point where you don't have people migrating thousands and thousands of kilometers and creating a situation like the one that we're seeing in South Africa, but rather have South Africans interacting purely on doing business and on human-to-human relations and not on desperation?
2: Yes, I totally agree with your sentiment. And I think this also goes back to some of the previous interviews that we've had. And one of the reasons why I come on this platform regularly is because we're always talking about governance challenges.
1: Mm.
2: And I think, again, this is yet another missed opportunity for us to address these fundamental issues that are causing people to travel, as you say, kilometers upon kilometers to go to countries such as South Africa with the idea of getting a better life, mainly because we have governance systems that have failed. And I think it also goes back again to the point I was raising earlier about the lack of ideological beliefs. So I think I always often say that in the 90s, we had strong African leaders that had strong ideological beliefs, whether we agreed with these ideologies or not, but there was a belief system that was there, and this was the belief system that was governing these particular countries. But currently, I think there's a lack of ideological beliefs, which is again affecting citizens and forcing them to have to find other alternatives. Hence, people are now trying to move to countries like South Africa. So again, going back to what we are looking at, it is indeed a missed opportunity, because the idea here was more to explore the reasons why citizens are moving to countries such as South Africa. And then as the AU find ways and measures, not only

0: drive these kinds of conversations?
1: I think you mentioned it earlier. You say we spoke about interests, right? And I think this is the same thing with South Africa. We often look at South Africa as being the beacon of democracy on the continent. South Africa is the most progressive constitution on the continent and one of the strongest economies on the continent. So they will always yield some sort of influence. Mm. And I think this is also part and parcel of why we're having this discussion about the decision that Ghana has taken. It speaks to the strength of South Africa, actually. Again, quoting a lot of African literature, we often say that you do not kick a dead dog. This is why this is happening, because South Africa still yields a lot of influence on the African continent. So to answer your question, I think South Africa will always have a strong standing. And if anything, I think South Africa is in a very good position to ensure that these principles of democracy are practiced through the AU. Hence, we also spoke about quiet diplomacy. Mm. South Africa has been at the forefront of a lot of crises on the continent. So South Africa will always continue to yield a strong role on the African continent.
0: There we go. Researcher at the Vest Faculty of Humanities, Brother Kunyai Taravinga. Thank you so much for joining us. Always a pleasure.
1: Thank you so much. Have a good day.
0: There we go. And with that, we're going to take a quick break. News and Views will be back with you right after this.
2: Breaking stereotypes, moving boundaries, joining hands. Salam Media. Humanity sets the agenda.
3: That moment, all the Israeli interceptions were justified by the illegal siege of Gaza. This is their legal explanation. This attack cost us 6 hours. All the help possible from Greece, from Italy, we launched SOS, and none of our states and governments made nothing about it. The Greece especially, the Greek government was collaborative with the Israeli forces. We think that the reason why they targeted Tiago Avila and Saif Abukeshek is that they are part of our coordination team. They are our steering committee members, and also they are really visible. And this is also a political action. It's not just an intimidation. It's a way to try to destroy and criminalize a solidarity humanitarian movement.
4: Tony Lapisirella, the steering committee member.
2: This is Salam Media.
5: Okay, so when we laid the report at Maiden Wharf, the SAPS assured us that any vessel suspected of carrying illegal goods or of carrying cargo that was likely to be used to commit human rights violations would not be allowed to dock at any South African port. The position of the South African Palestine movement is that if any vessel that is bound for Israel during this genocide should not be allowed to stop, dock, refuel, offload or unload at South African ports. In my view, it should be the South African government that is leading the effort to make sure that nothing gets through to Israel that is enabling this genocide. If we are saying at the ICJ that Israel is committing a genocide, then we all have a legal obligation to make sure that nothing is done that makes us complicit in that. No diplomatic ties, no trade, no allowing of equipment to get through to Israel that can be used against the Palestinian population. Yeah, stopping of all trade. Shouldn't be up to civil society to do that.
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7: In the instance of this particular matter, you have both Israel and the USA, in spite of the evidence, believing that Iran wants to genocide Israel. Mm. And they said the same thing about Gaza, that Gaza would like to genocide Israel, and therefore they genocided first. Now, the problem with this is that the world ought to act at least on the basis of the evidence that is available to everyone watching this war, that for Gaza, the aggressor was Israel, the one who had every evidence for genocide was Israel. And that as a country, we took Israel to court, precisely because the evidence was overwhelming. Now, to go to war without overwhelming evidence that there is genocide,

0: genocide intended against you. It's something that, not only because they break the law, the international law that exists, but also all moral sensibilities ought to be telling us that this sort of behavior is not a 21st century behavior. It belongs in the dark, barbaric ages, long ago, where there was no rule.
1: Reverend Moas Ntlha, a member of the National Executive Committee of South Africa's Council of Churches and also a member of the anti-apartheid movement.
2: This is Salaam Media.
3: There's a Muslim brother, whether we agree or disagree with the legal corners of the matter or on what side of the fence we sit, how grievous was it for somebody to sit in Paul's Mall last night? And I visited Paul's Mall many times for matters, and I can tell you it's not the ordinary cells that is being held under the court, or it's not the ordinary cells that you have, the jail cells that you have at your local police station. Paul's Mall is a hardened, old place that have the most calculated criminals that you can find. And I hope that he was put in a place that obviously is aligned to where we sit with his matter today.
4: Fadel Sayed, TV talk show host and rights activist.
2: This is Salaam Media.
5: So my husband and I are both very passionate tea drinkers, and we were living in the UK for some time, where the culture of tea houses and tea in general is a little bit more prominent. So we were very lucky over there to try a lot of teas. We've traveled quite a bit and have tried teas in different places, visited different tea plantations and tea houses around the world. And we thought, when we move back to South Africa, where are we going to get our tea from? Yeah, it was, I think, primarily to ensure that we had a supply of good tea. So this tea generally would not be had with sugar or milk, because tea is not meant to be bitter. I think this is another misconception, is that tea is bitter, but the more whole your tea is, the more full the leaf is, the less bitter it is. So the more you cut into the leaf, it's called CTC tea, so cut tear curl, that would be bitter. And that's how, like, Masala Chai was born.
6: Alia Kara, co-founder of Mzanzi Tea House.
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7: We're not allowed into Gaza for many years. For Israel, journalists, international media is not allowed in from October 7, and it's not happening by chance, not this killing and not the blockade. It's two parts of the same policy. On one hand, the Israeli authorities are preventing international and Israeli media in independently, and on the other hand, we've seen in the last 22 months they're systematically attacking media crews, assassinating them, killing them, and making basically their work very, very dangerous and impossible. Regarding the attack yesterday on Nasser Hospital, the details we have met together is that it was eventually a tank shooting. This is a very common policy of attacking a first strike, and then when journalists, where medical teams, rescue team gather to strike again, either from the air or from artillery. It happened also 2 or 3 weeks ago with Anas al-Sharif and the Al Jazeera journalist. Just back then, the army was taking responsibility for some, and, you know, making these allegations that they were part of Hamas and other excuses that, of course, we don't accept.
8: Aaron Ziv, journalist, political commentator and photographer who works between Tel Aviv and Gaza.
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9: You know, this morning when I opened the newspapers, I read an article warning that they are concerned strife in South Africa. They're concerned about in South Africa. We are in very deep trouble. We have very high levels of unemployment in Africa. The economy is not going to grow this year, the South African Reserve Bank, and I concur with that. Frankly, we are in very deep trouble. It's not only income, of course, is the big thing. We've lost South Africa. I'm not so sure, whatever the president said, that I'm going to believe any of that. For one, he said last year that within 100 days, social pact, that's a year ago, nothing happened. Whatever the president says, and he's been saying also, electricity crisis that will be fixed and created and all of that for many years. Nothing's happened. So I'm afraid I will be ready of anything that the president's going to say tonight. So in a shovel and he gets rid of all the dead wood. Country first for the change. Then tonight they could have taken a little bit more seriously.
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11: This is a fight about data deployment, which is a policy of the Congress that they use to be able to deploy into government. So all the ministers that we see of the ANC come through that particular has been found to be problematic. The Democrats as an opposition party has defied the ANC government into court to ensure that in this event we have seen that government has collapsed government, data deployment, facilitated corruption, and of course exacerbity and unemployment and all the social issues that come with that. In the manner that we have made, it has been favoring African employees, ministers who clearly have to deliver, members of cabinet that have to uphold their oath of office. Some of the listed in the corruption standards that we see mission continue to enjoy employment under the government policy.
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12: It began with peaceful protests years ago, set by a desire for dignity and justice. Over time, these protests evolved into a nationwide movement. Those key movements included international pressure, strategic military defections, and civilian efforts that all disrupted the Bashar's regime. Final change in leadership was a collective action of citizens and soldiers standing all together against the oppression. This is such a historical and emotional moment for me and for all Syrians everywhere. Witnessing a dream of freedom, finally come true, is a victory we have all longed for. This moment was actually shaped by years and years of resilience, courage, and persistence. The Syrian people demanded justice and freedom while never wavering in our commitment to give up or to change. So it was a very long years of waiting to this downfall, like more than 50 years we have been waiting.
13: Dana Rajoub, and she's just 22 years of age. Her family's residing in Syria.
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14: We were in a situation where we had food and we couldn't send it down. So for days and days and days, nothing was sent down, no food, no water. And until finally the community took matters into its own hands, hired a machine, put the rocks back and put the police system back. And they had to fight with the police at every step of the way. Every step of this process, the police bullied the community that wanted to send food and water. And that was just the latest chapter. And then finally, in early January, as soon as the courts were open, brought an urgent case. They showed the judge footage that they'd acquired of the people in the bottom of the shaft begging for their lives and showing all the close to 100 dead bodies. And when the judge saw that, she said, "Are we crazy? We have to put a rescue in place now."
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1: 9:15 Central African Time. Welcome to the second hour of the show. You're still tuned in to News and Views with myself, Salilo Makudir. And we're going to be looking at one of the most pressing issues in South Africa right now. And this is a very, very important conversation because we're leading up to the local government elections. And this particular topic is going to be very, very central. South Africa's water crisis. Yeah, it looks like it's more than just about taps running dry. Especially if you are in Johannesburg or in Thekwini or one of the metros here in the country that is facing continued water outages. And this is despite millions and millions of rands being spent on infrastructure. Government came out. They're saying the solution isn't simply about building more dams or replacing old pipes. The Water and Sanitation Minister, Umamu Pemi Machodina, is arguing that fixing the country's water challenges also requires stronger governance and better maintenance of what we already have, and I think most importantly, tackling corruption and reducing the mass losses caused by leaking infrastructure. The numbers are staggering, man. If you look at them, it looks like nearly half of South Africa's treated water is lost before it even reaches consumers through leaks, theft, and aging infrastructure. And the question for me while I was looking at all of this is whether or not the country has moved beyond talking about the problem and maybe, just maybe, and finally, ready to fix it. We are now joined by Jonathan Erasmus, Communications Manager at WaterCan, an organization that has consistently monitored South Africa's water governance and accountability. And he's going to be giving us more insight and I think a reaction on Minister Machodina's utterances on the state of South Africa's water infrastructure and ultimately what is needed to fix it. Jonathan, good morning. Welcome to News and Views. Really appreciate you giving us your time.
21: Good morning. Thank you very much for having me.
1: Pleasure is all ours. I want to jump right into it, straight into the conversation. I'm sure you looked at that presentation that was made by Minister Pemi Machodina about the state of South Africa's water infrastructure and I think most importantly, what it would take to fix it. She says South Africa's water crisis needs more than just infrastructure. From your perspective, from WaterCan, do you concur? Do you agree with that assessment?
21: Look, I mean, the speech correctly identifies the failing infrastructure and the weak municipal performance and, of course, poor accountability is the trifecta. But South Africa really has master plans. We have reform programs and we have regulatory reports. The real question is, who's responsible? What are the deadlines? Where is the money? And what happens when commitments are not met? Water security will not be achieved through another framework without measurable deliverables and consequences for failure. So that's really kind of the heart of the matter. Yes, I've seen the speech. I do feel the minister was on point on some aspects, But it's almost a regurgitation of what we've been hearing over and over for several years now.
1: I want to come to, you know, the real crisis, and I think this is something that, you know, as Water Can, you guys have your ears on the ground. You can maybe unpack it for us, because when most of us, when most people think about the water crisis, they think maybe there's an empty reservoir or there's a burst pipe somewhere. From Water Can's perspective, what is at the core of our issues when it comes to water provision in South Africa, especially in the big metros?
21: Well, the kind of the operational issues, like the kind of the, well, let's call it, let's divide that into infrastructure and operational. So on the infrastructure side, we've obviously got very poor infrastructure at this point. It's in place, but it's just old and it's falling apart and has not been maintained. I think we all understand that kind of crisis. It's not just city of Joburg. It's not just Etiquette. You know, it's actually quite countrywide and has been going on for quite a while. So that is a significant issue. So if when you have a country that loses 47% of the water that it extracts for human consumption, then you know you've got an issue. I mean, that's an enormous number. It's like taking your 100 rand out and just, you know, having 100 rand and just taking 47 on and throwing it away and only and spending the last bit. That's effectively what we're doing. So that is the one issue. The second one is on the operational side, and that speaks to, once again, this issue I raised earlier about consequences. There's just no real accountability and consequences on the operational side. Whereas someone like you would be held to account for the work that you do. If you made some awful mistakes, you know, it would no doubt be some kind of processes that you go through. The same would happen with me. Same would happen with most people we know that don't seem to work in government. But once when people appear to work with the state, there just seems to be a lack of accountability for any actions that they take. And that's severe, especially at the executive level. When a person's getting paid 2-3 million rand a year, you expect a standard and you expect some kind of accountability on them. And that doesn't happen either. And this is an ongoing crisis. We've got people in charge of water and sanitation in major metros that have been in those positions for several years. One's got to ask the question, how do they keep on getting through their performance appraisal? You know, surely someone at some point goes, this is an absolute failure. You failed here. You've been here for 10 years and now we've got no water. Surely there's got to be that kind of level of accountability, and we're just not seeing it.
1: You mentioned something that's very, very important, the question around accountability. And I think residents, especially, you know, those of us who are in the city of Johannesburg, that's one aspect that we only seem to struggle with. Who exactly do we hold accountable? Is it Rand Water? Is it City Water? Is it the municipalities? Who is it? Who ultimately, you know, the buck stops with? And I want to hear, you know, from your perspective, is this ultimately a municipal governance problem or a local government which are failing to maintain critical water infrastructure, or do the two almost converge and meet somewhere?
21: Yeah, it's kind of really on the last point. So levels of where does the accountability rest? That's important. Like for you and I, we'd phone our ward council. We'd first, of course, phone the centre, hopefully get a ticket, and then escalate it through the ticketing system and then eventually to our ward council and so forth. That's the route and that we've got to go. But effectively, it's the whole chain of accountability that exists. So the provincial government, they should be doing some kind of oversight on local government. National government should also be doing some kind of oversight. They're entitled to. It's not that the law does not preclude them. It just has different levels of when they can intervene. Treasury should be putting on pressure, Auditor General. So there's all sorts of places where accountability can come from. And of course, a lot of the end pressure does lie on the municipality. So all those others that I've mentioned, they are there almost as oversight and putting the pressure on. But the real responsibility lies at a municipal level. Or if they don't have the permissions to do water, then it's the Water Service Authority. So KwaZulu-Natal, in very particular, your district municipalities are generally your water service authorities. Whereas in Cape Town, your local municipality, or not Cape Town, but in the Western Cape, your local municipalities are water service authorities. So there's a bit of a different mix there. But that's really where the responsibility lies. And then it becomes a political issue, surely. I mean, we elect people to run our municipalities for us, and it's up to them to deliver. And if they feel that, and if we feel that they aren't delivering, well, then, you know, as you rightly pointed out in your monologue in the beginning, they should really be voted out for fail to perform. And this is a big issue.

0: another issue, and this I think is the most concerning, when government, and they often say this, they often say, you know, municipalities just don't have enough money to sort out, fix the current infrastructure that we have. From your perspective, do you think the problem is really a lack of funding, or are we just failing to spend existing budgets effectively?
1: It's prioritizing the money is the big issue. So, you know, I'm in Durban, and a clear example, and I know everyone knows about this, is that the city built these massive statues for quite a fair sum of money.
0: Beautiful statues.
1: Beautiful statues. Now, I've got nothing wrong against statues, and I think any time a statue is built, it's always a lavish exercise. There's never a statue that we had to build.
0: Yeah.
1: It's always a lavish thing. Now, I get it. Like, it's a, and it's part of history, and that's what you do. But right behind the statue is a building that's a beachfront property that has completely collapsed. It has been for the last 5 years. It's completely rusted out. It's prime real estate, and it's never been rehabilitated or rebuilt. And in my mind, that's an example of prioritization. Now, yes, statues can be built, but perhaps investing on that beachfront would have been more beneficial in order to create a better revenue stream, and then you'd be able to build your statue.
0: Yeah.
1: So, and that seems to be happening throughout the kind of throughout municipalities. We all know of bezos that don't really need to take place.
0: Yeah.
1: We all know of big shindigs that aren't really necessary. We see the waste. We're not idiots. We can see waste, and I think that's the issue. So yes, of course, budgets are tight. I mean, household budgets are tight, municipal budgets are tight, but prioritization must be key.
0: Let's talk about an element, I think, and I think that the minister just briefly touched on this, the conversation around climate change. Just how much of South Africa's water crisis can also be attributed to climate change? Or are we not yet at that point? And it's surprising that we're already failing without fully feeling the effects of climate change.
1: So climate change is obviously a very real issue, but we have to adapt and work with and move with it. That's just the reality of it. You know, we're South Africa may be a large polluter on the African continent with CO2s, but we're pretty tiny in the global kind of stage.
0: Yeah.
1: And so we can't, we've got really no kind of influence over, you know, China or America or Europe, all the big kind of guys that obviously produce India and the likes. So we have to adapt. That's very clear. And so, yes, it does place and it does place some kind of pressure on us, but adaptation is key here. And that is actually where we are failing on it, because we aren't adapting. We're not meeting the moment. We're not going, okay, well, this is a very serious moment, so how do we mitigate this?
0: No.
1: Well, quite clearly, we've got to make sure all our pipes work. That's a winner. Make sure we're not losing water. Number two, make sure people who can pay and should be paying for their water are paying for their water in order to finance all of this. And those are the kind of the steps, the very practical steps that are within our power that we can manage. Then, of course, yes, she does speak about alternative types of water management. Fair enough. I mean, water harvesting is very good. I think, you know, putting kind of tankers at private homes will work to capture, to harvest rain. I do think boreholes have a role to play, but we've got to certainly make sure we don't overpressurize the underground water, I think, because we often don't know enough about it, and it's high in metals and the like, so we've got to be careful there. And of course, we've got to look at things of managing our waste. You know, it's universal that a lot of countries take wastewater, sewage water, and clean it up and put it back into the system. It doesn't sound pretty,
0: yeah,
1: but it is done, and specifically in our water scarce parts of the country, that's probably something to look at. And of course, and then there's the kind of the bigger ideas of water, which be quite contentious, but we might use a lot of power and things like that. But there's desalinization and all sorts of things that are being used to great effect, like in the Middle East, which has got almost no water. So, you know, if they can manage their water very well, then I think we should be able to do a much better job here.
0: It's interesting because you spoke about a very, very important aspect, the fact that municipalities and government needs to make sure that people that are able to pay for water do pay for them. And we often hear of calls, and I want to talk this for our listeners' sake, you know, the role that us citizens can play. We often hear of calls, you know, for people to save water. But ordinary South Africans are going to come out and say, well, I'm paying for my bill and you not, you know, doing what I'm paying you for. So what responsibilities do we have as citizens, you know, to make sure that the crisis is, I don't know, fixed, is mitigated in any way? Should we just sit back and say, well, I'm paying for this service, and it should be rendered no matter what? Otherwise, I have no other responsibility. The onus should not be on me.
1: Yeah, sure. I mean, you make a valid point that if you can afford to use more water, people often say they'll just use it. And I know there's a kind of regressive billing system in most municipalities that the more you use, the higher you pay per kilowatt litre.
0: Yeah.
1: Not kilowatt litre, but per kilolitre. So,
0: yeah.
1: So the higher you pay. And that's kind of a standard thing. But I do think there's obviously some kind of responsibility for people, you know, on responsible usage. And that's just a mess. That's really comes down to values of the public to understand that I can reuse some of my water. It doesn't necessarily have to all go to waste. I can take shower water and get it into the grass, for instance. You know, simple things like that. I can use rainwater to water my garden, you know, and wash my car. Those are, you know, if I've got a harvesting tank. So there are kind of things that people can do. That's education and a value system that we have to instill. It has been done in many places around the world, so it can be done here. I think South Africans are pretty good at reusing. You know, we use things until they fall apart. That's how we operate, and I don't think we'd be any different in making sure we get great use out of our water. But yeah, as to your other argument, why should I be more responsible if the provider of it is horribly irresponsible? That's a reasonable argument to put forward. So, and that is something that I've worked in other forums where we've tried to get people to save water, and that is exactly the argument that comes up every single time.
0: Yeah.
1: Well, you're not providing it to me half the time, so why must I be responsible if you're not? And that's a hump authorities are going to have to get over. In fact, they're going to have to show the willingness first before the public will follow.
0: No, most definitely. Jonathan, thank you so much for joining us. I really, really appreciate your time, and hope we chat again soon. Really appreciate it.
1: Thank you very much.
0: There you go. Jonathan Erasmus, Communications Manager at WaterCan. And yeah, I think a very, very important conversation, a very insightful conversation. And I think from the government's point of view, at least, what as South Africans we can all appreciate is if there's honesty, you know, instead of playing politics and lying, say, well, we're figuring it out and we're going to fix this and that. And these are just say we don't have the money. We don't have the capabilities. Help. I think the South Africans have some really wonderful ideas. We have one of the best engineers in the world, one of the best town planners and city planners that you can find anywhere on the planet. They are really wonderful brains here in South Africa, and I'm pretty sure when given the opportunity and the chance to participate in trying to fix our conscious issues, they can do it willingly. But I think the government just doesn't want to admit defeat, and it's clear for everyone to see there's a water crisis in South Africa, and not because there's a shortage of water, but because the infrastructure is crumbling. It's clear for everyone to see, and we just don't have the right people in the right spaces to make those decisions and that can lead us out of this problem. I mean, just look at Eskom. You know, at some point we all thought, well, this is it. Everyone should just get solar panel backup or anything because that institution is unreliable. Well, they've gotten the right people in place. When was the last time you had load shedding? Not sure you can recall, but it's been hundreds of days since that very, very bleak reality that we, you know, lived as South Africans. So just get the right people in place and this should be sorted. Going to take a quick break. We'll be back with you after this.
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7: When they first moved in order to buy groceries, etc., there was no shops in Lens. He used to cycle to Midway because that's where there were some shops, buy his things for the family, the extended family, and then cycle back. But by the mid sort of 1960s, I think more people had started coming in. They established the schools. And then it behoved really some one or two wealthier people to start setting up a few shops. So that was Lens. Nothing in the way of sporting facilities. All that came much later. I think we made a life out of it. And today, you know, we have so many mosques, temples, churches, all built by the community.
8: Author and former member of the Executive Council for Roads and Transport in the Gauteng Provincial Government, and that, of course, is you, Dr. Ismail Vadi.
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0: News now, focusing on the Al-Aqsa Mosque compound. It is not only one of Islam's holiest sites and cities, it is also one of the world's most historically and archaeologically significant places. This week, a fresh concern has emerged. This after religious graffiti was reportedly found sprayed onto ancient stones within the Al-Aqsa compound in occupied East Jerusalem. The incident, as expected, has drawn condemnation from Palestinian authorities and heritage advocates, who say it is part of a growing pattern of damage and provocation at a site revered by billions and billions of people around the world. And just beyond the political tensions that we all know and understand, the incident also raises very, very, I think, serious questions about the protection of cultural heritage during times of conflict and what damage has actually been done thus far. So why do these ancient stones matter, and what are the broader implications for one of the world's, I think, most contested religious landmarks? Well, we're going to be answering those questions, and joining us to do so from Jerusalem is Sister Bir Zayed, a Jerusalem-based archaeologist and humanitarian. Sister Bir, assalamu alaikum. Jazakallah so much for joining us.
1: Assalamu alaikum. How are you?
0: I'm well. Jazakallah so much for joining us, and it's always a pleasure to chat to you and to see you.
1: It's a pleasure to see all of you, and hope that all of you are safe and in a good health, inshallah.
0: I mean, JazakAllah so much for that. I want to jump straight into, our conversation. Can you begin by describing what exactly happened at the Al-Aqsa Mosque compound? What do we know about the graffiti that was found, and what does it signal for you at this point?
1: Let's start from what is happening now, while we are speaking. While we are speaking now, Ben Gvir is inside the Al-Aqsa Mosque. More than 3,000 settlers had been entered to Al-Aqsa Mosque till now. Since yesterday, we are not allowed to move in the old city or around it. The whole old city is blocked. They tried to attack many houses yesterday at night. So the situation is very sensitive. The graffiti that had been found in Al-Aqsa Mosque is just far from the process that is going by the Zionists to take over the Masjid Al-Aqsa and to have the plan of building the temple. So what is written in that place, it was connected with the temple issue and also with the beliefs of these people. Normally, this area in Al-Aqsa Mosque, which is the eastern part from the mosque, especially at morning, are not allowed for us as a Muslim to be in that side. The police will be there all the time. They will judge anyone who of us who going on that direction, and not allowed for us to be there. Also, our guard is kicked out from the settlers group. So this writing, it was happened in front and with the help of the Israeli police. So it's not something that had done without their knowledge. No, it's something that had done by their knowledge. They know that that this is happening. They know that they enter these painting with them, and they watch them while they are doing this. So this is something that had done with full support from the police, like what is happening now with the full support of the police of attacking the Al-Aqsa Mosque, the Ben Gvir, the attacking the street, and also Ben Gvir yesterday attacked Salah Ad-Din Street and forced himself in the main street of Jerusalem and was threatening the people that that he will kick them out from the city, and he was saying that the city is belong for him and is for his family.
0: You speak about Ben Gvir right now as we speak being in Al-Aqsa. Do we know why? What's the purpose of his visit?
1: Today, the Jewish have the day of memory of demolishing the temple. Of course, this memory that they have it every year, and they fast in this day, it's become a day that they are attacking Al-Aqsa Mosque in it. Even though they does not have any archaeological evidence to support this claim, but even that they is still attacking the mosque every year in the same date, and also they use this date as a way to attacking us and to attacking the city. So this is something that is continuously happening. And it's, as we said, is connecting with the destruction of the temple, as they say. Of course, there is no archaeological evidence to support that there was a first temple or Suleiman temple, or that it had been destroyed, and the date of the destruction. So all of this is just a claim that they have it, and they use this claim to attack the Al-Aqsa Mosque and attack the people around the Al-Aqsa Mosque.
0: I want to come back to the defacing, the graffiti on some of these ancient stones. For our listeners maybe who have never visited Jerusalem, can you maybe just explain and give insight on why these ancient stones are so significant from both an archaeological and a religious perspective?
1: Jerusalem is a very old city, and we have archaeological remain in all buildings. So anything is inside the city is archaeology. But this is not only about archaeology. It's also about doing this damaging for apart from Al-Aqsa Mosque and inside Al-Aqsa Mosque to claim their ownership of the place. So we are not just speaking about archaeology or about that they are destruction, some of the archaeological remains in the mosque or in the city, because they are continuously doing this. But it's more like a political statement that they own the place. And this is the danger about this graphic that had been done.
0: I want to take a quick break. When we come back, I want to, you know, look at maybe the extent of the damage, because I'm pretty sure most of our listeners here in South Africa are concerned. From what you've seen, how serious is the damage? Is it something that can be cleaned, or that could have, I think, what all of us fear, lasting scars on the site?
1: It could be healed, but I don't think that the Israeli police will allow it for us to heal it. We can fix it, we can clean it. But the main problem that we can't do that without the permission of the Israeli police, because they are controlling everything that is happening. So anything that we are doing is controlled by the Israeli completely inside the mosque. So the police, they know exactly about this, and they can stop it from happening, but they allowed for it. And I don't think that they will allow for us to clean it, because it just far from declaring that they own the place. So it will not be easy. As now, as today, only the worker of Al-Aqsa Mosque are allowed to enter to the mosque, and they did not allow for anyone else to enter to the mosque. A lot of people are waiting outside. A lot of street from yesterday is not allowed for us to use it, even it's our own street. A lot of youth had been attacked yesterday. Some houses had been attacked yesterday. All of this is with the agreement, with the approval from the Israeli police, and with their knowledge. So we are not speaking about if it will be, if we can fix it, or if we can be solve this issue. We can, but the problem that we will not be allowed to do that.
0: We'll take a quick break. When we come back, I want to look at the pattern of some of these incidences, and most importantly, the extent of the damage that they've caused and how the rest of the world should be reacting to it. But we'll do that right after this.
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0: Minutes before top of the hour 10, you're still tuned into News and Views. Myself, Salaila Mokudir, and I'm still in conversation with Sister Abir Zayad, who's an archaeologist and someone who's has a very, very, I think, deep insights when it comes to the old city of Jerusalem and the Al-Aqsa compound. And we're having a conversation around a really concerning development, religious graffiti, which essentially defaced some of the stones at the Al-Aqsa Mosque. And Sister Abir, thank you so much for joining us. Before we went on to that short break, I wanted to touch briefly on a concern that a lot of heritage groups have expressed when it comes to some of these incidences that are, or looks like that, like they're not isolated. From your observation as someone that is in such close proximity with the Al-Aqsa compound, over the years, have we seen an increase in the damage and the vandalism of Al-Aqsa Mosque? And also, how does that threaten the integrity of such a very, very historic site, both for, you know, Muslims and for Christians and for people, I think, all over the world that love history and that love to learn about it?
1: As you see, since the occupation started today, there is a lot of changing that is happening. All the time, they try to change the archaeological stuff from names, from damaging it or covering it or hiding it. The idea at the end is to have a city that have only one identity, is the Jewish identity. What is the graphic now, just far from a whole plan that they are doing. A lot of damages had been done in Al-Aqsa Mosque. Also, the digging underneath of Al-Aqsa Mosque has put a lot of the building in, let's say, in a dangerous situation for collapsing, from damaging, and they, without allowing for any renovating. All of this is just making all these archaeological building in in a danger of being destroyed or erased completely. This is happening for all the archaeological building in Jerusalem, but mainly in Al-Aqsa Mosque. The main goal, as we said before, that they want a city that have only one identity, one people. They does not want to see any Muslims, any Christian. They does not want to see any sign for Muslims or Christian in the whole city. And this is just part from this. So to think that this graphic written is the danger thing or is the first thing is...

0: it's not the truth. The reality that there is more dangerous stuff that is happening with the digging underneath of the mosque, with the digging underneath of the houses, with taking the places, destroying archaeological evidence, which is more harder than this graphic. This graphic is just a way of announcing of ownership. But the damage which is happening is more above this and more affected than, and it can't be replaced like this graphic. This graphic, we can clean it, but the damages when a building are collapsing or taking out archaeological evidence from their places or hiding archaeological evidence, the effect is more higher and more danger than just a graphic to happen in the eastern part. The eastern part, it's all of it is taken by the Israeli. All the eastern part is controlled by them, and this is more danger. The allowing of the settler to do what they are doing in the mosque now, or in on the graphic, or the digging is a high danger. And this is just, as we said at the beginning, it's just going more and more in the steps of taking Luxembourg to build the temple.
1: Lastly, before I let you go, Sister Beer, I think one thing that you've always reiterated is the fact that the defense of the Al-Aqsa Mosque starts with the Ummah, the Muslim populations outside of Jerusalem from different parts of the city. South Africans, in this case, have been very, very integral in that, you know, visiting the Al-Aqsa Mosque and the compound and the old city.
0: Since the war is not the same.
1: I wanted to touch on that, on the impact of the fact that, you know, since October the 7th and then subsequently after the various, I think, exchanges, military exchanges in the Middle East, how has it been? Do are people still allowed to come in? Have you seen the numbers dwindle? And what has been the impact of that?
0: It's allowed to come in, for especially for the tourists. When they come, the majority are allowed to enter. The main problem that there are not enough people that are coming, not enough tourists that are coming. Last week, there was some of people from South Africa. There was in Luxembourg. Nowadays, few people from Britain also, they are here. But you are speaking about a few numbers, which can't be full up the masjid. What we need is a whole groups of people that are coming all the time to full up the masjid. I know that some people are scared, but if they are scared, they forget the main thing that is mentioned in the Quran, that if it's your time, it's your time. It does not matter where you are. And that what is written for you, it will happen. So you does not need to worry so much about this stuff, because what's written Allah subhanahu wa ta'ala for you, it's what will happen. You need to do your duty as a Muslim of protecting the place and to come and to visit Al-Aqsa Mosque. This is order from the Prophet alayhi salatu wasalam for us as a Muslims, and we need to follow these orders.
1: No, most definitely, Sister Beer Zayat, Jerusalem-based archaeologist and humanitarian. JazakAllah so much for joining us. Always a pleasure.
0: Assalamu alaikum.
1: There we go. And yeah, I think a very, very important conversation when it comes to helping us understand, I think, not only the historical significance of Al-Aqsa Mosque compound, but also why protecting cultural and religious heritage matters during times of conflict. And it's very concerning, the fact that the numbers of people that are supposedly, you know, the custodians of Al-Aqsa Mosque, which is the Muslim Ummah, I think, in essence, are not making their way there, which paints a very, very bleak picture on the future of the Al-Aqsa Mosque. And we could potentially, you know, God forbid, see it being reclaimed by very unscrupulous forces. We've come to the end of today's edition of News and Views. Thank you so much for joining us for the past 2 hours. If you missed any of the interviews that we conducted today, you can head over to our social media platforms. 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You can be able to you know, look at some of the videos that are uploaded there and the wonderful content that

0: Monday, Julie Ali will be giving you news and views as it's always the case. But as for you and I, we're going to leave it here for now. Thank you. Sharp, sharp.
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1: And we are now going to be talking with Attorney Zahir Umar. Assalamu alaikum to you, Attorney Zahir Umar. Welcome to the program. Long time no speak.
2: Wa alaikum salam wa rahmatullahi.
1: Zahir, for those who've been following the Al Mabrur matter, can you explain where things currently stand? And that, of course, is from a legal perspective. And what should those investors that have been affected by the Al Mabrur case, what should they know?
2: And it's very, very important before we do or say anything, we seek Allah's protection, Shaitan the accursed, and we recite in the name of Allah, benefits the most merciful. Now, I spoke to many investors, and many agree, they all, before investing, they did not recite A'udhu Billahi Minash Shaitanir Rajeem, Bismillah Ar-Rahman Ar-Rahim. Now, look, the Ponzi scheme, let me explain to you very basically what a Ponzi scheme is, eh?
1: Mm-hmm.
2: You and I start advertising from Salam Media starting today. We call it Zahir's Investment. Good. We offer a profit, we call it a profit, it's actually in Salam, but we call it a profit to your Muslim investors in. We say you invest with us, we give you a return of, say, 15%, which is higher than all the banks.
1: Mm-hmm.
2: And what we do is, then Moshin invests 10,000, Isman invests 20,000, Hamid invests 100,000, and so it goes on. And then we say, with Moshin wants your return, you give a month's notice. And we give him his capital plus 15%. But what we're doing is paying Moshin from the money given to us from other investors. It's purely a Ponzi scheme. We're not investing in sheep, goats, nothing of the sort.
1: Mm-hmm.
2: We are engaging in the activity of a bank. Now, in our country, we have what is known as the Banking Act or the Deposit Act. Now, this to be very careful. Now, to have a bank, to have a scheme or an institution where we're going to receive investments, like did Al Mabrur, number one, the entity must be a public company. That means it must be registered with the stock exchange. Number two, it must be registered with a reserve bank. You can't have an entity eliciting people, investments, luring people to invest unless that entity is an entity with a reserve bank and it is a public company. Now, the moment it's registered with a reserve bank and it's a public company, then it attracts the scrutiny of the prudential authority, which means its books will have to be audited and it will be carefully scrutinized by the prudential authority. And it is lawful. Now, with the Al Mabrur is not a registered company, neither was it registered with a reserve bank. It's a bunch of hoodlums, a group of people who set up an institution, a company. It's a private company. And they lured Muslim people into investing in it, making them believe that their investment is halal. Now, Muslims, you exploit people's iman, you exploit their belief in saying your investment is now pure, it's Sharia compliant. And people were lured to invest and they lost their money. But what's very important to note here is the Prudential Authority, which is the body supervising and which is the body that must prosecute, has not received a single affidavit from any one investor. Now, that is very, very disturbing. And then there's a group called the ATM Movement. The ATM Movement are telling people not to pay lawyers to recover their money. They must get lawyers to do it pro bono and to do it on a contingency basis. Now, this is nonsense because let me explain to you what pro bono means. Now,

0: in terms of the rules of the High Court. It's called pro deo. You fill in a form, and your total assets must not exceed 10,000 rand. And then you'll be entitled to pro deo litigation to be held free of charge. Now, people living in RDP houses have assets more than 10,000 rand. It is the poorest of the poor living in shacks who don't have assets more than 10,000 rand. And then that's pro deo. Contingency is exactly a gamble. It's chance. It's haram. You're investing time or money in the hope of achieving something. That's totally haram. That's from the very beginning. And then I have many calls from people who start from telling me, look, I'm a pensioner and I'm a pensioner. Look, man, the very start, you are foolish to invest in this scheme without asking basic questions. In South Africa, we are fortunate, we have Parka Sama, we have Salam Media, we have Bajanis, and all of these institutions and people of the high and the ranks of Mufti AK, Mufti Persai of the Bajanis will not charge you 1 cent for advice. You vote by officers, you vote Ahmed Esso Materis, you vote Rujadev. You ask them, is this a legitimate institution to invest in? And we have told you it's not. Now, people must understand it's happened repeatedly over the years. We Muslims are lured to invest.
1: Absolutely. Saheed, can I come in here, please, because of time constraints?
0: Please.
1: What, and you're so right when you talk about the moment you hear the word halal, this is a halal opportunity, a halal investment opportunity. We as Muslims fall for that, sadly. And then also, we are greedy. We want to make more money. And then this, you know, they dangle a carrot in front of you and you fall for it. But be that as it may, a lot of people have been caught in this Al Mabrur scheme. What immediate steps should victims take to protect their rights and strengthen any political legal claim?
0: Look, I told investors on my side, I want to make a deposit of 35,000 to pursue the case. I've been caught in Charlotte on the 27th or on any day after the 27th. I'm taking the Prudential Authority to court. And then I told investors who don't want to or who don't have to have the fees, we are preparing a march in Charlotte in August. We'll have a huge march from the point in Pretoria. We'll march up to the offices of the Prudential Authority because people actually don't have to pay money here. It is the job of the Prudential Authority to prosecute the directors. And the Prudential Authority has not done the work, but they haven't done the work because not a single investor has submitted an affidavit. A simple affidavit to go to the Prudential Authority. I've invested money here. I don't have to legal fees, but the law has cast you with the obligation to prosecute the people. The Prudential Authority has not received one single affidavit. So what I'm going to do, inshallah, I'm doing free of charge, I'm going to arrange a march, a huge march, and all the investors and others who have not been invested, who support the prosecution of the directors, can participate. We'll then march in Pretoria from a central point. We'll end to the offices of the Prudential Authority. Will submit affidavits to the Prudential Authority to compel the Prudential Authority to prosecute and to pursue the directors and the operators and to ensure that the monies are returned.
1: Okay, Zaheed, here's another important question. I have absolutely no legal background at all, so do excuse me if it's a stupid question. Do you think the reason why the investors have not opened up a case against Al Mabrur is on the basis that the majority, we can't say all of them, but some of them or most of them have invested in Al Mabrur with undeclared funds. And you know what I mean by that.
0: That's a very strong suspicion. You are absolutely, this is what I thought in the beginning too.
1: Right.
0: I thought generally it's open money. You are quite right.
1: Okay.
0: But you must understand the following. You remember when Pravin Gordhan was the Minister of Finance, the Finance Commissioner of Finance First, This was in 2006. In fact, I myself, I got about 2-3 million. I applied for amnesty. So many Indian people applied for amnesty for the Upland they invested. But you must understand, if they did invest Upland money, then it's more dangerous for them not to come.

0: Because by far, I have close to $1 billion of investors, a record of the investment. And it's only a matter of time when the receiver is going to come back and ask them, but you invested on my book. Because if I have it, it's a public document. Mm. I have a documentation of every cent invested on my book. I have a statement. And so will SARS have these bank statements. So if the investors believe that they're not going for the money, it will only create further suspicion in the receipt of revenue that these people have so much money that they are not even going to recover their money, and there must be much more which they have, which is undeclared. Mm-hmm. So if they think they're not pursuing recovery of their lost funds is going to save them, the opposite is true.
1: Okay, we've got to go for an ad break. When we come back, we'll talk some more. And I also want to put to you the issue around a class action. Would it be relevant in this case? But all of that and more right after the ad break. Please do stand by.
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1: Welcome back. I'm talking with attorney Zahir Umar. We're talking about the Al Mabrur case. And just a reminder that this interview with Zahir will end at 12:30 exactly. Welcome back, Zahir. And I put a question to you before the ad break regarding a class action. Is it, would it work in a situation like this case, Al Mabrur, or is this really about are class actions only workable when you have a case against the state?
0: No, the word class action. You see, our High Court and Match Court rules do not have a specific provision for a class action. Richards were applied to court several years ago for a class action for a group of minors who were injured in a mine accident. To apply to court to allow our group investors to pursue class action, that itself will take several years.
1: Oh.
0: You know, too long and no success. In this instance here, it's really easy. What we'll do is we'll do a normal summons. We pay party A, pay Ismail Bauna, Plankton, and others. We mix a list of others, 20 others to the summit, and this will be 20 or 30 plaintiffs. But the case against Al Mabrur is relatively easy because, one, the Al Mabrur did not operate in compliance with the law. It was not registered with the Reserve Bank. It was not a registered and unlisted company. Number two, Section 91 clothes or renders the operators or the directors criminally liable. Number three, it is the provincial authority that has the jurisdiction to pursue the directors. So really, it is generally a very streamlined, easy case. But the people are not coming forward. I mean, people are phoning me and telling me I'm on pro day with the cancer patients, and 99% are lying. Quran, Allah says, odious, evil in the eyes of Allah are those who do not do that which they said they will do. The people lie, and they lie too, and they be not sure whether it's opening money or not opening money. And so it goes on. I went to a point where I said, let us all together march to the office of the Provincial Authority. We don't pay a cent. Give your effort. Let us have a group of people who will tell us whether they're willing to, so we can arrange a date, arrange budget, and do a march. Just to express our objection to government and say, look, we are investors, we've been called, the law has to protect us, and the people are not coming forward.
1: Okay, so Zahir, would you know at this point in time how many people were actually invested in this Al Mabrur scheme? And also, do you have an overall figure, the total amount? Let's assume 100 people invested. Collectively, what was that amount?
0: I have in my file, at least, I'm not exaggerating. It could be in excess of R1 billion.
1: Sure.
0: Yeah, I discussed that thousand. I've got it in my file. I'm not exaggerating. If you want me to, I could courier to you a copy of the document of the names of the
1: it
0: people.
1: It is shocking. It is absolutely shocking.
0: It's beyond shocking. It's shocking.
1: All right, Zahir, what is your interest in the case? I presume it's a few investors that have approached you and have asked for advice. Is that where you're sitting?
0: Quite correct. It was Marcus Savada. And then, as you correctly say, I have a few investors. And I'm going to court next week, Tuesday. It'll be heard on Wednesday or Thursday next week with a semi-urgent application. What I'm going to do is I'm going to ask the court to compel the Provincial Authority to discharge the obligations in terms of the Act. And I want an audit to freeze the money in the account where it is held. Now, I think I have managed to identify where it has been kept. It has been kept by a certain person in a certain account. Now, look.
1: Do you honestly think, Zahir, do you really think that they haven't moved out the funds already? If they've been this sharp to con so many people, do you think that the monies are still sitting there? I doubt it very much.
0: You're very clever. But look, the monies were paid into a specified bank account. So there's a paper trail. So we're going to ask the court for the person into whose account the money was paid to produce a bank statement. So a simple perusal of the money's coming in, money's going out, will tell us how the money was dealt with. And then if you say that the Hawks are involved, it's all a lie. Because I did a little to Tayford Associates. At first they sent me a letter saying they're not involved. Then another gentleman sent me a letter saying he is involved. But then when I made inquiries, I discovered he is not an auditor. He's not a registered auditor.
1: Okay.
0: So he is going to produce facts to the hoax, it will be inadmissible evidence because the court will only accept

0: that which is the best evidence. So there's people in the background who are constantly engaged in efforts to prevent or to dissuade the investors from taking the case forward. That's a genuine truth.
1: I've just had a question. Just had a question from a listener. These two questions they've put to us. They'd like to know if there is proof that the Hawks are investigating this matter. So if the Hawks are investigating the matter, then you don't need to be representing the people that have approached you, I presume.
0: And let me answer that question.
1: Okay,
0: That's utter nonsense. The Hawks are not, there's no such thing of the Hawks investigating anything. That is a rumor that's been created, most likely by the directors and the operators who want to dissuade the whole situation being invested. The Hawks is all a nonsense rumor. It's a strange Hawk. It's a weird Hawk.
1: Okay.
0: Nothing of the sort. It's
1: all 20
0: years have gone by. There's no progress being made, nothing.
1: There's a comment here about the march. The listener is suggesting that it's a weak solution. What do you hope to actually achieve by having a march?
0: The march is, I'll tell you what we're going to do with the march. The march will be an unequivocal statement to government and to the Prudential Authority, forcing the Prudential Authority to discharge the statute of duty. It's not the first time, and it's each time happening to Muslim people. This must come to an end now. It has to stop at some point. We were going to march to the Prudential Authority. We tell the Prudential Authority, you are by law have a duty to stop this happening. It's happening, and Muslim people each time are being affected. This was a Ponzi scheme. You know it's a Ponzi scheme. You have not criminally charged anyone. And if you are, a march is the first step towards a revolution. Anyone will know that. And anyone following the Iranian war against America and the Zionists will understand that. We as Muslims, we will not take Operation City down. We will begin with a march. After march, something more radical will come. But a march must take place. We have to put a stop to Muslims being exploited in the station.
1: However, Zahir...
0: Sorry. And the CEO of Amabrood is a guy called Wiyad Smith. He's non-Muslim. He don't make a stinger. This is how our Muslims are allowing themselves to be exploited.
1: You know what, Zahir?
0: Yes.
1: Zahir,
0: yes.
1: I think what will be said to you guys when you hand, I presume a memorandum is going to be handed over. What will be said is that you, in your capacity, in your sane capacity, made the decision to invest in Al Mabrur. So what is the march going to, you know, how is the march going to serve you? That's the one part of my question. And then to wrap up, because we've almost at wrap up time, my last question would be, beyond this current case, what warning sign should members of the public look out for before investing? Marv, and what due diligence should they always do to avoid similar situations in the future? And let me also add to this, this has happened once way too often in the Muslim community by Muslims to fellow Muslims. Over to you, Zahir.
0: You see, Parliament has foreseen this event. That is why Parliament created Banks Act. And that is why the Prudential Authority was created. Parliament foresaw that there will be human beings out there who will start banks, illegal banks. And when this happens, Parliament has created the body called the Prudential Authority to prosecute. And the issues concerning Al Mabrur is now widely in the public domain. And I am surprised why the Prudential Authority has not come out. I have approached them. They tell me they have not received a single affidavit. That's understandable. But if March, I will then submit the memorandum and I'll submit affidavits by people who lost their money. That will be done free of charge. We give it to them. And then as far as the future is concerned, the first thing you do if you are asked to invest money, phone Mufti Akins, Markaz Sahaba, phone your radio station, phone ask Mufti Desai or Majlis. You get free of charge advice. You ask Muslim lawyers, our officers, you shall tell you. Any of the other German lawyers, they're not going to charge you for advice.
1: I suppose, to put it simply, Zahir, what you're saying is, if it sounds too good to be true, then it ain't good to be true, right?
0: I could express it better. You've explained it far better.
1: Yeah. I mean, really, no one's going to, there's no such a thing as a free lunch. So yes, if someone dangles something in front of you, you should be suspicious. You need to do your due diligence. Zahir, that's

0: we have to leave it. I would like a follow-up interview with you as and when you receive updates. We're more than happy to accommodate you and have you voice your opinions right here on Salaam Media. So will you take us up on that offer?
1: I certainly will.
0: Okay, in closing, what do you want to say? Short and sharp, if you don't mind.
1: In future, if you are asked to invest, please take the advice of Salaam Media. If it's too good to be true, refrain. The best investment, all money in the bank is haram. But if you want to invest, you can do it with First National Bank. It's called a Sharia investment. And you get up to 10% maximum. But anything more than 10% return profit, you must be on your toes, be suspicious.
0: And do your due diligence. Zahir,
1: yes.
0: It's been wonderful talking with you after a very, very long absence. And I do hope that we will be talking with you on a regular basis for regular updates on this matter. And I think we really need to open this can of worms as wide as we possibly can, because this nonsense must stop. We can't have Muslims exploiting other Muslims, or we can't have people exploiting innocent people as well. So you go well. Inshallah, you know, we know that you're a very, very good attorney, and may you serve the people that have approached you in the best way possible. Thank you for your time, and assalamu alaikum to you.
2: Rejuvenating media day by day. 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
0: Our next guest is Rina Mia, relationship counselor and specialist wellness counselor. We're going to be talking about navigating co-parenting and single parenting, and of course, all the challenges and apart from challenges, I should imagine, Zarina, there are also lots of highlights. Assalamu alaikum to you. Welcome to the program. Lovely to be talking to you after such a long time.
7: Jazakallah, and thank you so much, Julie. It's also great seeing you, going back from the voice days, under the bridge, the little studio. I am so happy to be connecting with you.
0: Thank you so much. It's been many, many years, but lovely to be talking with you. Before we dive into the questions, let me just tell our listeners what you are all about. You have a master's in organizational behavioral sciences. You are a registered social auxiliary worker with SACSSP, specialist wellness counselor, relationship counseling, marital family peer and employer, employee, etc. And you also offer cognitive behavioral and NLP interventions. Wow. Very, very impressive indeed. Mashallah, may you grow from strength to strength. May you continue touching lives in a positive way. So, Zarina, for the purposes of this interview, what would you say are the key differences between co-parenting and single parenting? And what unique challenges does each one bring?
7: Julie, thank you so much. You know, we go back very far. I think we're in the stage of grandparents, in fact, great-grandparents. But some of the things don't change. It's an old adage that I want to respond to your question in a slightly from a slightly different angle.
0: Sure.
7: I want to speak a little bit about the spirit of parenting. You know, we talk about co-parenting and we talk about single parenting, but I think the essence of parenting applies in those instances like it would in any other case, simply because co-parenting is not a contextual project. Children are not projects. I think parenting is a spiritual awakening and a spiritual responsibility to the maker of the child. So talking about co-parenting specifically, and this is usually the case when there is a breakdown in marriages or any other loss, single parenting when there is loss. But the essence of parenting applies. And I think this is what I want parents to hear. When there is a divorce, you divorce each other as in spouses because the marriage hasn't worked. It does not mean that you divorce the child. So you are still a parent. And you know what comes to my mind in terms of parenting? When, and this makes me think of Surah Rahman. You know, Allah created oceans of fresh salt, fresh water and salt water. And he also created for the waters to meet. And in that, these two waters remain separate. And we set boundaries and we set and we break down the barriers. So in co-parenting, that's something that we need to look at. I'm moving away from gender parenting and I'm moving into co-parenting. So the word co, what does it say to us? It talks to us about partnership. It talks to us about collaboration. It talks to us about a meeting place of coming together. So I think we need to remember that the child is a unique child that needs the responsibility and the love and the honor of belonging to the two parents.
0: SubhanAllah. So, beautifully again, said. Beautifully answered, Zarina, mashallah. Continue, please.
7: So if we go into your question, you know, in terms of the challenges, I think parenting is not an easy task. It's something that we never learned to function with. But nowadays, we are so grateful. I actually bought the franchise of the PT courses and the STEP courses, and I work from the model of Thomas Gordon. And we need to learn skills. We need to understand that as adults, we will have challenges. And as children, they will have challenges. So regardless of whether you're in a co-parenting situation or a single parenting situation, the challenges are bound to happen. Unique challenges in every instance, because every child is unique, every parent is unique. So with co-parenting, the skill that I want to offer before I actually embark on talking about the challenges, we need

0: need to recognize each one as an individual. And there will be codependency. Now, the word co here again implies where, and we often think it's a situation of I depend on you, you depend on me. But when we look at relationships, I think we need to look at codependency from a different space. Codependency means that there is a dependent and there is somebody that is holding the power. So what we need to move away from is the authoritarian parenting style and the extreme opposite of permissive parenting. So that is my recommendation to parents, particularly those who are in the struggle of a breakup in relationships and having to navigate through the fact that your children are still in one space of wanting both parents and needing both parents. And again, it comes to the, you know, to the reminder of Allah has created every aspect with a partner. So when Allah creates the child was born out of a partnership, and the child is dependent on that partnership.
1: Beautiful.
0: Something that I often remember.
1: Okay, Zarina, can I ask you to hold that thought, please? We need to go for an ad break. When we come back, we can continue the discussion. Please stand by.
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1: I'm talking with Zarina Mia. She is in practice at various holistic wellness and counseling levels. She has been at it for over 49 years. And when you look at her, she doesn't look a year older, 49. So I kind of wonder. My word, she's been around for that long and she still looks so good, mashallah. Back to you, Zarina. The all-important question then, how can separated parents put their children's needs first when there is conflict between them? And very, very sadly, whenever we talk about single parents or separated parents, the sad reality is there is always not necessarily conflict, but in certain cases very bad vibes or discomfort or bad memories about the relationship or trauma that one of the partners might have suffered in that relationship, resulting in possibly a bit of an unnatural interaction when they do have to get together for the benefit of the child. Zarina.
0: Julie, you know, it's so sad reality, and we need to address it in a way of normalizing it, which is not easy because there is a lot of pain that is incurred when there is a breakup or a discomfort in a home environment and a family setting. So we need to remember, and the challenges are bound to be there. If we focus on the basic foundation of this breakup, it probably came through because of a challenge. So my recommendation and my motivation to parents is to remember that each child is requiring a share of you as a parent. Now, often I'll hear where the mother says, you know, I raise my children as mother and father. And I say to them, you know, you are a mother by nature. Be the best mother that you can be. You cannot be a father.
1: Wow.
0: You can do the things that fathers do in the best way that you can offer to the child, but as a mother. The father will play his role. And I think this is where the responsibility comes in for parents. And in order to have that responsibility, let us learn to respond in a communicative way. So communication needs to be at the forefront of the breakup. You know, making up is a process and breaking up is a process. Mm-hmm. And when parents are thinking of breaking up, I would encourage parents to learn how to communicate as parents, even if it's in that individual state, because you are still needing to be partners. And if at all possible, you can establish some kind of a friendship so that your children get the benefit of what they deserve. They do not need to lose any one of you in the way Allah has created for them to have you as a partnership. You know, I think of a baby being born. The first thing that that we hear is the yelling of the baby. But thereafter, we see the baby opening his or her mouth, seeking to suckle.
1: Mm-hmm.
0: And automatically, you know, inherently, Allah has created that intellectual intelligence for the child. Where does the baby go? The baby goes to the source of nourishment. And that's how the baby starts reaching out, seeking to find the mother's breast. And it's so beautiful because throughout our lives as human beings, we are always seeking a source of nourishment. So Allah has given us that opportunity and responsibility to provide that source of nourishment for the children. So as a holistic health practitioner, we need to look at ourselves as whole beings. We see the children as whole beings. And every child requires a different source of nourishment from different levels and different segments of their life. So it will be physical nourishment, emotional nourishment, spiritual nourishment. You know, we look at the IQ. we look at the EQ, we look at the SQ, spiritual quotient, mm-hmm. and we need not forget the human quotient. You know, I often ask parents, why are you fighting around the time distribution? Do you want your child to be cut up in half? So decide, do you want the right side or the left side? Do you want the top or the bottom? Because your child is whole.
1: Absolutely.
0: And for you as parents, wanting to divide a week, 7 days into half, you're actually asking that child to be half of him for you and half of the other for the other parent. Is that not an injustice to the child and also to ourselves as parents? I think we as parents demean our own celebrations by not celebrating the children. So I think it's important that communication talks about time management in a very mature, responsible way. Looking at location, you know, where is the school? Where do you choose to house the child? Where do you choose to move? Looking at routine, looking at what would work best. Is the child going to do better with me on a Sunday night? Is the child going to do better with mom on a Friday night? What is best for the child? And not forgetting what is best for the parents as well. And that is, in fact, about honoring yourself and honoring the child, because we want the children to respect us and to see us as adults, as individual human beings. But how are we going to teach them that? And it's a great moral value if we don't treat them as whole moral human beings.
1: Okay, so Zarina, mashallah, that's beautifully put. To wrap up now, we've got about 3 minutes to wrap up time. What advice would you give parents who are trying to build positive, stable relationships with their children after separation or divorce? You've covered a lot of it already in your previous response, but it's a very challenging space to navigate, is there not? Is this not? Because oftentimes when a marriage does break down, there is a lot of bitterness, there's a lot of trauma that was involved. There's always the two sets of parents, her side of the family, his side of the family. And in certain instances, there's this tug of war between the parents of the girl and the guy. And the children are in the middle, in the middle of all of this conflict and all of this drama. And try as hard as the two sets of families are concerned, you know, to make this to make the transition for the child or the children as smooth as possible, the transition of the divorce, the bitterness sometimes does come through. So your thoughts on that, your advice around that.
0: So I have a big take on self-esteem. I would encourage parents to address their own issues. I would encourage parents to communicate. And I think it's very important to learn skills and to learn how to set boundaries. Creating a balance is of absolute essential importance. I also think we recognize that every child and every parent has different needs. So learn how you, through your effective communication, identify the needs and differentiate between the wants. Also, how are you going to navigate the different values that each parent holds so that you give the child the best learning and equip the child to make choices on the values that will serve them best in their adult lives. I think it's also important, parents, that you learn how to cope with conflict. There are skills that, you know, parenting courses offer specifically. And then also about time distribution. I think it's important that you as parents learn to take time out for yourselves, also address the challenges that you have so that you distribute your time evenly with every child and the siblings with each other, and each parent gets a fair distribution based on the needs of the children, not specifically cut up as a 50-50%. And also recognize the different ages of children. The approaches that one uses with the young children of essential difference in terms of the approaches you use with teenage children. Listening is a key factor. Communication with you are offering your support, your guidelines in a way that is approachable, age appropriate. Also, time appropriate, and I think dosage appropriate. Children need to be heard. Children need to be understood. But at the same time, children need to know parents are also human beings that need individual separate lives. I do believe that a lot of preparation can happen for parents that are choosing to separate or break down. It's important that you learn the communication styles and the communication skills. I haven't covered much on single parenting.
1: Let's leave that if you don't mind. We've got to wrap up now. We actually lost a bit of time earlier on with our first interview due to technical issues. Can we leave that for the next interview with you? Because I truly want to explore so much more with you if you don't mind.
0: I'd like that, Julie. I always do enjoy talking to you, and this doesn't feel like work at all. It's such a pleasure.
1: Mashallah. And so do I. So do I. Love interacting with you. I will ask the producer to get in touch with you. Maybe as soon as next week, we can do a follow-up on this current program. It will be a natural follow-up where we talk about single parenting. So let's make a date, and you take care. Allah accept all your efforts, inshallah. Keep you in his tender, loving care until you and I speak again. Go well. Assalamu alaikum.
0: Wa alaikum salam. Jazakallah. Stay blessed.
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1: Welcome back. This is our final interview on the Mid-Morning Talk Show with me, Julie Ali. And this is what all of Josie is currently talking about. And that is the 702 Josie, My Josie Walk. We're going to be talking with Mbali Zulu, Project Manager, Visitor and Creative Economy at Josie, My Josie. Mbali Zulu, good afternoon. Welcome to the program. Lovely to have you here.
2: Good afternoon. Thank you for having me.
1: Absolute pleasure. And it is true, all of Johannesburg, all of Josie is talking about the walk, are they not? I mean, this is an annual event and it does stir up a lot of excitement and just, I think, the camaraderie that happens during this walk. And this time around, it's very, very unique because whilst you're on the walk, you're going to actually be touring Josie, the old part, the forgotten parts of Johannesburg. Am I right?
2: Yes, correct, 100%. Yes, we are essentially, you know, inviting people to come and rediscover the inner city, you know, by walking through the neighborhoods and see past historic landmarks and see also the projects that we're doing in the city to try and bring the city back to glory, you know, after it's went through decades in the past years.
1: Absolutely. I'm excited about that because I was actually born and raised in the CBD, so very close to my heart, I might add. And be interesting, be interesting to see, you know, all the wonderful projects that are lined up. But let's focus on this initiative. What is the concept behind the initiative, Josie, My Josie? What inspired it?
2: So, Josie, My Josie is now what, 3 years old? Mm-hmm. Inspired really by that fact of, you know, businesses were starting to go out of the city and go towards the north of Johannesburg in the northern suburbs. And, you know, our directors, you know, very concerned when one big business was, you know, on the verge of moving, you know, to the north. And the question was, you know, what else is to follow? You know, if big business leaves the city, what will happen to the inner city? So in reviewing and looking at it and saying, no, what, maybe we need to have a movement of conscious people that love the city, that are willing, you know, to invest in the city and that are willing to see the city come back. You know, people were complaining that it's too dangerous, that it's not clean enough, it's dirty, and there was nothing really to do in the city. So the whole movement started to say, no, look, the city of Johannesburg, you know, is by far, you know, the biggest city, you know,

0: the continent, and we're saying, no, look, we cannot just let the city essentially just die. You know, we need to bring it back, revitalize it, and, you know, let's get all the passionate people about the city to come back to the city. Let's have citizens that love the city to come back to the city and put together this movement where people can contribute in terms of cleaning it up, making it safe, and creating jobs, and making sure that we develop a world-class city. You know, also inspired by you know, cities like New York City in the 70s, where, you know, at some period, particularly in the 70s, you know, it looked like it was, you know, dying. You know, there was lots of violence, lots of broken windows, you know, dilapidated buildings, and look at it today. And I guess that was also an inspiration to say, you know, if we care enough, if we intentional enough about bringing it back, there is a future where we can see a world-class African city.
1: Okay, you actually, you preempted my next question, and I will be digressing a bit, because I know the discussion is really about the walk and the experience on this particular walk, walking through the forgotten parts of Johannesburg or Jozi. What is the plan going forward? Would it be under your portfolio regarding all of the abandoned or hijacked buildings in the inner city? I mean, there's great potential for that, isn't there? If people could revive that, can you imagine how the economy will be reinvigorated in the inner city if people bought out apartments and, you know, fixed them up and renovated and took pride in the buildings that they're living in? It would look like a European city, would it not?
0: 100%. And we want to be creatively make a uniquely African city, you know, where even the Europeans feel envious of the city. You know, I guess that's the idea.
1: Right.
0: But 100%. I mean, we work closely with municipality and, you know, government agencies in dealing with these issues. You know, we support the initiatives that they do, and, you know, we work with the private sector in facility. I mean, we call ourselves the super connectors, you know, where, you know, within our work, we, you know, link private sector to invest in these buildings and assist in building them up, so, or renovating them, and I mean, there's a few projects that have happened, and we're seeing, you know, positive traction in them. You know, where we're seeing lots of residential, particularly for student res, buildings that were previously hijacked or and you know, in a bad state, where now they look beautiful, students are living in them, and, you know, we almost developing what we call an education town, you know, where we know lots of, I mean, we've got lots of universities in and around in Bramfontein, around the city. And I guess, again, is to say, how do we cater for that audience, which is predominantly students, and are developing, you know, other things within the area, like safe play areas, you know, where we've developed a soccer field through Standard Bank assisting and developing a field of dreams. So we're saying, if you live in the city, or if there's students in the city, we want them to be active and play soccer, but where are those facilities? And it's really about, you know, as you develop, you're looking at the needs of the people that you want to come to the city, and developing the city for the people.
1: Let's put the focus now on the walk, My Jozi Walk, in partnership with Radio 702. What can participants expect on the day, and what makes this year's walk on the 26th of July a unique experience?
0: I mean, it's a unique experience because the 702 Walk the Talk, predominantly in the past couple of years, has been happening in Pretoria. And, you know, through this partnership with Jozi My Jozi, you know, we've said, please bring the walk to the inner city. Let's let people see the good work that's been done. Let people, you know, fall back in love with the city, you know, re-love the city, rediscover the inner city. And we're saying, as you walk, there'll be plenty of, you know, things to see. First of all, there are three different walks, being the 5-kilometer walk, which predominantly goes through the Bedrams area, There's a great program and space that has been developed.

0: there called Victoria Yards, and there's a great community doing great work in terms of developing their community. People that are, you know, a community that is dedicated to coming up, cleaning up their community, keeping it safe, developing programs for children. So as you walk, you'll see art, music, those programs come out where, you know, where there's music programs, the kids will be playing marimba, the kids will be, you know, there's a kids band that's involved within that. So we're trying to bring all that out to the street where people can see that, you know. And then as you walk, then there's an 8-kilometer walk and a 15-kilometer walk then goes through more in the inner city, but more trades to the Bramfontein side of things, going through Cornhill, Bram, Mandela Bridge, which we've done a great job of. You know, again, that was a bridge that was very dangerous for students to cross over coming to the taxi rank a couple of years back, where now the lights are upright, the security, it's clean, it's beautiful. And really it's inviting people to come and experience that. You know, as you walk through there, it also goes through down to Newtown, where the Market Theatre is also activating and showing. I mean, they're celebrating 50 years, wow. Can you imagine, since Market Theatre.
1: Okay.
0: They will be also...
1: All right. Let me ask you to hold that thought. We need to go for an ad break. When we come back, so many more questions for you regarding this amazing Jersey My Jersey walk. We'll be back with you in a minute or two.
2: It's a new beginning. It's a new era. Salaam Media. Humanitarian journalism.
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1: Talking with you, Mbali Zulu, and we are talking about the 702 Jersey, My Jersey walk. We do know that 702 over the years have been involved with this Walk the Talk.

0: That's what they always refer to it as. So they have partnered with you, I presume. Is the city of Johannesburg also involved? Are they also collaborating on this walk? All right, you need to unmute yourself, please.
1: Sorry, apologies. Is it talking? They're muted, Mike. I'm saying yes, 100%. The city of Johannesburg is a huge partner in the walk, and we're working side by side with them in making sure that, I mean, in terms of safety, in terms of making sure that the route is, you know, clean and welcoming everyone to the city.
0: And this is an initiative by Radio 702. It has been for many, many years. And I guess from time to time, they change the route. They have collaborations with different partners, etc. How excited are you about this collaboration with Radio 702, with this, I mean, this walk is iconic. It's part of Radio 702's identity. It's become a part of the identity during the month of July, of course. And like I said, you know, City of Johannesburg has also been associated with them over the years on this walk. You have now come on board as well. How excited are you about that? And
1: extremely.
0: All right. What's in it for you? Regard, you know, as creative economy at Josie My Josie, or a project manager, visiting creative economy at Josie My Josie.
1: Yeah, I mean, for us, it's very exciting because you know, walk the talk. Firstly, is really about impact, right? It's really saying, you know, don't just talk, you know, walk the talk, you know, and do something about it. So we're very excited to be partnering with this initiative. Particularly because, as well, part of the walk, the big thing that we are highlighting, number one, is the work that's been done in the city. So, I mean, 702 has, you know, believes in the movement and was like, you know, we want to showcase that. We want to show the history, the heritage, and the work that you're doing. And also, you know, in terms of the cause, because every year when Walk the Talk does this walk, there is a big cause, and we are highlighting homelessness within the inner city and tackling that, where we are encouraging people, you know, to look at responsible giving in terms of supporting the homeless versus the traditionally compassionate giving, where you would just, you know, pull out a 20 rand note, 50 rand note, 100 rand note and give it to the homeless, where we're now encouraging, where there are more responsible ways, where we've partnered with, you know, My Change and MESS, which is a homeless shelter within the inner city, as well as U-Turn, where we're encouraging people to buy vouchers, where in supporting with these vouchers, you support responsibly in the sense that you then, you know, donate or your donation goes towards, you know, providing a meal, providing, you know, a wash or a stay at a shelter overnight or a couple of nights. So with the walk, I mean, for me, that's what encourages more to say now we will be exposing 25,000 people to this platform. And by the time, and I mean, guess the impact, you know, to say we're encouraging people to give to the homeless in a more responsible way. So there's lots of that spin-off in terms of the impact that we want to see, but also just for people as well to you know, again, like I said, fall in love with the inner city and want to contribute and say, look, we see the good work and we too want to put our foot forward and see how we can assist and help where we can. So for us, it's very exciting, and that's what we want to see. And again, in terms of the visitor and creative economy, I mean, we always say, you know, what developed the city of Joburg was gold and the mining industry. And we say now, you know, the mining in the inner city has dried up, and what's going to sustain the future economy of the city is the creative sector and the visitor economy. So,
0: okay,
1: as part of supporting it.
0: Right. Beyond the walk itself, what impact does the 702 Josie My Josie hope to have on local communities, businesses, and the city's image on that day in particular? And it's something, I guess, will be imprinted in your memory if that is a good experience for you.

0: Yeah,
1: which exactly. We hope it will be.
0: I mean, it's about changing perceptions, you know, where, you know, people think, you know, it's not safe. Oh no, the city is still dirty. And we're saying we're not running away from the challenges that the city faces. We know the challenges, but we're inviting people to say, no, come see the progress that is happening. Experience it firsthand. You know, usually people pass through the freeway and, you know, they drive past, but we say, no, have a pause. Walk the streets with us and experience the change. And we are hoping, you know, beyond that, that once people come and they see and they experience and they get the feel, they get the taste, because like I'm saying, as you walk through, there'll be different experiences that will be happening, a taste of little things that we're encouraging and hope people will come back, you know, to experience them more. Because like I said, on the walk, as you pass through, for instance, Market Theatre, there'll be a taste of what the Market Theatre showcases, right? But it will be only a taste as you walk past. But we hope that people say, oh no, I have to come back here. I have to watch a show. Look at this beautiful things that are happening in the city. And we want to see the visitor economy expand. You know, we want to see people, you know, staying the night in the city, you know, booking events in the city and wanting to, you know, come and work again back in the inner city. And employers also say, you know what, maybe it's not a bad idea that I reopen my offices in the inner city. Mm-hmm. So those are the things that we want to see long term.
1: So what do you say is going to make this year's 702 Jersey My Jersey Walk unique, and what can people who are going to be participating look out for that it's going to make it unique from previous walks?
0: Look, around the walk, there's a lot of creative sector activations that were happening. When you walk through, for instance, I mean, and again, depending on which route you are taking, there are different experiences on the route. So we are doing different creative expressions within the route, where, you know, there'll be plenty of photo opportunities for Instagram. For instance, when you pass by the Rand Club, where you'll see a taste of, you know, the 70s fashion, the 70s style, and that's what we'll be putting up. You know, when you pass on the bridge, there'll be, you know, dancers and ballerinas on the bridge. Wow. So there'll be plenty of interactions. There'll be little things for kids to do. You'll be able, there'll be art, and people will be able to, you know, draw and make their mark as they pass along. You know, we'll be encouraging people to dance. We'll be encouraging people to, so there'll be plenty of things within the route for people to participate in. So it won't be just, you know, walking past your normal route, but there'll be lots of activities within the route for people to do. Also, we will be having a competition where there's a treasure hunt. So make sure your phones are charged, because there'll be plenty of QR coding to be done. Where we participate, we encourage participants, you know, to go through and read about, you know, the history of the buildings. And as you do that, you unlock opportunities. And at the end of the walk, there's an opportunity to win prizes.
1: Okay.
0: For instance, you know,
1: who is the walk open to? What do people, and then what do people need to know before registering and taking part on the 26th of July? It is a unique experience, is it not? 702 Jersey, yes. My Jersey Walk.
0: Yes, 100%. It's open to everyone, families. I encourage, you know, it is a family-friendly event. All the routes are also wheelchair-friendly. So we're encouraging all people to participate. I mean, as we speak, I think we're sitting on 23,000 registrations.
1: Wow.
0: And 25,000 is the limit. So there's only about 2,000 entries left. But, you know, grab them quickly, come through, and, you know, it's really, you can come with the kids in the pram. It's really a casual walk, you know, a social walk. So we it's very family friendly, if I may put it.
1: What about so, starting points? I mean, the starting points and ending points, where is it all going to

0: end and when? How do people congregate at the end? Because I should imagine at the end of the walk, there'll be lots and lots of entertainment and events to keep people entertained.
1: 100%. The gathering spot in the morning is at Ellis Park, and people encourage, you know, to come. And there's plenty of transport to come through. The Gautrain will be having, you know, a special route to come through together with PRASA that takes you from the Gautrain station into the Johannesburg Park station. And there's a train that will drop you directly at Ellis Park, where everyone will be, where everyone is gathering to come through. And then after the walk, it ends around the Ellis Park precinct, more at the Johannesburg Stadium, which is just across the road. Then there will be a festival for everyone to enjoy afterwards. There'll be a market, food stalls that will be available for people to purchase and enjoy themselves with their families. So it's really going to be, we're looking forward to a great day of fun and you know, community development.
0: This 702 walk has been running for years and years and years on end, and I think, and over the years they've had different collaborations with different partners, but undoubtedly they've really brought it down to, you know, a fine art. And I know that something like this is, they probably starting preparation as this walk ends, they're going to start planning for next year's walk. How involved were you with all of those preparations?
1: Well, look, I mean, without, you know, revealing too much, it's not a once-off relationship. It's we want to take them on this journey in the coming future, but we are anticipating, you know, because I mean I think, you know, in the previous walks, you know, I don't think people would have experienced, if you've been to the 702 walk, the talk in the past, I don't think you would have experienced something like what's going to happen on Sunday with all the things that will be happening within the different routes. And we want to see that grow. We want to, and as the city develops and more things are done in the year, because we are all about, you know, getting things done before the city, there'll be different things to showcase in the coming year. So we are on the journey, not as a once-off, but going to the future.
0: Are you going to walk, and how many miles are you, or how many kilometers are you going to be covering?
1: I'm definitely walking, and I'm definitely doing the 15-kilometer walk, because there's just more to see and more to do.
0: Wow.
1: On the 15-kilometer walk.
0: Strength and good luck to one and all. I know it's going to be a fun-filled event. Mbali Zulu, Project Manager, Visitor and Creative Economy at Jersey My Jersey. We've been talking about the 702 Jersey My Jersey Walk, which is happening this coming Sunday, starting from Ellis Park. And which website should people go to for more information?
1: For more info, just go to jerseymyjersey.com. or the 702 website. But on both websites, there's full information. But if you go to josemachosi.com, you'll find everything there and other things that we are doing in the city and more events and activities that we are bringing to the inner city and the work that we're doing to revitalize the city.
0: Much luck for the 27th of July in Mbali Zulu. Thank you very much for being with us on the show this morning. You are project manager.
1: 26th July.
0: Thank you so much.
1: Thanks.
0: What did I say? 27th.
1: And I look forward to seeing you there.
0: Well, I haven't got my ticket yet. I need to get down to signing up. So you are the project manager, creative economy at Jersey My Jersey, and we are talking about the 702 Jersey My Jersey walk. Much luck and strength to one and all. It's going to be a fun full day. It's on the Sunday, am I right?
1: Correct, this coming Sunday.
0: Okay.
1: So yeah, like okay. I said, there's only about 2,000 tickets left.
0: Ooh,
1: so
0: okay.
1: People better sign up. They
0: absolutely, absolutely. Done. Good luck. Right. Thank you indeed for being with us. Until the next time, as always, God bless, take care, and much success for a beautiful Sunday, 702 Jersey, My Jersey Walk. God bless.
1: Thank you. Thank you. God bless.
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0: We have two dynamic young ladies, and that, of course, is Buhle and Bongiwe, and they're going to be helping me navigate those all-important questions regarding the unemployment youth situation here in South Africa. What are the barriers to entry? What can be done about breaking down those barriers? And these two young ladies as well, how are they going to help us navigate these issues? Are they realistic? Is the situation around youth unemployment as dire as we believe it to be? Or are people like the Fitch site manager, who's Bongiwe, and Youth Capital Project lead, and that's you, Buhle. Are you guys going to be able to help us, help our young people navigate the space of finding work? Buhle Magwasa, very good morning. Welcome to the program.
8: Good morning, Julie. Thank you for having me.
0: Absolute pleasure. So I take it you can hear me loudly and clearly. And let's go to you, Bongiwe. A very good morning to you. Welcome. Okay, Bongiwe, I don't know what's happened to you. Not quite sure what's going on here. Bongiwe, are you there? Can you hear me? Okay, I've just been told that I've got to talk with Butler first and then

0: And we'll cross over to Bongiwe in a little while. So welcome to you, Buhle. Tell me, what exactly does it mean heading up, or the title that you hold, project lead at Youth Capital?
1: Good morning, Julie. So I am Buhle from Youth Capital. Youth Capital is a national advocacy campaign advocating for policy change to solve youth unemployment. What that means is that we believe that youth unemployment in South Africa, more than anything, is a structural and systemic issue, more than an individual issue. So it's not that young people are not working hard enough. It's not that young people are not motivated enough. It's not that young people are not even applying enough. It simply means that the labor market is not producing jobs at a rate that is that can actually absorb the young people that are currently unemployed. Currently, more than almost 10 million young people between the ages of 15 to 34 are not in education, employment, or training. These are young people that want to be in the labor market. These are young people that are looking for work. But the problem really is that there is a shortage of opportunities. And this is quite evident in the number of jobs that our economy, formal jobs that our economy is able to produce. In 2025 alone, our economy only managed to produce 21,000 new jobs. And if you look at that in relation to how many young people are just sitting at home, it is quite clear that the work is not going to come from the formal jobs that young people are consistently told that they need to be applying for.
0: Yeah, that is a sad reality. Tell us a little bit about Youth Capital. We understand that you bring structure and structural and political kind of picture to the situation. The reason why so very many young people are locked out and these barriers are absolutely untenable. So we're really talking here about government being involved in a very, very big way. And I guess society also has a role to play here. What I'm going to ask, please, is that both of you just stand by. We have to take our first set of ad breaks. When we come back, I will be then engaging with you, Bongiwe Gwala. Very good morning to you. Welcome. You are with an organization called Fetch Kwalimba. I hope I've said that correctly.
2: Yes.
0: Okay, stand by. I'll be back with you guys in a minute or two.
3: It's a new beginning. It's a new era. Salaam Media, humanitarian journalism.
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2: Welcome back. We are talking about the dire situation in South Africa, youth unemployment. Boutle put out a figure just now, and if memory serves, I think you said 10 million young people are out of work. That is a shocking figure.
3: Almost 10 million,
2: indeed. Yeah. And very worrying as well. Bongiwe Gwala, very good morning to you. Welcome. Lovely to have you here. Tell us a little bit about Fetch Kwa Ngcimba.
4: Good morning to everyone and good morning, ladies. Thank you very much for the opportunity and my apologies for the miscommunication. I can't even explain what happened there. But Fetch Kwa Ngcimba is a program that focuses on young people. We work with young people that are not in employment, not in education, and not in any training, helping them reconnect with opportunities through coaching, skills development, and ongoing support. Our aim is to ensure that young people are able to navigate their journey. They don't have to navigate their journey alone. So Fitch just lends a helping hand, where we are always there to support young people, and young people are always assisted and linked to opportunities and supported through various opportunities that we provide as Fetch Kwa Ngcimba, where we provide different coaching experiences as well as other activities that are aimed at supporting young people to reach their full potential.
2: So where are you both based? How many outlets do you have? And what happens when you have a cohort of young people who probably haven't finished matric, are totally unemployable? What sort of upskilling would you assist them with to make them employable, Bongiwe?
4: Fitch is based here in KZN in Kwa Ngcimba. It's a very small community in the outskirts of Durban, and we're not the only sites, but here in KZN and Durban, this is the only site, but we're not the only site that is existing, and there's still potential for other sites to also be open in other provinces. However, here in KZN, this is the only site that we have as Fitch, and when young people come through to our offices and they come to us as Fetch, without any proper skills of being job ready or employment ready, our first step is for that young person to be enrolled. Once they're enrolled, they will have an opportunity to have a one-on-one session with a coach. So the coaching sessions are very personalized and privatized. A young person will have a conversation with the coach where they get to know each other. The coach will get an understanding of where the young person is, who they are, what they'd like, and where they are aiming to go to. During those coaching sessions, they will be able to set specific goals that will come out from conversations they'll have with the coach, which will outline and highlight some of the things that they would like to do. For example, if a young person would like to apply for employment, the coach's conversation would be for them to work through where to start. If they haven't finished their matric, or they do have matric, now our aim is now to make sure that they build a very strong CV where they'll be able to advertise themselves. That CV is the one that we'll send out, and we'll assist them with creating a very good CV. And once that good CV is created, the young person will have access to it, assisted with creating an email address, a professional working address that is, and they'll be able to be assisted with the work that is suitable for them at that moment and time. And then while preparing for that as they're applying, we also have provided a few young people that we are working with job interview preparations, which is where we would have them come to the office with formal wear and be in a place where they feel like they're in an interview, ask various questions and just be prepared for the work preparedness and being able to go to a certain interview. And hopefully, if that goes well and they do get called out for an interview, we again would support that young person with making sure that they are ready, prepared on time, and they are going to be able to attend that interview, and then the rest would be history.
2: Absolutely. Okay, Buhle, this is where you come in. Many people face the challenge, huge challenges, such as the cost of job hunting, and the need for prior experience is also top of that list, and limited professional networks. Which of these barriers do you believe has the greatest impact, and how can they be addressed? Bongiwe has already addressed one or two of those issues, but where and how do you, as Project Lead Youth Capital, come in to make this a reality for young unemployed people?
3: Thank you for that question. I think that work that is being done by FEDGE is quite important. That work readiness exercise where young people are taught a skill of how do you prepare your CV, how do you present yourself in an interview, is quite important. And where our work comes in as Youth Capital, we are not necessarily a program. So we are not programmatic. We're a national advocacy campaign. And what that means is that we surface the lived experiences of young people who are navigating the labor markets and unemployment, and make sure that they reach decision makers. That will be our members of parliament, our policymakers, National Treasury, Minister of Finance, to be like, hey, look, this is what young people are navigating when it comes to unemployment. Therefore, whatever intervention, whatever decisions you are making in as far as like the national budget, you must make sure that they are really rooted in their experiences and their lived realities. So programs like FEDGE prepare young people so that they can be able to tap in the opportunities as soon as they're made available to them. But campaigns like Youth Capital are really advocating that when young people are prepared and are job ready, they can be able to find those opportunities. So, for example, you asked me which opportunity of the things that Bonyue has mentioned are we able to then tap into. One of the barriers that young people really face is work experience. Everyone is asking young people to prove that they can do the job before they can be given an opportunity. But you need somebody to give you the opportunity to prove that you can do the job before you can, you know, prove yourself, which is just like a constant loop. So that is one of the things.
2: Can I come in here? Yes. Both you and Bongiwe, have you guys explored the viability of getting these young people to shadow captains of industry or to shadow other workplace employees? Thus, it will actually overcome that barrier where people are asking, employers are asking for experienced young people. So if they start shadowing and probably get a stipend for that, you know, to cover their perhaps transport and lunch costs, they will be able to say, I have experience because I have shadowed Buhle for the past 6 months or the past year. I want your thoughts and I want Bongiwe's thoughts. So first to you, Buhle.
3: Sure. I think there's a lot of people who are providing that type of work. But the main barrier is that this is not available at scale. Like I said, almost 10 million young people are sitting at home, not in education, not in training, and not in employment. So it means that like the opportunities are there. There are people who are providing job shadowing opportunities, but not at scale. That is why we advocate for public employment programs, your basic education initiative or your teacher's assistant program, your EPWP, because those are opportunities that provide young people with the ability to tap and have that work experience. And public employment programs are programs that provide opportunity to do social good. When you look around the country and you look around, there's a social need everywhere. almost every community has access to a school. Almost every community, whether rural or urban or peri-urban, has a municipality, and you can see EPWP workers. So public employment programs are one of the few opportunities that are available to almost all young people to be able to provide them with that opportunity to have that work experience that is so needed by

0: there are many people. So I do agree with you that young people should be given an opportunity to job shadow somebody to get that experience. But where the problem is, or where the disconnect really is that opportunity available to everyone? So it's not about the availability of job shadowing opportunities, it's the scale. If 10 million young people are not able to have access to any training, any employment, or are not studying anything, the issue more than anything is the scale. Yet there are young people who are part of the programs that provide these opportunities. But what happens to those young people who are stuck in rural villages where there isn't like any economic activity that allows them to shadow these captains of industry? And that is why we say public employment programs really are the and they're not the silver bullets, but it's one of the most credible opportunities that are there that allow every young person in the country to have access to tap into some sort of earning opportunity and get that work experience.
1: Okay, Bongiwe, over to you now. You've given us a beautiful overview of the type of preparedness that you take young people, unemployed young people through. How about the situation, even though you are preparing them to join the workforce, and you probably talk them through practical skills, attitudes, which is very, very important, and of course, workplace habits. So, you know, how do you prepare them so that you help them stand out at interview level? I know, and a lot of that as well is to help them build their self-confidence. You can do just so much, but the rest really depends on the young people themselves. Bongiwe.
2: Definitely. I would agree with Ubute when she said that young people are available, they are capable, and they're eager to build. That one is very true, and that's what we also believe in as Fetch, that young people are available for us to be there and lend that hand. And what I feel that is lacking is an access to opportunities, as Bushe is saying. Now, for us as the Fetch, the biggest part of our work that we are doing in communities, and because we are working in underprivileged communities, the biggest opportunity that we'd like to open for these underprivileged communities is to be that linkage and connect them to those opportunities. So for us, in order for us to do that, it is always good for us to make sure that we pave the way, and that when young people have been through our program or have been part of our program, it's easier to navigate anything that they might be faced with. So for example, with Fetch, for young people to be prepared before, even though we do prepare them for interview preparedness, and we make sure that they are quite capable in being able to use a laptop or a computer and being able to type and do their own CV and being capable and doing everything for themselves, we also provide opportunities where young people can engage with each other, and they take leading spaces within those activities that we create. One of those activities is called a peer support session, where they get to engage with one another, discuss any issues that they might be facing within their communities, at home, private lives, finding employment, being linked to educational opportunities. Those are all the opportunities that we'll provide for them, where they get an opportunity to stand out for themselves, be able to stand in front of other people and speak freely, and being able to stand in front of adults and express themselves, and being able to come up with solutions to their own problems. That's where they discuss all their issues, and they're able to see their own problems, and we allow them and create space where, once they've identified issues, we also give them the opportunity to say, let's come up with solutions to those issues that you guys have raised. And once those solutions have been raised, that's where we come in again as Fetch, and we will try our level best to make sure that whatever solution they came up with, we will work towards making that solution a reality, and we will make sure that we try and link them to those opportunities. And like you said, with your first question, if it would be good for us to be able people to allow them to shadow and actually gain that experience. That's where we are now at. We'd like to get to that level. We are trying and on that path where we would like to work with a lot of employers around the area. That our area is an area with a lot of warehouses, and there's a lot of job opportunities for our young people. So if we could get that opportunity to have these

0: Factories be able to work closely with us, where we'd be able to have our young people shadow some of their workers, volunteer in some of those areas. We as Fetch have led the way and allowed young people to be able to come and volunteer within the organization, which will be good for to build their CVs and make sure that they do have some sense of experience to get into the working environment.
1: Okay, our final question goes to you, Buhle. Young people who've been applying for work without success and are feeling discouraged and despondent, obviously. What message of encouragement and practical advice would you share with them?
2: I think it's important that young people know that they have the power to force the stakeholders in the ecosystem to really listen to their issues around unemployment. I think it's important that they know that there is an outlet that they can use to make sure that the message reaches our policymakers, our members of parliament, and our national treasury, and the lives that are responsible for all that's happening in the labor market. And through Youth Capital, we are working very hard to make sure that some of these opportunities that I've spoken about in public employment programs, in your basic education initiative, which employs 200,000 young people annually, and this year has been completely cut off from the budget, and other opportunities like the Social Employment Fund. These are things that need to be accounted for in our national budget. It can't be that young people have to wait for the national budget to be tabled and wait 6 months into the year before it's adopted, before they know what's available to them. So we are currently running a campaign called Public Employment Programs for Youth, where we are advocating for the national budget to be able to recognize public employment programs and put them in the national budget. And we've asked that the Minister of Finance and the National Treasury actually ring fence the budget for public employment programs. That's number one, because if the budget is ring fenced, it means it cannot be touched, even if we have another wave of COVID. And secondly, make that budget multi-year so that young people are able to get into these programs and have enough time to upskill themselves to, you know, learn and get that ecosystem of support that is available under these programs. And lastly, we have asked that whatever budget they put forward for public employment programs be able to guarantee a minimum of 1 million opportunities for young people annually. And that's not a lot if you're looking at the 10 million young people who are not in education, employment, or training. So if you're a young person there and you feel powerless and you feel like there's nothing that you can do, please go to the Youth Capital website and sign the petition so that when the medium term budget comes in October this year, we're able to get that commitment from our decision makers, from our policy makers, because you as a young person deserve to be recognized and your struggles deserve to be recognized. And you're not supposed to be the
1: one. We're having sound problems there.
2: Your own work. Where is work everywhere?
1: Okay, we're going to have to leave it there, unfortunately. We've come to the end of the time in any event. Sorry, Buhle, but we had some sound problems as you were wrapping up. Thank you indeed for your input on the show this morning, and best of luck with your endeavors. Thank you and God bless.
0: Thank you.
2: Thank you so much.
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1: Assalamu alaikum wa rahmatullahi wa barakatuh. Bismillahi walhamdulillahi wassalatu wassalamu ala abdillahi wa rasulihi Muhammad wa ala alihi wa sahbihi ajma'in. My beloved brothers and sisters, the aim that we have is to earn paradise. If you're a believer, that's what it should be. So if you have a connection with Allah Almighty, you would know that you're on this earth just for a few years in order to prepare for the eternal life. One might ask why. The true answer is Allah knows best. But we see and we witness every single day people being born and people dying. We see people being born and mashallah, there is excitement upon their birth, and we see people dying and there is sadness upon their death in the case of most people. Subhanallah. The reason I say that is when there's an evil person and he dies, everyone says, mashallah, alhamdulillah, did you hear the guy actually died? You know, let's hope we're not from among those, my brothers and my sisters. So we see it happening, and we are the most sophisticated of the creatures of Allah subhanahu wa ta'ala in terms of what is known as posture and even the brain, the understanding. Allah Almighty says, لَقَدْ خَلَقْنَا الْإِنسَانَ فِي أَحْسَنِ تَقْوِيمٍ. We have created man in the best of postures. أحسن means the best. If Allah is saying the best, He's challenging you that there is none better than this. Do you think of any other creature of Allah better posture than ours? I've always said, and I'm sure you've heard it, where your ears are, where your eyes are, where your nose is, where your mouth is, your tongue, where your fingers are, where your nails are, can you ever think of a better place to put those organs? The answer is no. No one has and no one shall. It's absolutely superb the way Allah has made. Subhanallah. So we see that we're so sophisticated. Today I'm in this beautiful, beautiful town. It's a town, right? Town of Keithley. And I tell you, it's so amazing as we're meandering coming to this particular place from where I was.

a slow pace, and we couldn't really navigate, and we had to wait for a certain place in order to overtake that particular car. But for me, it was so beautiful because I was witnessing all the fields and the beautiful greenery and thinking to myself, imagine Jannah and how it would be. No comparison, no comparison. But still we say Subhanallah whenever we see nice things. Subhanallah, Alhamdulillah, Mashallah, Tabarakallah. Isn't it? So Allah Almighty has given us a brain to look at this. The eyes with the brain together. We look at this, we appreciate it. I want to spend more time. You know, I want to stop. I want to go and visit these fields. I want to see the horses. We saw some swans and ducks as we were coming across. And I see such lovely, beautiful brothers and sisters and amazing. We'd like to talk to you. I'd like to spend more time with you. I'd like to greet you. I'd like to know you better. But I'm a human being on earth. I can't really do that. I can't really do that. Why? Time is never on our side. I'm glad that I met you today, even from a distance. I'm so happy. You're my brother. You're my sister. But at the same time, the world has limitations. Now the question is, do you really think that as sophisticated as we are, we will just suddenly come to an end without being able to fulfill what we wanted to fulfill, even if it was beyond the point of what we know as death? I don't believe that. I believe Allah will give us the opportunity to meet again under better circumstances, when we can actually sit and get acquainted with each other, when we can actually have such time that there will no longer be need to worry about it because it won't exist anymore. It's timeless. So Allah says, oh man, we have created you in a certain way, so sophisticated, in order that you worship us and you do the right thing. You have a brain to understand right from wrong, guided by revelation. You see, the mind is such that it is very sophisticated. However you fill it, it will be filled. So if you fill the mind with that which is not beneficial, it will give you back that which is not beneficial. If you fill the mind with that which is detrimental, it will give you back that which is detrimental. If you are from an early age and stage going to learn the wrong things, the seeds that you sow at the time will reap fruit that will be harmful for you. If someone taught you when you were little that 1 + 1 = 3, and they looked at you and showed you two fingers and said, this is 3, and you kept on saying 1 + 1 = 3, and you showed them two fingers, you are confused, the person who taught you is confused, and up to the time you die, or up to the time someone else corrects you, you might grow up believing 1 + 1 = 3, yet you are showing two fingers. So what you are confused by is the figure 2 and 3. You've mixed them up. That's what it is. Why? Because you were taught wrong from the very beginning. Let me give you another example. When you're learning the Quran, if your teacher does not know, you're not going to know beyond your teacher. And if your teacher is wanting to fiddle with your mind, he's going to teach you wrong. Alif is ba, and ba is alif, and ta is tha, and tha is ta. And what happens to you? You grow up being able to read, but you're reading so wrong. Whose fault is it? It's the fault of the system that taught you absolutely wrong. But you grew up believing firmly that you are right. That's the problem. Allah says, we've given you a mind. If it is guided by revelation and you use it within that guidance, you will definitely come to the most content life on earth. I promise you, my brothers and sisters, go around looking and searching. I've done it. The happiest and most content people on earth are those whose faith is strong. They control themselves. They don't just do what they want. They are disciplined. They speak in a certain way. They carry themselves in a certain way. They connect with their maker, knowing that I'm made by a maker and I'm going to go back to that maker. And so they have lovely days. When they suffer a loss, they are patient, knowing that we're going to earn a reward from Allah. And when they earn something, and when they have a profit and something good happens to them, they are happy within a limit, and they thank Allah without becoming arrogant and proud, knowing that the gratitude belongs to the one who gave me, the owner of everything, and at the same time, he could take it away any minute. May Allah grant us goodness.
So these are very, very deep thoughts and very beautiful.

0: teachings that if we were to ponder over them, they would make us better Muslims. And when you're a better Muslim, wallahi, you become a more content person. The minute you run behind that, which you're not supposed to be running behind, Allah Almighty tells you, you know what, you're going to lose, firstly, your contentment on earth. Now one might ask, well, I've seen people who don't believe in Allah and they're quite content. Well, Allah Almighty tells you that, you know what, they might be happy. They might be happy. Because we have chosen to reward them in this world for the good they may have done, because there are a lot of people who don't have faith but have done a lot of good. What about those who don't have faith, who don't lie? And they don't have faith, they don't deceive. They don't have faith, but they help the poor. They don't have faith, but they reach out to relatives and to others, and they are kind-hearted and they are great. There are so many of those on earth. What does Allah say? Allah says, we don't oppress them. We will give them their goodness on earth. We will give them a happy home, a happy family, comfortable. They will enjoy the holidays. They will go here and there. They will have a lot of fun and whatever else they may be. If they don't believe in the hereafter at all, Allah says, what portion do you want us to give them from the hereafter? That's between them and Allah. And Allah Almighty already says that if they don't want to believe in it, I may not want to give it to them. It's up to Allah. So Allah doesn't oppress. People say, oh, I know of someone who's really kind. I say, I know of Allah who's even kinder. Allah doesn't oppress. If you did good, He will give you good in this world. You believed in this world alone, when are you going to get it in this world? You believe in the hereafter. Allah says, from among those who believe in the hereafter, in order to get what's in the hereafter, you have to sit the exam. Do you know how powerful that is? It is as powerful as, or even more powerful than, the example of a person who is tested only when he enrolls for that particular course. How can I just pick you up from this masjid today and say, hey guys, come here, I have an examination you need to write. Say, but I haven't enrolled for the course. I don't belong to the school. And no, you have to write it. But for what? That's what you're going to say, right? But the minute you enroll and you want a qualification for something, what's going to have to happen? You're going to have to learn. You're going to have to study. You're going to have to sweat. You're going to have a little sense of anxiety, perhaps slightly, you know, because, hey, I have an exam tomorrow. Please make dua. I'm going to go, and so on. You're going to sit the exam and you're going to be questioned, and you might fail and you might pass the second time. And what might happen? You might pass the first time and get good results. Allah says, well, you've enrolled into something known as submission unto Allah because you want a certificate that's going to earn you paradise. And therefore, you're going to have to go through a bit of an examination. What is it? Well, we're going to test you. So in Surah Baqarah, Allah says what the test is.
1: وَلَنَبْلُوَنَّكُمْ بِشَيْءٍ مِّنَ الْخَوْفِ وَالْجُوعِ

Allah says, we will test all of you, every one of you, with a little bit of fear. I spoke about anxiety a minute ago. I tell you, a little bit of fear has to come in your life somewhere. Uncertainty. Trust Allah. What are you going through right now? Challenges. I just lost my job. I've just been diagnosed with this, with that. Trust Allah. Trust Him. Do your best as a human. Beyond that, you can't do. Don't worry beyond your capacity. Some people are worried. What's going to happen if my father dies? What's going to happen if I do, if this happens to me? What if I have cancer and I don't know? All those what ifs are now from Shaitan. You are worrying beyond your capacity. You have to try your best and leave the rest in the hands of Allah. If you are not prepared to leave things in the hands of Allah and engage in what is known as trusting Allah, you're going to struggle because, not because you deserve to struggle, but because you didn't understand what Allah told you. Allah says, we will never ever burden a soul beyond what they can shoulder, but you have burdened yourself beyond what Allah burdened you by. Allah told you, worry about yourself, do the best according to the capacity we've given you. You're worried about your whole family and community, not in a good way, in a bad way. What's the difference? A good way is, I hear about someone who's unwell, I take out some money, I go to visit them, I make a dua, I try to help them. That's in a good way. A bad way is, you start thinking of things that are not existing and worrying about what if they start happening. Imagine I walked into this masjid and everyone died because of some gas attack. Astaghfirullah. I mean, why would my mind ever even go there? For what? But if you're a worry pot and you want your mind to go to places that it's

it's not supposed to go to, the probabilities are endless. You are going to struggle and suffer. Allah says, you're a believer. We make it easy for you. Be content by handing things over to us. We promise you, the first thing we're going to test you by is a little bit of fear. You're going to have a bit of anxiety, a little bit of uncertainty. The answer to that particular test is to lay your trust in Allah. What capacity has Allah given you? Whatever He has given you, use it to its extent and then say, oh Allah, I did whatever I could. I trust you. Done. Then if something good happens, you praise Him. And if something bad happens, you bear patience and Allah will reward you. So now let's go to the next thing Allah says He's going to test you by. Ju', a little bit of hunger. Hunger in so many different ways. You might be living in such a lovely country where you can afford it. Some people cannot afford the next meal. But sometimes you are wealthy, but you can't eat because of some health condition. Sometimes there's beautiful food, but you look at it and you say, you know what, I can't have it. Why? I eat gluten-free. You heard that? Some can't have it because, you know what, I'm on a diet. You know what's a diet? You got to die. Half your death is there. Because you look at such lovely things and you're like almost dead that you can't eat it, okay? Sometimes you get used to it. You enjoy it. Say, you know what? Haven't had sugar in ages. My man, you don't know what you're missing out on. And then they come about with a lame thing. I'm sweet enough. Oh, wow, mashallah. I've heard that before. In fact, I've used that line too. May Allah sweeten us. I mean, without sugar, by the way. But my brothers and my sisters, it's just a test. Allah says, we'll test you with hunger. There might be times when what you're accustomed to is not there. Look, recently, didn't we not have some of the fruits and veggies we were accustomed to? And the shelves were somewhat empty for whatever political or non-political reason. But the reality is, weren't the some of the shelves empty? You could have had a stash of pounds, but you were unable to purchase. The reason was, it wasn't there. Isn't that a test? Are you going to get angry, make a tantrum, start punching people up, or at least punch the wall and hurt yourself and whatever? It won't help you. Allah says, bear patience. Be patient. It won't come. You're used to this fresh food, beautiful, fresh beetroot with pomegranate every morning, mashallah. Come to Africa, by the way. It grows in our yard. And you're used to this lovely, and one day it's not there. Where is my juice? Relax, man. People don't even have water. And you're fighting about something that's a luxury. No, but my health, my diet. Forget your diet for a day. Just bear patience. Say, oh Allah, I really want it, but it's okay, it's not there. I'm still going to get up for Fajr. I'm still going to connect with you. I'm still going to thank you. It's okay. And I come from Africa. Let me tell you, at times, and this is not about food, it's about something else. Every single day, electricity just goes off. When you need it the most. Right now it's winter back in South Africa. If you might have seen, snowing. Snowing for the first time in some of those places. In history. And we don't have the heaters like you have here. And then the electricity is gone and everyone's freezing, right? It's a test from Allah. It's a luxury. You can use a blanket or two or three. That's what the people have been doing all along. But because we're accustomed to heaters and underflooring and whatever they call it, underfloor heating and something else and so on, we become so depressed. Because you know what? I can't. You can. Just adjust a little bit. Allah says, we will test you. That's another test. Khawf, ju', naqsim min al-amwal. Allah says, we have to test you because you've enrolled for the hereafter. One of the tests is, we will make you suffer a loss. Amwal, you're going to lose some money, some wealth. So either someone stole from you, either it was a bad deal, either you lost a job, either you're in debt for some reason. I hope it's for the right reasons, because debt is one of the worst things you could get yourself into. May Allah help us all get out of our debts. Ameen. So Allah says you have to suffer a loss. Sometimes in business, you're a multi-millionaire, but one day the whole business burns down. Thank Allah. Oh Allah, for 40 years I afforded everything. Today you took my whole business away. Help me so that when I start afresh tonight, it will grow bigger than what it was yesterday before it was burnt. Is that your condition? If it is, Allah says you've just passed your test with flying colors. And you know what? We'll replenish what we took from you beyond what you had. That's Allah. It's not easy. It's not easy. Ask those who lose 100 pounds. They have a sleepless night. Depending on how much you have, obviously. But ask those who've lost something. They really are struggling. I lost. This guy actually stole 3 grand from me. Yes, you can pursue it. You can achieve justice, but don't become depressed because of that. Trust Allah. Allah knows. He planned it for you before you were born. He knew it was going to come in your direction.

wants to watch. What's your reaction and what are you going to do? That's Allah. So Allah promises you in Surah Al-Baqarah, at the beginning of the Quran, it's a second surah. And Allah says, Nabluwannakum, we're going to test every single one of you with these things. Your examination questions are already told to you. It's going to happen to you. You're going to get sick someday. Anyway, Allah says, Naqsim min al-amwal, loss, loss in terms of wealth. Well, anfus, loss in terms of life. Allah says, someone's going to die around you whom you love. It has to happen. Or you're going to die. Subhanallah. Have you lost a loved one? Many will say, yes. How does it feel? It was the most difficult thing. I tell you, when you've lost a child, that's probably one of the most difficult, difficult times of your life. Something that is very challenging, extremely difficult. Allah knows. Allah knows. A few days ago, I was sitting at someone's house who lost a child. They had a child after a long time. And then when the child was about a month old, perhaps 29 days old on the day of Eid, the child suddenly stopped breathing and passed away within 5 minutes. Sitting with them, do you know what I said? I said, the reason why I know that Allah loves you is because He chooses those whom He wants to go through bigger challenges and bigger tests. And He chose Nabi Muhammad sallallahu alayhi wasallam to go through exactly what you guys have just gone through. Some of those who are close to Allah would actually look at you and say, I wish this happened to me. Allahu Akbar. Sounds silly, right? The reason would be, if it happened to the Prophet Muhammad, peace be upon him, and now it's happening to you, Allah chose him, Allah's choosing you, it's going to require a huge bag of patience. And Allah chooses you to engage in that act of worship. Patience is an act of worship that Allah chooses you to go to engage in to whatever degree He loves you. And I'm going to prove that to you with the rest of this verse that I was reading. So may Allah make it easy. You've lost a child, one of the most difficult things, but you've lost a parent, it's also extremely difficult. Let me explain. If you've lost a parent and you're an orphan, Allah loves you more than Allah loves the others. The simple reason He did it for Nabi Muhammad sallallahu alayhi wasallam. Again, look at how you've been chosen for the same test. And that's why if you're an orphan, good news for you is that your success and failure does not depend on whether or not you've had a parent. But it depends on many other factors and a whole host of factors. Because Nabi Muhammad sallallahu alaihi wasallam, the most successful ever, his father passed away before he was born. His mother died while he was a little child. See? Sallallahu alaihi wasallam. But we know, most noble, chosen by Allah as the most noble of all messengers, the greatest of all creation, according to our belief. My brothers, my sisters, Allah will test you. Don't be despondent. Life, we didn't come here to just enjoy every day. Whether you believe or you don't believe, you're still going to be tested. When you believe, the tests become easier because you have conviction and faith and you rely on Allah and you believe in Him and you know that you're going to be given something in return and in lieu of your struggles and your sufferings. So Allah says, Naqsim min al-amwal wa anfus. Anfus meaning death will happen around you. You're going to lose people around you. Prepare for the day. If it hasn't happened, but importantly, don't become anxious or worried by the thought of something that hasn't happened. Oh, today we were told I'm going to lose my loved one. So now, what if I lose my brother? What if I lose my sister? What if is the door of the devil. لا تقول لو فإن لو تفتح عمل الشيطان أو باب الشيطان. Allah says, don't go and say if and study probabilities because that's the door of the devil. It opens the door of shaitan. That's what Allah says. So if anyone's going to study probabilities and possibilities of negative things that could have or should have or will or might happen, then you've got a problem. Strengthen your faith in Allah. Rely on Allah. It's okay. The day it happens, there we are. The day I see symptoms, I will try and help and deal. If it happened beyond my control, I will either bear patience or if it was a good thing, I will thank Allah for it. That's a mu'min. That's a believer. You'll enjoy your life, even if you don't have anything. You'll enjoy every day of it. You get up and you pray and you realize, you know what? I got up and prayed because my Lord invited me to do that. Wow. My Lord invited me. Have you heard the invitation? You're going to hear it just now when the Muaddin calls it. It's an invitation. Hayya. What does hayya mean? What does hayya mean? Come. Is come not an invitation? Come to what? Come to prayer. Who's inviting you? Allah. Invitation. If we had a dinner this evening and you guys were invited, wouldn't you be excited? I would be, because I'd get a bit more time with you guys. That's a basic thing. Invited to a dinner, get excited.

I'm invited to paradise and I'm not excited. Don't even get up for Fajr. Come on, guys. We do better, inshallah. I challenge you guys and myself as well. We need to strengthen ourselves, get up a little bit earlier, inshallah, because you respond to the invite of the Lord of the worlds. I've always said tahajjud is a prayer that's not compulsory, but it's by invite only. Allah invites you to it. That's it. You're not invited, you're going to be sleeping. Allah chooses His worshippers whom He wants to get up before Fajr. Allah chooses. So you like you to come. And then you end up getting up, you end up making wudu and you come. And you don't realize that was your Lord's love that wanted you to fulfill something not compulsory out of love. Consider yourself fortunate. You got up for tahajjud. Wow. That's a sign now that there is a deep connection between you and Allah. There goes. I hope that's motivation enough to wake us up, at least for Fajr. I always get tears in my eyes when I think of tahajjud. We're all weak. Don't think that I'm sitting here in front of you, so I must be making tahajjud every day. No, I didn't. Not even today. But it's not like I don't ever do it. I don't need you to know. But all I need you to know is I'm just a human like you. It's not like I fulfill it every day. No, I don't. In fact, I'm not even regular with it. May Allah make us regular. It's not farad. I had to clarify that because people look at you and they start thinking, this guy must be so holy. Yeah, there are a few holes that we do have, alhamdulillah. May Allah Almighty grant us goodness and piety, all of us. May Allah, we are all brothers and sisters. We have the same struggles. And trust me, we're in the same ship. And that's why we're talking to each other today on a similar level, by the will of Allah subhanahu wa ta'ala. Let's go back to that verse. So Allah Almighty says, we're going to test you, and we spoke about loss, and we spoke about loss of life, loss of wealth, naqsim min al-amwal wal-anfus wa thamarat, loss of produce. We spoke a little bit about loss of produce. Allah mentions it specifically because produce is connected to that which you're farming. Perhaps it may be there one year, it may not be there one year, but if you're not a farmer, you will still be affected by loss of so many food items or whatever it may be in terms of what you sow seeds of that grow. Allah says it might not grow. People were asking me, what about crypto? I said, crypto, you know, you might lose. I can't come and tell you halal, haram and all of that because, you know, there may be scope of permissibility. But in reality is if you're not intelligent enough, you're going to lose. Stay away from it, man. Unless you know what you're doing. May Allah Almighty protect us. The point is you may lose and you may lose a lot. If you've lost a lot and there's no way of getting things back. Do you know what, my brothers and sisters? You have to take it in your stride. You have to just make the most of what you now have and get up again and start doing things. Don't lose hope. In a short time, you will be in a better place than you were. I've witnessed this time and again. And then guess what Allah says? And this was the point I said I'm going to mention. وَبَشِّرِ الصَّابِرِينَ. Give good news to those who bear sabr, bear patience. Those who bear patience, give them good news. Who are they? الَّذِينَ إِذَا أَصَابَتْهُمْ مُصِيبَةٌ. Those who bear patience are those whom when calamity strikes them, قَالُوا إِنَّا لِلَّهِ وَإِنَّا إِلَيْهِ رَاجِعُونَ. When calamity strikes them, they say, well, we all belong to Allah anyway, and we are going to return to Him again anyway. Subhanallah. Allah gave me what He gave me. It was His. He took it back. It's okay. He will give it back to me and He will give me more than that. He's the owner of it before it came to me and He was the owner of it while it was with me and He is the current owner of it even though it's gone away from me. That's a believer. Allahu Akbar. Subhanallah. And then Allah Almighty tells us that those whom when calamity strikes them, they say, Inna lillahi wa inna ilayhi raji'un. We all belong to Allah. We're all going to return to Allah. Everything belongs to Allah. Everything is going to return to Allah. Allah says, Ulaika alayhim salawatum min rabbihim wa rahmah. For those people, goodness from Allah. Goodness from Allah. And the mercy of Allah descends upon them. And those are the ones who are successful, who are rightly guided. Who are they? They are the ones whom they realize and understand. Listen, I've enrolled into this examination, so I'm going to be tested. And that's why in the Quran, Allah says something very clearly. And what is it? Allah says, those who don't believe, when we've given them, don't let it deceive you. Giving or not giving is not necessarily a sign of our contentment and happiness. We've given people whom we've disliked. And we've kept away things from people whom we've loved. But a winner is the one who passes the examination. When Allah gives you, He expects you to humble and to get closer to Him. And I've noticed people, and I'm sure we all have,
of all

0: different types. Some people, when Allah blesses them with million and then a 10 million and a 100 million, you find them at the mosque much more. And they're so humble. And a guy has to nudge you to say, this guy here is actually a multi-millionaire. Did you see the Cullinan outside belongs to this man? And you're looking at him crying in the first saf. I've seen people like that. Crying in the first saf. I've seen people like that in Nigeria. This guy crying here, you know, the private jet we came in was his. Wallahi, wallahi, I've seen people like this in Nigeria. How's that? And the reason why I single out Nigeria is people think, oh, these guys might be this, might be that. Wallahi, you will be amazed if only but you knew what went on, the good things that went on. You know, in this world, bad news flies fast. Talk about Mufti Menk, for example. Someone says one bad thing, the whole world knows about it. But they'll ignore the good you've done for the last 30 years. Why? Because that's between you and Allah. It's Allah's way of doing things. What can we do? It's man. It's okay. Leave it. Ignore. If they think you're bad, it's okay. For as long as Allah knows you're good. Don't try and impress them. Impress Allah. So Allah Almighty is telling us that the test is when we give you, humble yourself. I told you, some people when they're given, they come close to Allah. They thank Allah. They don't know how to thank Allah. That's why they are so happy, so delighted. They help people. They are charitable. They give and give. And Allah says, "Anfiq ya bna Adama unfiq alayk." O son of Adam, spend and I will spend on you. You want, give others, I give you. How's that? But we don't believe that sometimes. I've got my few pounds in my pocket right now. Guess what? I'm going to hold on to them because if I lose them, the minute you see a cause that needs more than what you need, follow the example of the companions of the Prophet, peace be upon him. Try to give them even a little droplet of what you have and watch what Allah does for you. Every single time I've given something, without fail, I've gotten more than that. I'm talking of me, and I'm sure all of you, you probably have seen that. And please don't be ridiculous by giving everything away, because the Quran warns you about that too. You say, listen, today we heard give away and it'll be multiplied. I got 10 grand in my account. Just give the 10 grand away. Let's see what happens. You might spend another 2 years without any money because you were a little bit foolish. Allah says your basic needs, keep it. Give something. Give extra. You may want to give a little bit more sometimes. You might want to take a bit of a risk in inverted commas, but alhamdulillah, let it go. It's okay, fine. We have Abdullah Aid with us today, for example, raising money for those who require dialysis from the Syrian refugees in the desert of Jordan. And subhanAllah, guess what? Yes, the cause is open. I'm sure they would have their little card machines and tins and everything as you're exiting. A few pounds won't do you harm, inshallah. You know what? It will help you. It will open your doors. I've seen people who don't know other people, yet they're making dua for them because those people facilitated for them some medical attention and you didn't even know them. If you were to swipe a card and say, look, I'd like to help with the dialysis, do you really think the guys getting the dialysis know your name and surname, date of birth and how much you weigh? They don't. But they make dua for you. Oh Allah, whoever made this possible for me, bless them, grant them goodness, give them barakah in their lives, in their spouses, in their children, in their family members, in their health, in their wealth, in whatever, in their deen, in their dunya, in their akhirah, and they are crying tears. And you're busy sitting in Keithley enjoying a beautiful munch somewhere down the road, mashallah. And you don't even realize you actually are happy today and content. And you actually have succeeded to this level because some widow somewhere in the desert has been making dua for you. Without her knowing you or you knowing her. But Allah knows both of you. Wallahi, I've seen it happening myself. So that's why Allah says, when we've given you, do something with it. The aim, like I said at the beginning of the talk, is to get paradise. That's what I want. This life is short. I could drop dead here and now. And so could you. And I'm not saying it in a depressive way. I'm saying it, that's a reality. I need to ask myself, what have you done to prepare for that day? Well, I can tell you what I've done. I seek the forgiveness of Allah every day, as many times as I can. Oh Allah, forgive my shortcomings. I love you. And I know that you love me too. And oh Allah, I know for a fact that I'm trying my best. I am a human. I've faltered. I've committed sin. Not because I defy you, but I'm a human. My human weakness. I love you so much. I want you to forgive me and grant me paradise. Do you know what? When you die, do you really think those words would have gone wasted if you were genuine about them? Wallahi, every time you say it, it's said there and it's written by the angels and Allah sees it and knows it. And when you get there and you see, oh Allah, forgive me. Oh Allah, forgive me. Even the day you died in the morning, you started the morning with a prayer with your fajr. And then what happened? You repeated so many times. Oh Allah, forgive me. Grant me paradise and so on. on. That day, you said it. Do you really think Allah's not going to give you paradise? Come on, come on. We have hope in the mercy of Allah. Not the hope that leads you to sin, but the hope that leads you to improve yourself, even if you've fallen into sin. Difference between the two. And then we know of people whom Allah took away from and it drifted them away from Allah. Some people are like that. And we also know of the other side where Allah's taken away from people and it brought them closer to Allah. And that's the majority of us believers. When Allah takes something away from you and you come closer to Him, it's a sign of His love. So anything that drifts you away from Allah is worrisome. It's something you should be worried about. And anything that brings you closer to Allah is a good thing. It's a sign of the love of Allah, even if it was negative according to the world. May Allah Almighty grant us goodness and ease and open our doors, and may Allah Almighty help us to help others. And I pray that the few words I've said today would actually help us put things into perspective regarding who we are as mu'mineen, and at the same time how we should be working and looking into the negatives that happen in our lives and how we help others. Allah will help you. And inshallah, I pray that we can solidify the bonds of our own family members and our community, and we can spread the love and the goodness of the deen of Allah. Let's learn this and let's try and do it, and let's try and be genuine towards one another, and you will notice the doors of Jannah being flung open and the gatekeepers of Jannah greeting you with
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0: 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You've done very well. So enter forever. Go and enjoy.
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0: O people, a reminder has come to you from your Lord. He who made you sent you a message. That's what it is. He who created you, sophisticated man, with an identity of his own, unique. The one who made you has sent you something to read. Find out about yourself. Find out about him. Find out about everything in existence. It's amazing how every individual has a different thumbprint from the first of our species, Adam, to the last one whom we don't know who exactly that's going to be. This is not a coincidence. When people say everything came

Coincidentally, to be very fair, the fact that you can distinctly identify every single human being differently proves the existence of a maker. Done. Every single one of us, you cannot cheat, you cannot deny, you cannot lie. Your DNA is different, your thumbprint is different, the way your hair grows, the pattern and design is different, and everything about you is unique. That's it. There's no one that can be mixed up for another, because Allah has a day of judgment in which the records shall be delivered. There cannot be even the least of doubt on that day. Subhanallah. And this is why we as believers believe firmly in the Maker himself. And those who say it's a coincidence, let's ask them, why has there never coincidentally been two identical identifications? Why? There should have been, if it was coincidence. I mean, there are chances that perhaps two could have been, maybe, with the same thumbprint. Chance. What's the chance? Zero. Never has been. I can take it further. I come from Africa. Many of you probably have visited. Every zebra, every leopard, every cheetah, the stripes, the spots are uniquely distinct from the first of its species right to the end of the species. No two are exactly the same. Never, ever. Allah. Ya ayyuhan nas, O people, qad ja'atkum maw'idhatun min rabbikum. This reminder, a message has come to you from your Rabb, the one who made you, the one who is in control of your life. We become helpless at a certain point when we are sick and medicine begins to perhaps dilly-dally and say we don't know what exactly might be the cause. We realize, wallahi, we are from Allah, we have to go back to Allah. Well, we've been repeating that statement ever since. Inna lillahi wa inna ilayhi raji'un. So Allah says, in this book, there is something else. Maw'idha is one. Wa shifa'un lima fi sudur. Cure for that which lies within the chest. What is in the chest? We know the heart is within the ribcage. We know that when we say what's in your chest, we mean the purification of your heart in every way that it could be. Number one, Allah's created humankind in such a unique way that sickness is generally told with a simple blood test. The blood runs through the veins, and the headquarters of that is the heart. That's the heart. If it is pure and good, the whole body is pure and good in terms of physical purity. One little flutter in the way it pumps, and next thing, it's your little qiyama, because you wonder what's going on. The same would apply spiritually and religiously in your connection with Allah, in your character and conduct, in your thinking, in everything else. If the heart is straight and your heart is clean, as we say, when we say my heart is clean, you're not talking of your blood, are you? You're talking of your heart being clean, as in you don't hold malice, you don't hold jealousy. Allah says the Quran has in it shifa. Shifa for that which is in the chest, the heart to begin with, and then everything else. So you want cure of your physical ailments, turn to the Quran. You want cure of your spiritual maladies, turn to the Quran. My brothers, my sisters, we are not doing enough with the Quran. What we are actually doing in terms of recitation, or learning its meaning, or learning how to improve recital, or to understand the rules and regulations therefrom, and so on, is never enough. It's the word of Allah. It's called Kalamullah, the word of Allah. Imagine Allah, whom you and I are totally dependent on. That's his word. Give it some respect. Read it on a daily basis. He tells you, don't read it for any other reason besides the fact that you will earn my pleasure and
It's not going to benefit me when you read, it's benefiting you. What is in it? In it is guidance. In it is shifa. In it is a reminder from the one who made you. Brothers and sisters, when you are diagnosed a sickness, first thing you

do turn to the Quran. We don't do that. But Allah says shifa. We don't do that. Turn to the Quran. Give it importance. Read it. Recite it. Learn it. Check its meaning. Master it. You will be cured automatically. Do you know there are verses of the Quran that have in them cure? Cure and protection. We are taught, read, قُلْ أَعُوذُ بِرَبِّ الْفَلَقِ قُلْ أَعُوذُ بِرَبِّ النَّاسِ. Even the jinn kind will stay away from you. Imagine. If that's how powerful the word of Allah is, that I just read it. I just recited it, subhanallah. And what happened around me, the whole environment became at peace with me. La ilaha illallah. We don't give enough importance to the Quran. The whole environment became at peace with you because you read Ayatul Kursi thrice. Is that not true? Do you not think the Lord of the worlds, who has given you that honor and privilege to protect yourself through repeating His words a few times morning and evening, would cure the diseases that medicine has not been able to cure for you just by reading the Quran cover to cover? I'm sure inside there were verses I repeated and recited that were cure of a specific disease that I may not even have known that I had. May Allah grant us shifa. You want stability of the mind? Turn to the Quran. Stability of the heart? Turn to the Quran. You want religious improvement? Turn to the Quran. Turn to the Quran. So we need to do more. Allah says, مَوْعِظَةٌ مِنْ رَبِّكُمْ وَشِفَاءٌ لِمَا فِي الصُّدُورِ وَهُدًى وَرَحْمَةٌ. In it there is guidance and mercy. Do you want the mercy of Allah? Turn to the Quran. Today, what are we doing here? We are celebrating the memorization of the Quran. إِنَّا نَحْنُ نَزَّلْنَا الذِّكْرَ وَإِنَّا لَهُ لَحَافِظُونَ. That's one verse. Another one. وَلَقَدْ يَسَّرْنَا الْقُرْآنَ لِلذِّكْرِ فَهَلْ مِن مُدَّكِرٍ. Two separate verses. One, Allah says, we have revealed this book and we will protect it. The second one, Allah is saying, we've made it easy to memorize, to understand, to practice upon who is prepared to do that. So these two are connected, because if Allah has accepted you to memorize, to understand, to put into practice, it means He's used you as part of the protection mechanism He's put in place for the Quran. That's what it is. So consider it an honor. They say one who memorizes the Quran will be able on the day of judgment to intercede on behalf of 10 of his family members whom were not supposed to have gone into Jannah immediately. And he can say, no, these people are with me. Subhanallah, you walk through. May Allah make us truly huffaz. A hafiz, you know, in Arabic as well as in Urdu, it means one who protects. Hafiz. Hifadat means to protect, right? You protect the Quran not just by memorizing it, but by ensuring that you've practiced upon it. It has improved your character. When Aisha radiallahu anha was asked about the character of the Prophet Muhammad, peace be upon him, he said, "Kana khuluquhu al-Quran." She said that his akhlaq was just the Quran. You read the Quran? Yes, well, that was his akhlaq, his character. Exemplary, amazing. And in the Quran, Allah says, وَإِنَّكَ لَعَلَىٰ خُلُقٍ عَظِيمٍ. You are upon the greatest level of character. So when you learn the Quran, it should show in your character. Calm down, speak with respect, no swear words. You have the Quran in your heart. You have the Quran on your lips. If the powerful words of Allah protect you, then the bad and evil words of shaitan will drop that guard. The hadith says, when a person lies, that the angels go away because of the stench of them from the mouth of that person. But you can't smell it. I can't either. You might put a menthol or a little strong chewing gum in there. Doesn't make a difference to the angels. Your bad words are your bad words. If a powerful word protects you, a bad word will actually render you without any protection. Remember this. So none of us, we are the people of the Ummah. Ummah of what? Ummah of the Quran, the Sunnah of Nabi Muhammad sallallahu alayhi wa sallam. We should be ashamed when we utter a swear word. Those two do not come together from a mu'min. May Allah forgive us. Let's change our ways today. We can make an intention. No more swear words. I'm going to read the Quran. The powerful words protect me. The bad words must never come out of my mouth.

So when Allah accepts an individual, remember it is Allah's grace and fadl. It is said that the same person who has memorized the Quran, if their parents played a role in inspiring them, in helping them, in assisting them in whatever way possible, in cheering them on, they will be made to wear a crown on the day of judgment. It's not easy. It's not a joke. What do the mothers do today? What do the fathers do today? A lot of effort on the children. My child must become hafiz. But the child is only born. Before the child is born, the mother is saying, "Oh Allah, make my child a hafiz." Am I right or wrong? And when the child is born, they try this and they try that. The concern within an individual, male or female, to make the child a hafiz, that concern itself is mubarak, it is blessed. Because even if the child does not become a hafiz, that child's life will be blessed. The concern of the parents will ensure that minimum is they have a decent Islamic upbringing. That's a good concern. May Allah help us. Our children are deeply affected by what we do when they are young. So watch how you use social media. Watch how you speak. Watch your character and conduct, because your children will mimic that. You want your child to become a hafiz, but you've never read the Quran, and the child does not see you reading Salah either. What's going to happen? You want to help your child? Let the child see you in love with the Quran. You read the Quran, you're happy, you're smiling. You come out and you're in a good mood. The child will say, "I also want to learn." We look at it as a burden. It shouldn't be. May Allah subhanahu wa ta'ala grant us goodness. So when you make an effort to put the Quran in your heart, Allah has guaranteed that He will protect you. If Ayatul Kursi alone thrice can create a barrier between you and shaitan or the jinn kind, what do you think the whole Quran will create? Subhanallah. Subhanallah. So now when Allah says, "We have revealed the book and we will protect it," it means when you have it in your heart, Allah has guaranteed He will protect it in your heart. You are a VIP. You have closed circuit protection. What's the reason? I got the Quran in me. I'm walking. I don't need to fear anything because I've got the Quran in my heart. I am brave. I can do anything and everything that is upright. Why? Because I've got Allah. I've got the Quran in my heart. No one can harm. No one can attack. No one can do anything. No one can touch me unless Allah has allowed something. Because Allah promised He's going to look after the Quran. And where did you put it? The cleverest place ever in your heart. Subhanallah. Isn't it worth making an effort, my brothers and sisters? My brothers and sisters, no matter how old you are, make an intention today. I'm going to memorize the Quran. Make an intention today. Even if you're in your 50s, 60s, 70s and beyond, make an intention today. I'm going to memorize the Quran. Start with one ayah, two ayahs. Allah will open the doors in a way that you will manage to memorize much more than you thought, because the Quran, unlike any other thing to memorize, is unique. Try to memorize anything else at a young age when you're sharp. It's not easy. But when people tell you you won't be able to memorize because you are now 40 years old, I tell them the Sahaba were mostly around that age. Subhanallah. They were around that age, weren't they, initially? May Allah make it easy for all of us. So, to look after the Quran, you're actually looking after yourself. Let me tell you something else. Have you heard the dua of the Prophet Muhammad, peace be upon him? Allahumma ja'alil Quran al-azima rabi'a qulubina wa nura sudurina wa jala'a ahzanina wa dhahaba humumina wa ghumumina wa qaidana wa sa'iqana wa dalilana ila jannatika jannatin na'im. O Allah, make the Quran the spring of our hearts. The joy, the growth, when spring comes, people celebrate it. Right now in Southern Africa, it is spring. It has just come in. And they tell the little children, "Wow, spring has come in, you know, now this will happen and that will happen." Well, your heart also deserves growth. Don't you want to see it blossoming? So the blossoming of your heart, how will it come?

If Nabi Muhammad sallallahu alayhi wa sallam made a dua to make the Quran the blossoming of our hearts, there has to be a connection between the two. Can't be that it's not. Would you like your heart to blossom? Which means, do you want to be a happy person who lives in the pleasure of Allah, content, always smiling, never worried about anything? Wallahi, the response is, how connected are you with the Quran? Those who are connected and plugged in with the Quran are never ever depressed. Impossible. If it is, it's human. And a little bit, you quickly come out of it. Because obviously human nature, sadness, happiness, it happens to all of us. But you won't go down. No, not beyond that level of drowning. Never, never, never, no. You might struggle. Human beings, you lose someone. It's normal, natural to be sad, to cry. It's okay. Crying is a beautiful coping mechanism that's naturally given by Allah. It's fine to cry. But there's no yelling, screaming, questioning Allah. It doesn't happen. You're a hafiz. You have the Quran in your heart. It doesn't happen. Subhanallah. On top of that, Allah will provide you sustenance. Go and check the huffaz. Which one of them has died of hunger? Check them. Subhanallah. May Allah make it easy. So you want sustenance? Make an effort with the Quran. You want to look for a job? Make an effort with the Quran. You want doors to open? Make an effort with the Quran. And if those doors are closing, something is wrong between you and the Quran. Either you're not reading it enough, either you're not trying to perfect the recitation, either you're not interested in its meaning, or either you're not putting it into practice. Or the last one is either you're not conveying it to others or teaching it to your children and so on. That's what it is. So the Prophet Muhammad, peace be upon him's dua is mega powerful. Oh Allah, make the Quran the blossoming and the growth of our hearts. Ij'al al-Quran al-Azim, the great Quran. Rabi'a qulubina. What else? Wa nura sudurina. Make it the light of our chests, the light of my heart. What should it be? It's actually the chest, a sadr. But what is meant is, make it a light for us, noor. Your face shines, your actions shine. Allah gives barakah in your wealth. Allah gives blessings in everything you do. Your home is filled with ronak. It's filled with beauty. It's filled with that light, ambience. That's amazing. Why? It's a home wherein the Quran is recited. That's what it is. Enter the masjid, any masjid. When the non-Muslims have entered the houses of Allah, they will tell you, I feel a tranquility and a peace. Have you not seen it? The open days. If a non-Muslim can feel that tranquility and peace, what about us? Connect yourself with the Quran and see how you will feel tranquility and peace. Even on your musalla, as you see it, that sajjada, when you're about to fulfill salah, the minute you lay it, it's beautiful. Beautiful scent, you feel nice, you're fresh, you made wudu, you're coming, you touch the Quran and you're happy. That reminds me, yes, it's okay to read from your phone, no harm. It's okay to read from your app, no harm. It's still one notch better to read from the Quran itself. The printed version. Reason is, this one you don't really need wudu for it. That one you do. So which one has a little higher virtue? You see, it's permissible. We're not saying no. But I'm only giving you a point of note. My brothers and sisters, check that dua. Let me finish it for you before I leave. It says, Allahumma ij'al al-Qur'an al-'azim rabi'a qulubina wa nura sudurina wa jala'a ahzanina jala'a. The detachment of what? Our sadnesses. We don't want to be sad. Oh Allah, take away our sadness. Through what? Through the Quran. That hadith means, when you have sadness, turn to the Quran. The Quran will take away your sadness. It is the word of Allah. Sometimes you're sad. What do you do? You can have this tablet and that pill and sleeping this and whatever, whatever. May Allah protect all of us. Wallahi, the one who turns to the Quran, repeats it, learns it, reads it more and more and more and more, is the happiest of the lot. Sadness will fly away, literally. Jala'a ahzanina wa dhahaba humumina wa ghumumina. Our worries, our anxieties, oh Allah, let them go. Through what? Through the Quran. Make the Quran a means of the going away of our worries and anxieties. Al-humum wal-humum. My brothers and sisters, shouldn't we turn to the Quran? Don't you agree?

0: with me when I said we're not doing enough? We've got to do more. Pick it up. Do it. Make sure after your Farad Salah, sit for a moment, pick up anything. You don't have something on your phone, no harm. Read two verses. Close it. Was it too much? Read the meaning of it or attend a little lesson of tafsir once a week, twice a week, whatever it may be. Go. Make an effort. Your worries will go. It will be as though Allah is talking to you. That is Allah. So, at the end, وَقَائِدَنَا وَدَلِيلَنَا, make it our leader. Make it our guide to what? To Jannah. The Jannah that belongs to you, the highest ranks of Jannah. May Allah Almighty grant us all Jannah. What a beautiful dua. What lovely verses of the Quran. Look at what gift Allah has bestowed upon us. The greatest gift you and I have is the gift of Iman. And that gift of Iman comes hand in hand with the book of Allah. Imagine Allah who made you as sophisticated as you are, as good as you think you may be. Allah has made you not only unique, but He who made you gave you something to say, read this. How can you not read it? He says, when you read it, you will have so many benefits, so much of goodness that you won't even imagine. That's the Quran for you. So these words were inspired by our Hafiz, MashaAllah, Tabarakallah, and Mubarak to the entire Tanweer family. May Allah bless you and all of your offspring and keep us all steadfast on the deen, and may it be an inspiration for all of us to learn and memorize, no matter what age it is. May Allah subhanahu wa ta'ala truly connect us to Him, and may He make us such that we become what is known as Ahlul Quran, the people who are connected to the Quran. Obviously, I must quickly clarify that in no ways are we belittling the sunnah of Nabi Muhammad sallallahu alaihi wasallam. The two are intertwined. They are connected. The Quran and the sunnah, they come in hand. Because there are some people who sit and say, I take whatever's in the Quran, everything else I don't want to hear. That's wrong. Because you take what's in the Quran, it will lead you automatically to the Prophet sallallahu alaihi wasallam and the entire sunnah. So may Allah Almighty grant us blessings. Aqulu qawli hadha wa sallallahu wa sallama ala nabiyyina Muhammad.
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3: 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So every year, obviously, around this time, around the whole Christmas season, there is a revival of the question of who Isa alayhi salam is, who Jesus, peace be upon him, was theologically. And every once in a while, you'll start to see some of the debates that rise about whether or not it is appropriate to say that Jesus alayhi salam, Isa alayhi salam, was a Palestinian. And so you'll often hear, especially in the last few weeks, and these last 2 weeks in particular, you'll often hear the question, was Jesus a Palestinian, really focused within this political framework of what does that mean in the current day occupation, and is it appropriate to say Jesus was a Palestinian refugee? Or you'll often hear pastors that will say Jesus was a Palestinian Jew. How do you make that claim? And so I wanted to actually sit with this question for a few minutes tonight, inshallah ta'ala, and address the question, but from a holistic perspective, and what this debate actually entails, and why it's important for us to actually speak about it beyond the semantics of it, and beyond simply the discourse of is he this or is he that, and what he would represent today in our context. So first and foremost, was Jesus a Palestinian? The first question that we have to ask that in the context of is actually in the context of circumstance. And this has been a very powerful display, particularly by the forgotten Christians of Palestine. Some of you might have seen the speech of Reverend Mundir Ishaq, Mitri Rahib, who's actually a friend of mine from the Lutheran Church in Bethlehem, who I actually spoke to, and I told him that I'd like to interview him about their situation in Beit Lehem, in Bethlehem, and why Palestinian Christians have canceled Christmas. And It starts off with the idea of circumstance. And I want to start from that place because this is where you're starting to see these powerful portrayals and these powerful discussions of what they call Isa alayhi salam or Jesus in the rubble, right? That if Isa alayhi salam was born today, he would be born under the rubble of the Israeli regime's airstrikes, and his mother Maryam would not be able to find proper care, and he would be subjected to much of

children, the babies of Palestine today, subjected to. And this is a powerful point to seize upon, especially when you think about the growing anti-Palestinian sentiment, the growing anti-refugee sentiment. You know, one of my favorite t-shirts to see is Abraham was a refugee, Ibrahim a.s. was a refugee, Musa a.s. was a refugee, Moses was a refugee, Isa, Jesus was a refugee, Muhammad sallallahu alayhi wasallam was a refugee. And so it's a powerful way to connect with the prophets of Allah in the discourse that we see today, where you see, interestingly enough and ironically enough and sadly enough, that those who claim to be the followers and the upholders of the scripture, of the Bible today, are most prominently featuring the anti-refugee and anti-Palestinian bills that we find in Congress, in the name of, ironically, defending Israel in the Bible, because that's what they feel like the Bible calls them to. And even, by the way, here in Dallas, Pastor Freddie Haynes and his church, Friendship West, has this huge display of Jesus in the rubble that was put together by activists like Sarah Mokouria and others, where they show this baby Jesus trapped under the rubble in Palestine and what that would represent. And I want you to think about this in an even deeper way. If you look at the time of Isa alayhi salam himself, when Herod ruled the client kingdom that Jesus, peace be upon him, that Isa alayhi salam was born into, and at the age of 2 years old, Isa alayhi salam and his mother Maryam alayhi salam flee to Egypt. I want you to think about this for a moment and think about how powerful this connection is. The fleeing of Mary and Jesus when he was 2 years old was because of what was called the Massacre of the Innocents, which was the traditional equivalent of the modern day mowing the lawn. You know, when the Israeli government says they need to mow the lawn in Gaza, that's their policy in Gaza, mow the lawn. This was their equivalent of mowing the lawn, massacring all the children so that no child would rise up against the kingdom. And I want you to think about where Mother Maryam and the child Isa Islam, the child Jesus, flee to. Where do they flee to? Egypt. And today, when you think about the gateway from Palestine to Egypt, where would that be through? Through Gaza. Think about the irony and the powerful connection of the mother, Maryam, carrying her baby, her two-year-old baby, fleeing a genocide, literally, from north to south, going to Egypt through Gaza. Think about the checkpoints that exist today that Palestinians are subjected to on a regular basis, even before this genocide that we see happening now. And imagine Maryam sneaking away with her two-year-old son, Isa alayhi salam, trying to make her way to Egypt to escape the genocide. And by the way, Gaza is actually mentioned in the Bible as one of the oldest cities in the world. It's mentioned in Genesis, it's mentioned in Joshua. And so you have the mother of Isa and Isa fleeing from Bethlehem, northern Palestine, through Gaza to get to Egypt. And there is nothing that captures us more than that right now when we think about the painful display of innocent mothers and innocent children that are being massacred in Palestine right now, that are being massacred in Palestine right now, massacred in Gaza. And don't forget that today in that Gaza Strip, which is a small part of what used to be a much larger Gaza, in that Gaza Strip in the south of Palestine, many of those that were living there already, in fact the majority, were refugees from other parts of Palestine that were ethnically cleansed so that they got there. And so when you make the argument that Jesus was a Palestinian, you start from that place of circumstance, that there is no place and there is no portrayal that is more emblematic of the current struggle, the current plight of the Palestinian mother and the Palestinian child than Maryam, peace be upon her, alayhi salam, and Isa, alayhi salam, fleeing from Bethlehem to get through Gaza to try to go to Egypt or escape the circumstances of the genocide. Something else, subhanAllah, that you can think about. You know, the things we're not thinking about with the casualty count today in Gaza. Can you imagine a mother trying to give birth right now in Gaza? Can you imagine a pregnancy with complications in Gaza right now? Can you imagine not having the proper tools to carry out a delivery, or especially, you know, a C-section and a complicated delivery right now for a mother in Gaza? Can you imagine a mother in Gaza delivering her child literally in the ruins next to the dead body of her husband? These are things that are happening.

Can you imagine a mother that's been hit by an airstrike and that's missing some of her limbs and that forces labor for her? Can you imagine a mother who has been hit by an airstrike or that is in the midst of an airstrike and the trauma of that induces her labor and she doesn't even have access to water or food? SubhanAllah, when we look at Maryam, the gift that Allah gave to her when she went out to deliver Isa alayhi salam under the tree, right, of the dates and of the water, not even having access to clean water, not even having access to a few dates. There is a deep connection there that we have to draw as we're pondering upon the lives of the prophets, because there's nothing that represents that more than when we look at Maryam alayhi salam in this regard. And I wanted you to take a look at this image. This was a news report, by the way. You can read the news report. The Gaza grandmother scared of loving baby Maryam for fear of losing her too. The baby in that incubator is named Maryam. And every single member of her family has been obliterated, except for her grandma. If you think about the literal babies that are in the incubators and living in the fire in Gaza right now, how many of them are named Maryam? How many of them are literally named Isa? How many of them are named Yusuf, Joseph? How many of them literally carry their names as they undergo this massacre that we see right now? What's very interesting is that while Palestinian Christians are ignored, you know, one of the things, I was talking to a friend who works at Al Jazeera, and he was saying it's really interesting because about 6 to 8 months ago, you'll start to see that there were a lot of news articles that were suddenly making their way into mainstream outlets about how Christian tourists in Jerusalem were starting to get attacked by extremist settlers. Christian tourists, Western tourists. So you ignore Palestinian Christians and their existence altogether. Christian tourists from the West were starting to complain about being spit on and attacked within Jerusalem by the extremist settlers that were showing their open hostility towards them for being Christians, right? Palestinian Christians don't matter, of course, but Western Christians starting to be attacked for being Christian was a big issue because it shatters this attachment that people have to a political ethnostate over literally what is supposed to be their religious tie, their religious claim to that land and to the people of that land. So that's the first thing you start with, is the idea of Isa alayhi salam and Maryam alayhi salam by circumstance, born in that land, living in that land. Let's forget all of the names right now. Let's pretend that it wasn't called anything. Let's pretend that there is no lineage. In that same place, for the same type of genocide to be carrying out, and for the same type of circumstances to be lived, is absolutely emblematic and for us to speak about, and a powerful point to resonate with the public as they can connect to that story. If it is a connection by belief. So the first connection is by circumstance. The second connection is by belief. And you might have seen, by the way, you know, Israel's actual Twitter account, because this is what they have time to do with their propaganda while they're also massacring over 100 babies a day. Israel's actual Twitter account puts out a video, supposedly a drawing of Isa alayhi salam, expressing confusion at being called a Palestinian. And how could I be? And then they called me a Muslim too? Like, wow, they called me a Palestinian, they called me a Muslim too? Dirty propaganda, simplistic, reductionist, but it resonates. So of course, we also come at this first and foremost from the place of belief. When we start to attach our timeless attachment to the prophets of Allah. The word Muslim, of course, as any Muslim would say, means someone who submits to Allah subhanahu wa ta'ala, who has submitted to Allah. All of the prophets were Muslims in their submission to God. And that's why we call all of the prophets Muslims. But of course, that doesn't come across in a 30-second video tweeted by a genocidal state. So how do we connect ourselves by belief? And who claims Isa alayhi salam from a place of belief? Allah subhanahu wa ta'ala says in the Quran, إِنَّ أَوْلَى النَّاسِ بِإِبْرَاهِيمِ لَلَّذِينَ تَبَعُوا, that those who are closest to Abraham, peace be upon him, are those who actually follow him. When the Prophet Muhammad, peace and blessings be upon him, came to Medina and he saw the Jewish community fasting to honor
the victory of Musa alayhi salam, the victory of Moses, peace be upon him, over the Pharaoh. What did he say? نَحْنُ أَوْلَى بِمُوسَى مِنْكُمْ. You see the word? We are closer to Musa alayhi salam. We follow Musa alayhi salam. We love Musa alayhi salam. We too will fast this day. And when the Prophet Muhammad sallallahu alayhi salam spoke about Isa alayhi salam, the same word is used. It's an authentic narration where the Messenger of Allah sallallahu alayhi wasallam said, أَنَا أَوْلَى النَّاسِ بِعِيسَى بْنِ مَرْيَمْ فِي الْأُولَى وَالْآخِرَةِ. I am the closest person in the world to Jesus, the son of Mary, in this life and in the next. They said, كَيْفَ ذَلِكَ يَا رَسُولُ اللَّهِ. How is that, O Messenger of Allah? 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He said that the prophets are brothers that basically come from the same father, but they have different mothers. Their religion is one. And he said, وَلَيْسَ بَيْنَنَا نَبِيٌّ. And there is no prophet between me and my brother Jesus, peace be upon him. And so Muslims feel this deep affection to Ibrahim alayhi salam, to Abraham, to Moses, to Jesus. And it's an affection that's based upon belief, one of following the way of these prophets. And Allah is saying in the Quran to us, of course, and this shapes the psyche of the Muslims, this is what connects you to a prophet. This is what connects you to a people. Now bring it back to the modern day. If you say Jesus is a Palestinian, so Christians and Muslims of the land there currently who claim Jesus, peace be upon him, in different ways. There's no doubt that the way that we believe in Isa Islam is different from the way that Christians believe in Isa Islam. But the two religions that believe in Jesus, peace be upon him, in some capacity, both of them happen to be Palestinians that live in the same land. Both of those populations happen to be native Palestinian populations. Of course, the Palestinian Christian population is about 10% of Palestinians as a whole. They make up about 20% of Bethlehem, about 30% of Nazareth. And subhanAllah, that rich history between the two communities, Palestinian Muslims and Palestinian Christians, it goes back deep. It goes back deep. What we celebrate when we talk about Sayyidina Umar, Umar ibn al-Khattab radiallahu anhu, entering into Jerusalem. And when he goes to Jerusalem and not only upholds the sanctity of places of worship, resettles 50 Jewish families into Jerusalem that had been expelled. And when he is offered to pray in the holiest site in Christianity, because they talk about Muslims and they say that Muslims have this bloodthirst and they always have this secret agenda to demolish everything, right? Umar ibn Khattab, who's a more dominant figure in Islamic history than Umar ibn Khattab, is offered by the Christians in Jerusalem to pray in the Church of the Holy Sepulchre. What is the Holy Sepulchre? It's the place that Christians believe that Jesus was crucified. It's the place where they have the empty tomb of Jesus. It doesn't get more than that. And the time of Dhuhr comes in and the patriarch says to him, go ahead and pray here. It'll be a sign of our togetherness. Umar says, no, if I pray here, then Muslims will come later on and say, Umar prayed here. They're going to get rid of your church and put a masjid in its place. Look at the foresight. And if you can put up a picture of the Holy Sepulchre, the Church of the Holy Sepulchre. So this is the Church of the Holy Sepulchre. Umar takes a few steps out and he goes to another place and he prays. And that is, of course, you can put up the next slide, Masjid Umar today, the place that he prayed outside of the church. And subhanAllah, written on the mihrab, كُلَّمَا دَخَلَ عَلَيْهَا زَكَرِيَّ الْمِحْرَابِ وَجَدَ عِنْدَهَا رِزْقًا. The ayat, the verses of Zakariya alayhi salam entering upon Maryam alayhi salam and finding the sustenance that was provided to her through divine means. So that's the first thing that we take. The second thing, which is actually really profound as well, is that when Umar radiallahu ta'ala anhu obviously restores what he restores, settles historic communities there in Jerusalem, and establishes Islam in the way that he established it so beautifully, we know that the next transition is going to come through the Crusaders, who didn't just destroy everything that was holy to Muslims, but destroyed everything that was holy to churches that didn't belong to their denomination of Christianity, and destroyed everything that was holy to Jews as well. So they massacred Muslims, Jews, and Christians that didn't belong to their denomination. When Salah ad-Din al-Ayyubi rahimahullah restores Jerusalem, after everything that was done to the Muslims, and we claim
that history beautifully. A century of being mistreated in the most cruel ways by the Crusaders who did it in the name of Christianity. What does Salah ad-Din do? Not only does he restore Al-Aqsa, he restores the sites of the Christians, and subhanAllah, he appoints a family. This shows you how Muslims treated this land. He appoints a family to handle the keys of the Holy Sepulchre. And this was something that the Christian denominations wanted, because that way they don't have to fight over the keys, right? So if you have a Muslim, he's a neutral arbiter. Until today, I want you to look up Adib Juda, who actually holds the keys to that church. 850 years, that key has transferred from Muslim family to Muslim family. They wake up every morning and they open the church for the Christians. That's not the story of Palestine that's being told to the American public. That's not the story of Palestine that Christians, Christian Zionists and evangelical Christians, share in their churches about the history of Islam and the history of Palestine when it comes to upholding the sanctity of that place. And of course, when we talk about Isa alayhi salam, particularly Jesus, peace be upon him, something very beautiful. If you look at the Dome of the Rock, what is inscribed on it, of the inscriptions on the Dome of the Rock, is the actual birth story of Isa alayhi salam, when his mother Maryam alayhi salam gave birth to him, carried him when he spoke from the cradle, when he affirmed his prophethood, and when he affirmed that he was not a begotten son of Allah, but rather the continuation of the lineage of the prophets before. So there's circumstance, there's creed, there is the story of two Palestinian communities, or the Muslim and the Christian communities, both being Palestinians that have lived in that land for centuries, that have upheld their traditions without interruption, both being Palestinian once again. But then some would say, well, is the land based upon authority, or is the claimant based upon who has ruled that land for the longest? Now, if you look at Jerusalem in particular, for good reason, it's one of the most fought over cities in history, right? And it has changed rule over 25 times in history, where different empires have ruled Jerusalem, and by extension, the land of Palestine, or most of the land of Palestine. If you were to base it on period of rule, who has the right to that land, or who gets to claim that land in their name? Who makes that decision? The Byzantines, Christian Byzantines who ruled it for over 300 years? Or is it the pre-Constantine Romans who ruled it for 250 years? Or is it the Jews who ruled it for 205 years or so, just a little over 200 years? Or is it the Muslims who ruled it for over 1,000 years between the different empires, the longest empire being Ad-Dawla al-Uthmaniyya, the Ottomans, who ruled it for 400 years. So no group has ruled Jerusalem longer than the Ottomans. Or do you go before that? Do you go to the Canaanites and the Egyptians who ruled it for almost 4,000 years? Right? Who gets to make the call that they have the right to that land based upon length of authority, length of rulership? And so this is one way that you also have to carry the debate in an intelligent and historical way. Who gets to call it what they call it? Because it's changed names based upon who ruled it multiple times. Who gets to claim it in that way from a political perspective? And so again, if it's about the Muslims, then, or it's about how long it was ruled for, then we should just agree that Jerusalem should be Uthmani and we'll be fine, right? Who gets to claim the land on that basis? And the last one, of course, is based upon lineage. And this is where you have, of course, the most mental gymnastics that are used and historical revisionism to say that Isa alayhi salam was literally an Israeli. Jesus, peace be upon him, was Israeli. That the Israel of the Bible is the Israel of today. Let's unravel this for a few moments. The current Palestinian population is made up of a people that have resided in that land for a total of about 1,200 years. And that's not even including what predates them in terms of the DNA and the genetics that were encompassed in their existence. There are literally families that have lived in that land for over 1,000
years, right, that make up a rich, diverse lineage of that which comes before them. Now, if someone were to say, well, what about Bani Israel? Do we not acknowledge

0: that Isa alayhi salam, that Jesus peace be upon him, was an Israelite, that he was from Bani Israel. Therefore, are we denying that connection? Absolutely not. We absolutely do affirm Bani Israel's existence, and we affirm that there were righteous people from Bani Israel, and of course the most righteous of Bani Israel were the prophets of Bani Israel, and Isa alayhi salam was of course from Bani Israel in that sense. No one is denying that. But here's where it gets very interesting and where it's important for you to be able to say what needs to be said without fearing being called an anti-Semite who's supposedly trying to deny someone else's connection to that land. Bani Israel, or Israel, is not the same as a European colonial project that is less than 100 years old called Israel. This is historical. This is based in fact, not based in fiction or imagination or someone's religious text. When it says Israel or Bani Israel in the Bible, you cannot make the claim that this is the same thing as what we say today, because what that effectively does, and this is why it's important for us to not fall victim to their frameworks like anti-Zionism is anti-Semitism. When you affirm them being the same thing, you effectively turn the indigenous population into the Amalek, the Amaleks, which is what Benjamin Netanyahu quotes when he talks about the ethnic cleansing of Palestinians from their land. If you make them one and the same, you turn everybody else, the indigenous people of that land, into the Amalek, the Amaleks, whose men, women, children, and even riding animals are subjected to death, and that is exactly what we are seeing happening right now. Right? So that religious extremism is actually taking shape right in front of our eyes, not from the mouth of a rabbi in Jerusalem, from the mouth of the prime minister himself, right? Who is carrying out a genocide by making that false equivalency. Here's where it gets even more interesting when you talk about the natives of that land and the concept of lineage, Bani Israel. Do those who were settled in Israel today, are they the descendants of Bani Israel? If they were to do DNA tests on the people that were settled, the Jewish communities that were settled in the land of Israel established in 1948, are they the descendants of Bani Israel? Is a guy from Wiley, Texas, and this is, I'm actually talking about something serious, by the way, a guy from Wiley, Texas, in the name of birthright, who can board a plane in the United States and go occupy a historical home that has been with the Palestinian family for hundreds and hundreds and hundreds of years. Is that guy from Wiley, Texas, or Brooklyn, New York, who's as pale and un-Jesus looking as they come, right? Is that guy a descendant of Bani Israel? Is that guy someone who gets to say, this is my land and I'm a descendant because I claim that lineage or I claim that religious belief? Not only is it ahistorical, but very interesting, if you read, there was an article that was written by an Israeli historian, Shlomo Sand, in 2008, which is called Israel Deliberately Forgets Its History. And he talks about how the Bible is not a historical text. You can't use it as a book of history. That's number one. And that there is serious historical doubt on the Jewish exile of 70 AD. And that many of the Jews of Europe were created by conversion. And actually, and this is where it gets very interesting, the Palestinians, who are the natives of that land, who have lived there for over a millennium, families and families and families and families, that many of them would have some ascendancy to some lineage that traces back to Bani Israel, because if you look at even the words of the first Israeli prime minister himself, David Ben-Gurion, he was someone who actually originally verbalized the belief that Palestinian Jews never left that land, and many of those who are Palestinians today are the descendants of people, historical Jewish communities that would have converted to Islam later on and had children, had children, had children, had children. So there would be a greater chance in terms of the lineage of historical Palestinian communities tracing back to some from Bani Israel that continue to remain in that land, than making this connection to to random people in Brooklyn, New York, or Wiley, Texas, or whatever it may be, right, that get to go and claim the historical hands, the historical lands and the historical homes of people. You'll also see, by the way, and I'll end with this, and it's significant, because when you read history books prior to the establishment of the state of Israel as it is today, you'll often hear or you'll often read historians write the words first century Palestine. You will see historians talk about Palestinian Judaism to distinguish it from Judaism in diaspora. And that, of course, will refer to the 2% of the population that was a historic Jewish community that was there before the State of Israel was established. They were not persecuted by the Palestinians. Jews were, of course, persecuted in Europe. And the Zionist project is an inherently secular project that was imposed on the Palestinian people and removed their connection to their land, removed their connection to their holy sites, and so much more. What do I want us to take back in conclusion here? When people try to deny our connection to our holy sites, to our prophets, and they make it sound ridiculous for you to say something as simple and historical as Jesus, a Palestinian, right? You need to know how to push back on that. And you need to be able to challenge it by circumstance, by creed, by history. That if anyone, if there's any label that could be given to Isa alayhi salam outside of a creedal title, then it would be that Jesus, peace be upon him, was a Palestinian, that Isa alayhi salam was a Palestinian. That doesn't mean he carried a Hawiya from Palestine. That means that do not dare associate Jesus, peace be upon him, or any of the noble prophets, including Ya'qub alayhi salam, Israel, with Israel of today that carries out the murder of young Palestinian children named Ya'qub, named Yusuf, named Isa, and is actively carrying out a genocide with support, unfortunately, from our government and funded, you know, in many ways by Christian Zionists even, who have ignored deliberately the existence of historical Palestinian communities. We ask Allah to be with our brothers and sisters that are oppressed in Palestine and all over, to be with the refugees wherever they are that resemble the prophets who for the most part were refugees. And we ask Allah to be with the Maryams and the Isas and the Ibrahims and the Musas and all of them that are under the rubble in Palestine, that are under the rubble due to the airstrikes, that are being starved off, that are living some of their most difficult days. May Allah give them an eternity of joy in al-Firdaus al-A'la and grant them shahada and grant them victory. Allahumma ameen. Jazakumullahu khairan. Wassalamu alaikum wa rahmatullahi wa barakatuh.
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0: Bismillah ar-Rahman ar-Rahim, in the name of God, the most compassionate, the most merciful.

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1: Now how you heard what I just recited may have caused you a range of emotions. It may have given you what some social scientists describe as linguistic threat or anxiety, which can happen when a foreign language is spoken around you. Or it may have sparked curiosity and interest about what it was that was just recited. Or maybe you just appreciated how it sounded, or maybe you just don't like my voice. A complex interplay of psychological factors can influence how we deal with the foreign and the unfamiliar. But the verse that I recited from the Quran translates as follows. Say we believe in God and what has been revealed to us, and what has been revealed to Abraham, Ishmael, Isaac, Jacob, and his descendants, and what was given to Moses, Jesus, and other prophets from their Lord. May peace be upon them all. We make no distinction between any of them, and it is to him that we wholly submit. When I translate the verse, suddenly the foreign and the distant may now feel familiar and near. But going from foreign to familiar is usually a process. A process that many find inconvenient or too complicated to engage. Because in more ways than one, ignorance can be comfortable and knowledge can be complicating. When my worldview perfectly conforms to an algorithm that aligns good and bad and truth and falsehood neatly to my likes and dislikes, then I inevitably live comfortably in my chamber of ignorance that intentionally or unintentionally excludes people and ideas that could be disruptive. There are some who find joy in exploration and experiencing others. With the example of the recitation of the Quran, some would shed tears even if they didn't understand a word of it, just by being captivated by the beauty of the recitation or even the emotion of the reciter. But those who take it a step further by familiarizing themselves with the meaning of Islam's sacred scripture may find an even deeper sense of enrichment. The Quran speaks about Christians who hear the scripture and whose eyes fill with tears, not just out of an appreciation for the recitation, but also out of recognition. When the righteous Christian leader of Abyssinia, known as the Najashi, received the first set of Muslim refugees, fleeing the persecution at the hands of the pagan elites of Mecca, he initially granted them safety out of a commitment to his own scripture and principles of justice. But then when his diplomatic ties with Mecca were put to the test, and Islam and the Muslim community were misrepresented to him, he called forth the Muslims to recite from their book. As Ja'far, the cousin of the Prophet Muhammad, peace be upon him, read verses about Jesus and Mary, peace be upon them, he was deeply moved and he famously drew a line in the sand, saying, "The difference between us and you is no greater than this line." This religious recognition of his had massive political implications, and that it shaped his legendary refugee policy. He no longer saw these people as wanderers and Bedouins from the Arabian desert, but as brothers and sisters in humanity and faith. The familiarity led to a beautiful logical place of friendship and fraternity through faith. There's perhaps nothing more beautiful than when you see the best of what you hope to be in people whom you once assumed the worst. The great Syrian historian Ibn Asakir records that when a group of Byzantine Christians first encountered the Muslims in their worship in the great mosque of Damascus, they paused and said admiringly, "You remind us of the disciples of Christ." And there is no shortage of historical accounts to a similar effect.

Sometimes, however, the familiar can cause a different reaction. One Easter, many years ago, around the time when the movie The Passion of the Christ was released, that's when Mel Gibson was still okay, I held a series of Friday sermons on Jesus, peace be upon him, in Islam, and I invited the local community to attend. We put an ad in the local newspaper, and 30 to 50 of our neighbors joined every single week for the Friday sermon for an entire month. And at the end of the last sermon of the series, I walked to the back of the mosque and I found a gentleman named John sitting alone. He was one of the last people left in the mosque and he looked like he was about to burst into tears. But as he was looking at the inner part of the dome, the look on his face wasn't one of contentment or even grief. It was actually one of frustration. And so when I put my hand on his shoulder and asked him if he was okay, he responded by saying, "People who pray like Jesus to the Lord of Moses 5 times a day, and I'm supposed to believe you're going to hell?" He went on to explain that it was the first time he felt like he had witnessed the biblical references of Jesus falling on his face in prayer in real life, and that now he had to seriously reassess his own convictions. He was perplexed by us because he always assumed us to be worshiping another God altogether and following some sort of pagan religion with incoherent ideas. But what he saw in Islam that was familiar to him had now become a test to him. Which brings me to another conversation of mine, which forms the basis of this address. I was once asked by a fellow professor, after giving a 101 presentation on Islam, if I could honestly say to him with a straight face that Islam was not a threat to him. I responded to him by saying, "Islam is not a threat, but it is a test." In the case of John, Islam was a theological test to him. But in a much broader sense, Islam as a religion and the Muslim community provide a potent test to almost every political and social movement, trend, claim, or party in our Western societies today. And if you don't reckon with this test, you risk not just alienating or oppressing Muslim populations, but robbing yourselves of the opportunity to appreciate the beauty of what has been made foreign to you before, and not remedying the gaps in your own thinking and practices. First, we must start with the ugly. The demonization of Islam and the dehumanization of Muslims based on manufactured fears has led to all sorts of political and social problems. Now, there are two types of foreign to reckon with in regards to Islam and the Muslims. There is the exotic foreign, and there is the extremist foreign. The exotic foreign is the foreign which casts Orientalist tropes on Islam and Muslims with a lens that never allows them to be seen as part of anything other than their mysterious own. And the extremist foreign that portrays Islam and Muslims as uniquely dangerous and suspicious, which has formed the basis of the colonization of the Muslims abroad and the securitization of the Muslims at home. At the onset, the two foreigns may seem unrelated, but they actually do feed off of one another. Both lenses involve a charitable read of the quote-unquote West, past and present, and a scathing read of the quote-unquote Muslim world, past and present. And it may be perhaps that much of this projection of Islam and the Muslim world is a lack of recognition of the ways in which Islamic civilization has already contributed to the very fabric of Western civilization as we know it today. Everything from the coffee that we drink to our medicine, some would say they're the same thing, to our toothbrushes and combs, to our math and sciences, to the robes you adorn yourself with when you hopefully all graduate from this wonderful institution, to the legal traditions you study to get there, to the domes in your architecture, and in many ways the university system itself, to the study of optics and psychology and surgery and the hospitals they're performed in. And the list goes on and on. But you wouldn't know that watching the crude portrayal of Muslims over the years who seem hell-bent on destruction and unable to function outside of the harsh Arabian desert, a place where the women are all seductive and subjugated and the men are vicious and malicious. And while these stereotypical constructs were brought to life through Western imagination onto Western screens, the very contributions of the Muslim world to Western human progress were erased. And even worse, the main contribution of the West to the Muslim world in return has been to tame and civilize populations by force to supposedly protect them from themselves
and the world from their terror. And this is precisely how the exotic foreign lens plays into the extremist foreign lens that renders Muslim populations uniquely dangerous. A mentality is forged of, we must liberate them out of mercy and benevolence, ironically, by bombing them mercilessly. So you effectively become our saviors in Hollywood, but our tormentors in real life. Muslim men are inherently in need of being restrained, and Muslim women are inherently in need of being rescued. And so in the name of women's rights, women are droned and starved and left in utter desperation as their nations and families are shred to pieces. And in the name of human rights, human atrocities are committed far from the sight of those who unwillingly or unknowingly fund them with their tax dollars. And just as ignorance has led to a lack of appreciation for what Islamic civilization has meant to Western civilization, it has also led to a lack of acknowledgement for the many harms caused to the Muslim world through historical and ongoing projects of Western imperialism. But as the saying goes, a history written in blood cannot be erased by lies written in ink. Fabricated lies, see weapons of mass destruction, by unrepentant global powers that justify illegal invasions in order to steal the resources of Muslim lands, long predate the Iraq War. Virtually every attempt to arrogantly impose a Western conception of democracy on foreign populations has failed and left in its wake nothing but misery, destroyed civilizations, and civil wars. Rather than be held accountable for deliberate crimes to stunt the progress of some Muslim-majority countries, these advanced democracies add insult to injury by insisting that the very countries they ruined are in fact the authors of their own destruction, and that the solution to the liberation of these backward countries is, you guessed it, even more unsolicited, unwanted, and most importantly, utterly failed intervention by enlightened superpowers. Now, that is not to say that all problems that exist in the Muslim world are externally imposed and to be blamed on the West. Nor is it to say that there is nothing redeeming about Western civilization as it is celebrated today. It's to say that a sincere and inquisitive mind that is willing to be vulnerable in the pursuit of truths made so foreign will likely arrive at a very different conclusion about Islam and the Muslim world than what is mainstream today. It's also true that the sincere and inquisitive Muslim is also self-critical, and that Muslims should challenge themselves to live in accordance with their best examples, despite the overwhelming obstacles. As Muslims, we should constantly seek to revisit the beauty of the pristine example of our Prophet Muhammad, peace be upon him, and to revive the golden age of Islamic contributions inspired by that example. Our oppressors are not our teachers, and our obstacles are not our excuses. So while we refuse to let others pontificate to us, we preach to ourselves and to our world simultaneously to be better. Now, some might say, even while acknowledging that Islamic golden age, that it's time to stop living in the past. Islam and Muslims today, they argue, are a shadow of their predecessors. Most modern discoveries and progress take place outside of the Muslim world and often outside of faith communities altogether. The world's religions that remain relevant today have largely done so in spite of and not because of their actual teachings. And so religions have to constantly monitor societal trends and then rapidly undergo a rebranding exercise, which often entails renegotiating their core beliefs as a matter of pragmatic survival or aligning their beliefs entirely to secular and unholy pursuits of power. And so Islam has to stop resisting reform of its core values and tenets if it wants to thrive in today's world. My answer to that is, why is it that despite all the calamities and challenges that continue to plague many Muslim-majority countries and the pressures and discrimination that come with being a Muslim minority, Islam remains the fastest growing religion in the world? And while you may sneeringly say, we just have more kids, I'd respond with, we certainly have a lot more converts as well. So how do we make sense of this? In my view, in one word, authenticity. From the preservation of its message and the historicity of the Quran, to the commitment and adherence of its followers to its tenets, to the simplicity and consistency of its message, to the intuitive yet uncompromising nature of its moral code, the core value proposition of Islam is so potent and robust that it connects deeply and profoundly with those seeking fulfilling answers to some of life's most perplexing questions. The human inclination to worship is innate and impossible to overcome.
whether

0: The object of our worship and devotion is God, or technology, or progress, or human reason, or indeed our own desires. We are all in some way devout. Islam is so widely appealing because it places an unrivaled emphasis on submission to the only entity that is absolute, God, emphasizing that everything and everyone, by comparison and contrast, is relative. Thus, the very essence of the Islamic faith begins with the act of ultimate humility in opposition to satanic pride, which is to dethrone oneself in recognition of one's fallibility and imperfection. It is hard to imagine an expression more authentic or sincere, and this is what is so profoundly appealing about Islam to many who have embraced it. It is a striking, counterintuitive, and historic anomaly. By and large, Islam has resisted reinventing itself to align with the prevailing orthodoxies of society, and Muslims have insisted on the full practice of their faith in the face of much discrimination. Though this seemingly stubborn refusal to relent should be costly, Islam, if anything, continues to grow exponentially. And so if the goal is to exert maximum pressure to make Muslims uncomfortable with their Islam as it is, I would argue that it will only make Muslims insist more on their faith. So we will remain, just by being ourselves as a result of that, a test for ever-evolving systems of thought and governance, a test for new trends, a test for new worried populations that may see our insistence on our faith as a threat. And we've already seen the impact of such a dangerous framing of our religion and community, not just abroad, but here at home. While anti-refugee and anti-immigrant rhetoric and policies rooted in ignorance and fear are on the rise, the Muslim refugee is not looked at merely as one who may consume some of a nation's resources or dilute its identity, but a threat to that nation's existence because perhaps they'll inflict terror or infect their populations with regressive ideologies. The Muslim prisoner, jailed on false terrorism charges, or for mere thought crimes, isn't afforded the same backing by rights organizations that otherwise fight for liberties and the end of mass incarceration. Because to defend a prisoner accused of supporting ISIS or Al-Qaeda may end up costing you your own security, or at the very least, lead to your permanent social stigmatization, even though the accused may be entirely innocent. Muslims feel the double standards around them all the time. It's why Palestine not being given the Ukraine treatment despite 7 decades of a sustained illegal occupation stings so much. And let me state here, in unequivocal terms, anti-Palestinian bigotry is Islamophobia, even if not all Palestinians are Muslim. I say that because anti-Palestinian bigotry employs the same Islamophobic tropes. It employs the same framing and tactics to dehumanize Palestinians, Muslim or otherwise, and deprive them of their basic human rights. We get it. We're a test to the principles you claim, whatever they may be. And that's why, no matter where you stand politically, we test you. If you're a self-proclaimed conservative who believes in preserving religious freedom and religious values in society, yet somehow simultaneously seek to remove Islam and the ability of Muslims to practice or even exist in your society, you are betraying your own claims. There's nothing Christian about your cause, and you should know that white nationalism is no less secularizing than anything on the left. And if you're a self-proclaimed liberal who fights for the rights of minorities to live in peace and without harassment, yet simultaneously seek to remove the rights of religious communities, including minorities, to practice their religion without fear of reprisal or legal repercussions, and to adhere to their own values of unchanging moral truths, even if that means challenging your liberal values, you too are betraying your own claims. And so no matter where you fall on the political spectrum, Islam is a test to your political views and the elasticity of your claims to pluralism. As the great Muhammad Ali said about himself, I am America, but the part you won't recognize, but get used to me. Black, confident, cocky, my name, not yours, my religion, not yours, my goals, my own, get used to me. The words I am America can easily be spoken as I am the United Kingdom, or I am France, or whatever other place that Muslims have found it difficult to live freely and faithfully. Muhammad Ali, though, who initially posed the test to America's legal system, war machine, and understanding of itself politically, socially, and theologically, is now rightly recognized for enriching it and the world beyond measure. It is my hope that many will come to see today's Muslims today in the same way tomorrow, and maybe even today as well. I want to end with an observation, though, that it is often when we are all vulnerable that we're suddenly forced to work together. It has been my experience that nothing brings us together like crisis. It's in crisis that we arrange our priorities to meet a common threat and that we are reminded of our shared humanity. It's during that reminder that we can learn empathy for one another and be enriched by one another's presence. Humanity faces the major threats of environmental degradation, increased political polarization through social media, potential nuclear wars, global hunger, and the advent of technologies that seem to make us less human and see others as less human. Muslims are used to being looked at as the threat, but we are a community of faith that loves to serve. If you lower your guard and see that beauty, you may understand us a bit more and the beautiful religion that we adhere to. And so as I started with the ugly, I'll end with the beauty that can arise out of the ugly. They both happen to involve the infamous date of 9/11 in the United States. All Muslims have grown up in the United States under the shadow of 9/11, and it has had global implications. And I look not just at September 11th, 2001. I actually look at September 11th, 2005, and September 11th, 2011. Allow me to explain why. I'm from a city in the United States known as New Orleans, Louisiana, and we were struck in 2005 by one of the greatest natural disasters in the history of our nation. The same amount of casualties, or close to the same amount of casualties, as the 9/11 terror attacks. And all types of property damage, and so much more that happened to our city. And as a Muslim community, we came out to serve. We went to shelter after shelter to bring people into our homes, to bring people into our mosques. We served, we rebuilt, we gutted out homes, and suddenly we were looked at entirely different. When we went to the largest shelter at the time of evacuees, the Astrodome in Houston, where there were thousands of evacuees, we asked for a date in which we could serve food to all of those who were there. And the shelter management said to us, there's only one date available to you, September 11th. Now, we could have walked away from that and said it's not worth it. Imagine the optics of Muslims just 4 years removed from 9/11, walking into the Astrodome with their thobes and hijabs and kufis and beards with boxes in their hands on that day when the fears of our community would be stoked in the way that they would annually, where most Muslims on 9/11 would stay indoors. And in fact, till today, still do. But we took it as a challenge. We said, you know what? We renew our intentions. Our goal is to serve. It may be for a divine wisdom that this is the only day that was given to us. And we will serve everyone in that day of 9/11. And what ended up happening was, as Muslims came out on 9/11, 2005, to serve the evacuees in the Astrodome, we were the only relief group to receive a standing ovation from all of the evacuees. I fast forward to another 9/11 anniversary, the 10-year anniversary of 9/11, where as faith groups who had now become more familiar with one another in New Orleans, Louisiana, after that disaster, we decided to do something positive and productive on that day rather than mourn and grieve. And so we decided to rebuild a section of the city that had never been rebuilt, Rivertown, to repaint, to redo the roads, to clean it up, and to completely transform it with hundreds of volunteers from our various faith communities to show what togetherness could look like. We did so. And then we came together in the mosque at the end of the day, and we had halal and kosher gumbo. The halal gumbo tasted a little better than the kosher gumbo. That's just my opinion. But you could see the tears in the eyes of the people that had once seen our community in a particular light. They sat there and they all looked like John in the back of my mosque. Frustrated, but content. Hopeful, but at the same time, regretful. And it paved the way for many difficult conversations that had to be had. And as I say to people, when you complicate your worldview, it's a beautiful thing. And so I said to them, we have complicated things for you. You're welcome. As Al-Hajj Malik al-Shabazz, Malcolm X, once said, we need more light about each other. Light creates understanding. Understanding creates love. Love creates patience. And patience creates unity. Lastly, I want to acknowledge that some of this may be difficult to hear and process for some. But I want to applaud those who relinquish their comfort zones and find growth in what may be initially uncomfortable and unfamiliar. Difficult conversations form the basis of durable relationships. Durable relationships form the basis of healthy communities. Healthy communities form the basis of contributing societies. And as I began with a verse from the Quran, I would like to conclude with another one as well. This one, a call to get to know one another.
1: يَا أَيُّهَا النَّاسُ إِنَّا خَلَقْنَاكُمْ مِنْ ذَكَرٍ وَأُنْثَى وَجَعَلْنَاكُمْ شُعُوبًا وَقَبَائِلَ لِتَعَارَفُوا إِنَّ أَكْرَمَكُمْ عِنْدَ اللَّهِ أَتْقَاكُمْ إِنَّ اللَّهَ عَلِيمٌ خَبِيرٌ.
0: O people, we have created you all for male and female, made you into nations and tribes so that you may get to know one another. Verily, the most honorable among you in the sight of God is the most pious of you. Verily, God is all-knowing and all-aware. Thank you very much.
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3: And you're still tuned in to news and views of myself, Salilo Makwidir. And we're going to be widening our lens to international news now, focusing on the Al-Aqsa Mosque compound. It is not only one of Islam's holiest sites and cities, it is also one of the world's most historically and archaeologically significant places. This week, a fresh concern has emerged. This after religious graffiti was reportedly found sprayed onto ancient stones within the Al-Aqsa compound in occupied East Jerusalem. The incident, as expected, has drawn condemnation from Palestinian authorities and heritage advocates, who say it is part of a growing pattern of damage and provocation at a site revered by billions and billions of people around the world. And just beyond the political tensions that we all know and understand, the incident also raises very, very, I think, serious questions about the protection of cultural heritage during times of conflict and what damage has actually been done thus far. So why do these ancient stones matter? And what are the broader implications for one of the world's, I think, most contested religious landmarks? Well, we're going to be answering those questions, and joining us to do so from Jerusalem is Sister Bir Zayad, a Jerusalem-based archaeologist and humanitarian. Sister Bir, assalamu alaikum. Jazakallah so much for joining us.
4: Assalamu alaikum. How are you?
3: I'm well. Jazakallah so much for joining us. And it's always a pleasure to chat to you and to see you.
4: It's a pleasure to see all of you, and hope that all of you are safe and in a good health, inshallah.
3: I mean, Jazakallah so much for that. I want to jump straight into, our conversation. Can you begin by describing what exactly happened at the Al-Aqsa Mosque compound? What do we know about the graffiti that was found, and what does it signal for you at this point?
4: Let's start from what is happening now, while we are speaking. While we are speaking now, Ben-Gvir is inside the Al-Aqsa Mosque. More than 3,000 settlers had been entered to Al-Aqsa Mosque till now. Since yesterday, we are not allowed to move in the old city or around it. The whole old city is blocked. They tried to attack many houses yesterday at night. So the situation is very sensitive. The graffiti that had been found in Al-Aqsa Mosque is just far from the process that is going by the Zionists to take over the Masjid Al-Aqsa and to have the plan of building the temple. So what is written in that place, it was connected with the temple issue and also with the beliefs of these people. Normally, this area in Al-Aqsa Mosque, which is the Eastern art from the mosque, especially at morning, are not allowed for us as a Muslim to be in that

line. The police would be there all the time. They will judge anyone who of us who are going on that direction and not allowed for us to be there. Also, our guard is kicked out from the settlers group. So this writing, it was happened in front and with the help of the Israeli police. So it's not something that had done without their knowledge. No, it's something that had done by the

0: doing this. So this is something that had done with full support from the police, like what is happening now with the full support of the police of attacking the Al-Aqsa Mosque, the Ben Gvir, the attacking the street, and also Ben Gvir yesterday attacked Salah Eddin Street and forced himself in the main street of Jerusalem and was threatening the people that that he will kick them out from the city, and he was saying that the city is belong for him and his for his family.
1: You speak about Ben Gvir right now as we speak being in Al-Aqsa. Do we know why? What's the purpose of his visit?
0: Today, the Jewish have the day of memory of demolishing the temple. Of course, this memory that they have it every year and they fast in this day, it's become a day that they are attacking Al-Aqsa Mosque in it. Even though they does not have any archaeological evidence to support this claim, but even that they is still attacking the mosque every year in the same date, and also they use this date as a way to attacking us and to attacking the city. So this is something that is continuously happening, and it's as we said, is connecting with the destruction of the temple, as they say. Of course, there is no archaeological evidence to support that there was a first temple or Suleiman temple, or that it had been destroyed, and the date of the destruction. So all of this is just a claim that they have it, and they use this claim to attack the Al-Aqsa Mosque and attack the people around the Al-Aqsa Mosque.
1: I want to come back to the defacing, the graffiti on some of these ancient stones. For our listeners maybe who have never visited Jerusalem, can you maybe just explain and give insight on why these ancient stones are so significant from both an archaeological and a religious perspective?
0: Jerusalem is a very old city, and we have archaeological remain in all buildings. So anything is inside the city is archaeology. But this is not only about archaeology. It's also about doing this damaging for apart from Al-Aqsa Mosque and inside the Al-Aqsa Mosque to claim their ownership of the place. So we are not just speaking about archaeology or about that they are destruction, some of the archaeological remains in the mosque or in the city, because they are continuously doing this. But it's more like a political statement that they own the place. And this is the danger about this graphic that had been done.
1: I want to take a quick break. When we come back, I want to, you know, look at maybe the extent of the damage, because I'm pretty sure most of our listeners here in South Africa are concerned. From what you've seen, how serious is the damage? Is it something that can be cleaned, or that could have, I think, what all of us fear, lasting scars on the site?
0: It could be healed, but I don't think that the Israeli police will allow it for us to heal it. We can fix it, we can clean it, but the main problem that we can't do that without the permission of the Israeli police, because they are controlling everything that is happening. So anything that we are doing is controlled by the Israeli completely inside the mosque. So the police, they know exactly about this, and they can stop it from happening, but they allowed for it, and I don't think that they will allow for us to clean it, because it just far from declaring that they own the place. So it will not be easy. As now, as today, only the worker of Al-Aqsa Mosque are allowed to enter to the mosque, and they did not allow for anyone else to enter to the mosque. A lot of people are waiting outside. A lot of street from yesterday is not allowed for us to use it. Even it's our own street. A lot of youth had been attacked yesterday. Some houses had been attacked yesterday. All of this is with the agreement, with the approval from the Israeli police, and with their knowledge. So we are not speaking about if it will be, if we can fix it or if we can be solve this issue. We can, but the problem that we will not be allowed to do that.
1: We'll take a quick break. When we come back, I want to look at the pattern of some of these incidences and most importantly, the

0: extent of the damage that they've caused and how the rest of the world should be reacting to it. But we'll do that right after this.
1: Breaking stereotypes, moving boundaries, joining hands. 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Humanity sets the agenda. 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
2: Judges have been ruling not only on Trump's foreign aid cuts, but also on domestic United States cuts, including school lunches for children, something as essential for vast low-income population in the U.S., is also being cut. But it is very important if this goes through, and it may well then continue. That would be 7.5 billion rand of money coming into South Africa's 44 billion rand budget for HIV and AIDS. And it's largely some of the supportive organizations. Would look at the way Cyril Ramaphosa is reacting. I think it's an appalling reaction, because when you see a bully, the question is, do you confront the bully and gather your forces? Now, one man confronted the bully a few days ago. His name, Gustavo Petro, president of Colombia. And he went up against Trump, who was trying to land flight after flight of mass deportation victims from the U.S. who were from Colombia. And when Gustavo Petro, the very brave president, said, no, this won't do. This is inhumane and you can't just dump people back here in Colombia. Then Trump threatened massive tariff increases.
3: Professor Patrick Bond, political economy and sociology at the University of Johannesburg.
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4: At the moment, we are focusing on a portion of the land. So they have like 1,000 hectares. And here we're talking about 1,000 square meters that they have to give up. So they still have massive sizes of land that they can utilize and to give off 1,000 or 2,000 square meters, and they have hundreds of hectares of land, shouldn't be cause them any hardship. But at the moment, I'm just focusing on 1 million farm dwellers that are in danger of being forcibly removed from land that their families have occupied for generations.
5: Deputy Minister of Social Development and leader of Al-Jamaa, and that, of course, is Brother Khalid.
1: 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It's a new beginning. It's a new era. 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
3: Still tuned in to News and Views, myself, Salai Lomakudir, and I'm still in conversation with Sister Abir Zayad, who's an archaeologist and someone who's has a very, very, deep insights when it comes to the old city of Jerusalem and the Al-Aqsa compound. And we're having a conversation around a really concerning development, religious graffiti, which essentially defaced some of the stones at the Al-Aqsa Mosque. And Sister Abir, thank you so much for joining us. Before we went on to that short break, I wanted to touch briefly on a concern that a lot of heritage groups have expressed when it comes to some of these incidences that are, or looks like that, like they're not isolated. From your observation as someone that is in such close proximity with the Al-Aqsa compound, over the years, have we seen an increase in the damage and the vandalism of Al-Aqsa Mosque? And also, how does that threaten the integrity of such a very, very historic site, both for, you know, Muslims and for Christians and for people, I think, all over the world that love history and that love to learn about it?
4: As you see, since the occupation started today, there is a lot of changing that is happening. And all the time, they try to change the archaeological stuff from names, from damaging it or covering it or hiding it. The idea at the end is to have a city that have only one identity, is the Jewish identity. What is the graphic now, just far from a whole plan that they are doing. A lot of damages had been done in Al-Aqsa Mosque. Also, the digging underneath of Al-Aqsa Mosque has put a lot of the building in let's say, in a dangerous situation for collapsing, from damaging, and they, without allowing for any renovating. All of this is just making all these archaeological buildings in a danger of being destroyed or erased completely. This is happening for all the archaeological building in Jerusalem, but mainly in Al-Aqsa Mosque. The main goal, as we said before, that they want a city that have only one identity, one people. They does not want to see any Muslims, any Christian. They does not want to see any sign for Muslims or Christian in the whole city. And this is just part from this. So, to think that this graphic written is the danger thing or is the first thing is it's not the truth. The reality that there is more dangerous stuff that is happening with the digging underneath of the mosque, with the digging underneath of the houses, with taking the places, destroying archaeological evidence, which is more harder than this graphic. This graphic, it just a way of announcing of ownership. But the damage which is happening is more above this and more affected than, and it can't be replaced like this graphic. This graphic, we can clean it, but the damages when a building are collapsing or taking out archaeological evidence from their places or hiding archaeological evidence, the effect is more higher and more danger than just a graphic to happen in the eastern part. The eastern part, it's all of it is taken by the Israeli, all the eastern part is controlled by them, and this is more danger. The allowing of the settler to

0: do what they are doing in the mosque now, or in on the graphic, or the digging is a high danger. And this is just, as we said at the beginning, it's just going more and more in the steps of taking Al-Aqsa Mosque to build the temple.
1: Lastly, before I let you go, Sister Bier, I think one thing that you've always reiterated is the fact that the defense of the Al-Aqsa Mosque starts with the Ummah, the Muslim populations outside of Jerusalem from different parts of the city. South Africans, in this case, have been very, very integral in that, you know, visiting the Al-Aqsa Mosque and the compound and the old city.
0: Since the war is not the same.
1: Yes, yes. I wanted to touch on that, on the impact of the fact that, you know, since October the 7th, and then subsequently after the various, I think, exchanges, military exchanges in the Middle East, how has it been? Are people still allowed to come in? Have you seen the numbers dwindle? And what has been the impact of that?
0: It's allowed to come in, for especially for the tourists when they come. The majority are allowed to enter. The main problem that there are not enough people that are coming, not enough tourists that are coming. Last week, there was some of people from South Africa. There was in Al-Aqsa Mosque. Nowadays, a few people from Britain also, they are here. But you are speaking about a few numbers, which can't be full up the masjid. What we need is a whole groups of people that are coming all the time to full up the masjid. I know that some people are scared, but if they are scared, they forget the main thing that is mentioned in the Quran, that if it's your time, it's your time. It does not matter where you are. And that what is written for you, it will happen. So you does not need to worry so much about this stuff, because what's written Allah subhanahu wa ta'ala for you, it's what will happen. You need to do your duty as a Muslim of protecting the place and to come and to visit Al-Aqsa Mosque. This is order from the Prophet alayhi salatu wasalam for us as a Muslims, and we need to follow these orders.
1: No, most definitely, Sister Bier Zayat, Jerusalem-based archaeologist and humanitarian. Jazakallah so much for joining us. Always a pleasure.
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3: You're still tuned in to News and Views. Myself, Salai Lomakudiri. And yeah, another interesting conversation is coming right ahead. South Africa, we are once again facing very, very uncomfortable questions about xenophobia and Afrophobia. And this time, it's on the international stage. Two Ghanaian nationals have petitioned the International Criminal Court to investigate what they describe as a pattern of widespread and systemic attacks against foreign nationals in South Africa. And they're arguing that the violence may amount to crimes against humanity. The petition follows months of anti-immigration protests. There have been attacks on foreign-owned businesses and even deaths and the displacement of thousands of migrants. South African government has come out and dismissed the move as opportunistic, insisting the country has functional courts and law enforcement institutions that are capable of dealing with criminal acts. But the application raises very, very important conversations and questions around legal and political systems and whether or not the ICC can intervene. Does xenophobic violence meet the threshold of crimes against humanity? And what does this mean for South Africa's standing on the continent? And there was also a very, very interesting development, I think, yesterday when Ghana convinced the Western African bloc, ECOWAS, to have South Africa essentially take the stand at the African Union to answer on what's currently happening here in SA. So yeah, very interesting times ahead. Looks like the rest of the continent wants to hold South Africa accountable. But yeah, we're going to be asking whether or not should they not, who's holding them accountable for some of the human rights violations and transgressions in their own countries. And to help us unpack these issues, we're joined by Gwinyai Taravinga, researcher at the Vets Faculty of Humanities. Brother Gwinyai, welcome to News and Views. Thank you so much for joining us.
4: Thank you, Selelo. It's always a pleasure.
3: No, pleasure is all ours. I want to jump right into the conversation. When, you know, you read these headlines, whether is the fact that there are conversations around and petitions to take South Africa to the ICC, or whether it's Ghana and Nigeria teaming together to get ECOWAS on board to hold South Africa accountable at the African Union. What does this say? What does this signal about the direction that Africa wants to take when it comes to quote-unquote dealing with South Africa?
4: So I tend to look at it a little bit differently. I want to sort of look at it from two schools of thought. Mm-hmm. So firstly, I think we need to look at the dynamics in South Africa that have led to the so-called xenophobic attacks that Ghana is talking about. And I think there's an internal challenge in South Africa. This has to do more with the economy that's not growing. Hence, we are seeing these debates about xenophobia coming to the fore. So if you remember in 2008, when those massive xenophobic attacks happened in 2008, as I'm saying, there was, the economies were not being well. There was a global financial crisis. Mm. And this is where we were in terms of what was leading to xenophobia. This is sort of what's currently happening with the current debates. But now the very interesting thing about the Ghanaian situation, and as we all know, Ghana was the first country to gain independence in 1957. And one of the things Kwame Nkrumah always used to talk about was this idea of a unified Africa. And with what Ghana has done with this particular petition, we see that they've gone against those particular norms. And I think one of the fundamental discussions that we are having and we need to have

0: is this idea of ideological beliefs in Africa that unfortunately are lacking at the moment. And this is why we now see Ghana bypassing, you know, other channels that we have in Africa, such as AU, and only going all the way to the ICC with this particular issue. So there's an ideological lack of an ideology from our African leaders that I think is contributing to this current debate.
1: You know, there's this conversation that's doing the rounds about Ghana in particular and how they could be using this moment, I don't know, to try and gain some political points or have a moral upstanding on the African continent, try to maybe isolate South Africa and turn it into the pariah state on the continent for whatever ambitions that they have, which some of them, you know, we've been told, you know, whether it's about gold mining and trying to, you know, be the destination of choice on the African continent. Do you see it as potentially being that it might not be as authentic human rights, you know, standing from Ghana, but more of political goal scoring, grandstanding of some sort because of other ulterior motives?
0: So in international relations, we are always taught that countries have interests. Mm. So Ghana would not do this if it wasn't in their interest. So there's some sort of interest that they have with taking South Africa to ICC. In African culture, we often talk about if you hit the dog, the owner will come out.
1: Mm.
0: And there's obviously something that is driving Ghana to do this. But I think I also want you to also look at it again from a historical perspective. So in 1995, Nelson Mandela spoke very strongly against General Abacha, because at the time, General Abacha in Nigeria was about to hang a journalist that he didn't agree with. And Nelson Mandela basically stood up and he spoke against this act. He felt that it was a grave violation of human rights. And as a result of that, essentially South Africa was almost isolated from the rest of the African continent.
1: Mm.
0: Because in Africa, we have this culture of not being public about certain issues. The belief is that we need to have discussions behind closed doors. And because of that, South Africa was essentially isolated from the rest of the continent. Nelson Mandela then had to send his then deputy, Thabo Mbeki, to then go to Nigeria to basically make amends for what had happened. And this is when South Africa then began to adopt this idea of quiet diplomacy.
1: Hmm.
0: The point I'm trying to make here with this point I've raised is that in Africa, we've always had channels to deal with issues such as this issue that Ghana is raising. If you look at the elections that happened in Zimbabwe in 2008, it was Thabo Mbeki who was involved in the mediation. That was an African solution to an African crisis. If you look at Kenya in 2007, it was again Kofi Annan who led that peace process. Again, it was an African solution that was brought by Africans themselves. Same thing also happened in Ethiopia with some of the conflict that has happened over the last few years. So I think it's really unfortunate that Ghana has decided to then bypass channels that they themselves have spoken strongly about through the teachings of Kwame Nkrumah. It's really unfortunate that they've bypassed that. And I think, again, it goes back to the question you asked. You say that, are they any vested interests? And of course, I think they are vested interests. Unfortunately, only the Ghanaian officials can tell us what these interests are.
1: Mm, very, very unfortunate. And I think, at least for me, it feels like a missed opportunity, you know, this moment, you know, for the African continent and for African people in general, where we can start having those very serious conversations in forums like the AU about why do you have, you know, mass migration to countries like South Africa? Can, you know, some of these leaders start looking a bit more inwards? Because holding South Africa accountable, that's good and well, but the question they're not asking is why. Why are, you know, hundreds and thousands of their citizens, you know, willing to risk it all and move to South Africa? Do you maybe think maybe that's an opportunity missed to try and have a broader conversation around fixing Africa to a point where you don't have people migrating thousands and thousands of kilometers and creating a situation like the one that we're seeing in South Africa, but rather have South Africans interacting purely on doing business and on human to human relations and not on desperation.
0: Yes, I totally agree with your sentiment. And I think this also goes back to some of the previous interviews that we've had. And one of the reasons why I come on this platform regularly is because we're always talking about governance challenges. Mm. And I think, again, this is yet another missed opportunity for us to address these fundamental issues that are causing people to travel, as you say, kilometers upon kilometers to go to countries such as South Africa with the idea of getting a better life, mainly because we have governance systems that have failed. And I think it also goes back again to the point I was raising earlier about the lack of ideological beliefs. So I think I always often say that in the 90s, we had strong African leaders that had strong ideological beliefs, whether we agreed with these ideologies or not, but there was a belief system that was there, and this was the belief system that was governing these particular countries. But currently, I think there's a lack of ideological beliefs, which is again affecting citizens and forcing them to have to find other alternatives. Hence, people are now trying to move to countries like South Africa. So again, going back to what we are looking at, it is indeed a missed opportunity, because the idea here was more to explore the reasons why citizens are moving to countries such as South Africa. And then as the AU find ways and measures, not only to hold our leaders accountable in African states, but also ensure that there are strong enough governance structures that citizens are happy and confident in.
1: Lastly, before I let you go, Brother Kunyai, from South Africa's point of view, what would be an appropriate response to this? And does South Africa, from your perspective, still wield as much influence as it previously did in forums like the AU to try and drive these kinds of conversations?
0: I think you mentioned it earlier to say we spoke about interests, right? And I think this is the same thing with South Africa. We often look at South Africa as being the beacon of democracy on the continent. South Africa is the most progressive constitution on the continent and one of the strongest economies on the continent. So they will always yield some sort of influence. And I think this is also part and parcel of why we're having this discussion about the decision that Ghana has taken. It speaks to the strength of South Africa, actually. Again, quoting a lot of African literature, we often say that you do not kick a dead dog. This is why this is happening, because South Africa still yields a lot of influence on the African continent. So to answer your question, I think South Africa will always have a strong standing. And if anything, I think South Africa is in a very good position to ensure that these principles of democracy are practiced through the AU. Hence, we also spoke about quiet diplomacy. Mm. South Africa has been at the forefront of a lot of crises on the continent. So South Africa will always continue to yield a strong role on the African continent.
1: There we go. Researcher at the Wits Faculty of Humanities, Brother Kunyai Taravinga. Thank you so much for joining us. Always a pleasure.
0: Thank you so much. Have a good day.
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1: 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It's a new beginning. It's a new era. 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
2: News and views with myself, Salah Elo Makudir. And we're going to be looking at one of the most pressing issues in South Africa right now. And this is a very, very important conversation because we're leading up to the local government elections. And this particular topic is going to be very, very central. South Africa's water crisis. Yeah, it looks like it's more than just about taps running dry. Especially if you are in Johannesburg or in Tegwini or one of the metros here in the country that is facing continued water outages. And this is despite millions and millions of rands being spent on infrastructure. Government came out. They're saying the solution isn't simply about building more dams or replacing old pipes. The Water and Sanitation Minister, Umamu Pemi Machodina, is arguing that fixing the country's water challenges also requires stronger governance and better maintenance of what we already have. And I think most importantly, tackling corruption and reducing the mass losses caused by leaky infrastructure. The numbers are staggering, man. If you look at them, looks like nearly half of South Africa's treated water is lost before it even reaches consumers through leaks, theft, and aging infrastructure. And the question for me while I was looking at all of this is whether or not the country has moved beyond talking about the problem and maybe, just maybe, and finally, ready to fix it. And now joined by Jonathan Erasmus, Communications Manager at WaterCan, an organization that has consistently monitored South Africa's water governance and accountability. And he's going to be giving us more insight and I think a reaction on Minister Machodina's utterances on the state of South Africa's water infrastructure and ultimately what is needed to fix it. Jonathan, good morning. Welcome to News and Views. Really appreciate you giving us your time.
3: Good morning. Thank you very much for having me.
2: Pleasure is all ours. I want to jump right into it, straight into the conversation. I'm sure you looked at that presentation that was made by Minister Pemi Machodina about the state of South Africa's water infrastructure and I think most importantly, what it would take to fix it. She says South Africa's water crisis needs more than just infrastructure. From your perspective, from WaterCan, do you concur? Do you agree with that assessment?
3: Look, I mean, the speech correctly identifies the failing infrastructure and the weak municipal performance and, of course, poor accountability is the trifecta. But South Africa really has master plans. We have reform programs and we have regulatory reports. The real question is, who's responsible? What are the deadlines? Where is the money? And what happens when commitments are not met? Water security will not be achieved through another framework without measurable deliverables and consequences for failure. So that's really kind of the heart of the matter. Yes, I've seen the speech. I do feel the minister was on point on some aspects, but it's almost a regurgitation of what we've been hearing over and over for several years now.
2: I want to come to, you know, the real crisis. And I think this is something that, you know, as WaterCan, you guys have your ears on the ground. You can maybe unpack it for us, because when most people think about the water crisis, they think maybe there's an empty reservoir or there's a burst pipe somewhere. From WaterCan's perspective, what is at the core of our issues when it comes to water provision in South Africa, especially in the big metros?
3: Well, the kind of the operational issues, like the kind of the, well, let's call it, let's divide that into infrastructure and operational. So on the infrastructure side, we've obviously got very poor infrastructure at this point. It's in place, but it's just old and it's falling apart and has not been maintained. And I think we all understand that kind of crisis. It's not just city of Joburg. It's not just Etsekweni, you know, it's actually quite countrywide and has been going on for quite a while. So that is a significant issue. So if when you have a country that loses 47% of the water that it extracts for human consumption, then you know you've got an issue. I mean, that's an enormous number. It's like taking your 100 rand out and just, you know, having 100 rand and just taking 47 on and throwing it away and only and spending the last bit. That's effectively what we're doing. So that is the one issue. The second one is on the operational side. And that speaks to, once again, this issue I raised earlier about consequences. There's just no real accountability and consequences on the operational side. Whereas someone like you would be held to account for the work that you do. If you made some awful mistakes, you know, it would no doubt be some kind of processes that you go through. The same would happen with me. Same would happen with most people we know that don't seem to work in government. But once when people appear to work with the state, there just seems to be a lack of accountability for any actions that they take. And that's severe, especially at the executive level. When a person's getting paid 2-3 million rand a year, you expect some a standard and you expect some kind of accountability on them. And that doesn't happen either. And this is an ongoing crisis. We've got people in charge of water and sanitation in major metros that have been in those positions for several years. I want to ask the question, how do they keep on getting through their performance appraisal? You know, surely someone at some point goes, this is an absolute failure. You failed here. You've been here for 10 years and now we've got no water. Surely there's got to be that kind of level of accountability and we're just not seeing it.
2: You mentioned something that's very, very important, the question around accountability. And I think residents, especially, you know, those of us who are in the city of Johannesburg, that's one aspect that we always seem to struggle with. Who exactly do we hold accountable? Is it rand water? Is it city water? Is it the municipalities? Who is it? Who ultimately, you know, the buck stops with? And I want to hear, you know, from your perspective, is this ultimately a municipal governance problem or a local government which are failing to maintain critical water infrastructure, or do the two almost converge and meet somewhere?
3: Yeah, it's kind of really on the last point. So levels of where does the accountability rest? That's important. For you and I, we'd phone our ward council. We'd first, of course, phone the centre, hopefully get a ticket, and then escalate it through the ticketing system and then eventually to our ward council and so forth. That's the route that we've got to go. But effectively, it's the whole chain of accountability that exists. So the provincial government, they should be doing some kind of oversight on local government. National government should also be doing some kind of oversight. They're entitled to. It's not that the law does not preclude them. It just has different levels of when they can intervene. Treasury should be putting on pressure. Auditor General. So there's all sorts of places where accountability can come from. Of course, a lot of the end pressure does lie on the municipality. So all those others that I've mentioned, they are there almost as oversight and putting the pressure on. But the real responsibility lies at a municipal level. Or if they don't have the permissions to do water, then it's the Water Service Authority. So KwaZulu-Natal, in very particular, your district municipalities are generally your water service authorities. Whereas in Cape Town, your local municipality, or not Cape Town, but in the Western Cape, your local municipalities are water service authorities. So there's a bit of a different mix there. But that's really where the responsibility lies. And then it becomes a political issue, surely. I mean, we elect people to run our municipalities for us, and it's up to them to deliver. And if they feel that, and if we feel that they aren't delivering, well, then, you know, as you rightly pointed out in your monologue in the beginning, they should really be voted out for fail to perform. And this is a big issue.
2: Another issue, and this, I think, is the most concerning. When government, and they often say this, you know, municipalities just don't have enough money to sort out, fix the current infrastructure that we have. From your perspective, do you think the problem is really a lack of funding, or are we just failing to spend existing budgets effectively?
3: It's prioritizing the money is the big issue. So, you know, I'm in Durban, and a clear example, and I know everyone knows about this, is that the city built these massive statues quite a fair sum of money.
2: Beautiful statues.
3: Beautiful statues. And I've got

0: nothing wrong against statue, and I think any time a statue is built, it's always a lavish exercise. There's never a statue that we had to build.
1: Yeah.
0: It's always a lavish thing. So I get it. Like, it's a, and it's part of history, and that's what you do. But right behind the statue is a building that's a beachfront property that has completely collapsed. Hmm. It has been for the last 5 years. It's completely rusted out. It's prime real estate, and it's never been rehabilitated or rebuilt. And in my mind, that's an example of prioritization. Now, yes, statues can be built, but perhaps investing on that beachfront would have been more beneficial in order to create a better revenue stream, and then you'd be able to build your statue.
1: Yeah.
0: So, and that seems to be happening throughout the kind of throughout municipalities. We all know of bezos that don't really need to take place.
1: Yeah.
0: We all know of big shindigs that aren't really necessary. We see the waste. We're not idiots. We can see waste, and I think that's the issue. So yes, of course, budgets are tight. I mean, household budgets are tight, municipal budgets are tight, but prioritization must be key.
1: Let's talk about an element, I think, and I think that the minister just briefly touched on this. The conversation around climate change, just how much of South Africa's water crisis can also be attributed to climate change? Well, are we not yet at that point? And it's surprising that we're already feeling without fully feeling the effects of climate change.
0: So climate change is obviously a very real issue, but we have to adapt and work with and move with it. That's just the reality of it. You know, we're South Africa may be a large polluter on the African continent with CO2s, but we're pretty tiny in the global kind of stage.
1: Yeah.
0: And so we can't, we've got really no kind of influence over, you know, China or America or Europe or all the big kind of guys that obviously produce at India and the likes. So we have to adapt. That's very clear. And so yes, it does place and it does place some kind of pressure on us, but adaptation is key here. And that is actually where we are failing on it, because we aren't adapting. We aren't, and we're not meeting the moment. We're not going, okay, well, this is a very serious moment, so how do we mitigate this?
1: No.
0: Quite clearly, we've got to make sure all our pipes work. That's a winner. Make sure we're not losing water. Number two, make sure people who can pay and should be paying for their water are paying for their water in order to finance all of this. And those are the kind of the steps, very practical steps that are within our power that we can manage. And then, of course, yes, she does speak about alternative types of water management. Fair enough. I mean, water harvesting is very, I think, is very good. I think, you know, putting kind of tankers at private homes will work to capture, to harvest rain. I do think boreholes have a role to play, but we've got to certainly make sure we don't overpressurize the underground water, I think, because we don't know enough about it. And it's high in metals and the like. So we've got to be careful there. And of course, we've got to look at things of managing our waste. You know, it's universal that a lot of countries take wastewater, sewage water, and clean it up and put it back into the system. It doesn't sound pretty.
1: Yeah.
0: But it is done. And specifically in our water scarce parts of the country, that's probably something to look at. And of course, and then there's the kind of the bigger ideas of water, which be quite contentious, but we might use a lot of power and things like that, but there's desalinization and all sorts of things that are being used to great effect, like in the Middle East, which has got almost no water.
1: Mm.
0: So, you know, if they can manage their water very well, then I think we should be able to do a much better job here.
1: It's interesting because you spoke about a very, very important aspect, the fact that municipalities and government needs to make sure that people that are able to pay for water do pay for them. And we often hear of calls, and I want to this for our listeners' sake, you know, the role that our citizens can play. We often hear of calls, you know, for people to save water. But ordinary South Africans are going to come out and say, well, I'm paying for my bill and you're not, you know, doing what I'm paying you for. So what responsibilities do we have as citizens, you know, to make sure that the crisis is, I don't know, fixed, is mitigated in any way? And should we just sit back and say, well, I'm paying for this service and it should be rendered no matter what? Otherwise, I have no other responsibility. The onus should not be on me.
0: Yeah, sure. I mean, you make a valid point there. If you can afford to use more water, people often say they'll just use it. And I know there's a kind of regressive billing system in most municipalities, and the more you use, the more you eat, the higher you pay per kilowatt litre.
1: Yeah.
0: Not kilowatt litre, but per kilowatt litre.

0: So the higher you pay, and that's kind of a standard thing. But I do think there's obviously some kind of responsibility for people, you know, on responsible usage. And that's just a mess. That's really comes down to values of the public to understand that I can reuse some of my water. It doesn't necessarily have to all go to waste. I can take shower water and get it into the grass, for instance. You know, simple things like that. I can use rainwater to water my garden, you know, and wash my car. Those are, you know, if I've got a harvesting tank. So there are kind of things that people can do. That's education and a value system that we have to instill. It has been done in many places around the world, so it can be done here. I think South Africans are pretty good at reusing. You know, we use things until they fall apart. That's how we operate. And I don't think we'd be any different in making sure we get great use out of our water. But yeah, as to your other argument, why should I be more responsible if the provider of it is horribly irresponsible? That's a reasonable argument to put forward. So, and that is something that I've worked in other forums where we've tried to get people to save water, and that is exactly the argument that comes up every single time.
1: Yeah.
0: Well, you're not providing it to me half the time, so why must I be responsible if you're not? And that's a hump authorities are going to have to get over. In fact, they're going to have to show the willingness first before the public will follow.
1: No, most definitely, Jonathan. Thank you so much for joining us. I really, really appreciate your time, and hope we chat again soon. Really appreciate it.
0: Thank you very much.

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1: أعوذ بالله من الشيطان الرجيم بسم الله الرحمن الرحيم.
2: The recital of Surah Yasin has been brought to you by an anonymous sponsor of Mahiking for the Isale Thawab of his late parents, Nabi Sallallahu Alaihi Wasallam, and all Marhumin.
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2: You still tune in to News and Views with myself, Salilo Makwidir. And we're going to be kickstarting the show with a very, very important and I think interesting conversation. South Africa's defense industry, which has long punched above its weight. I think you can think about all of the cool inventions and exports that we give to the world. World-renowned mine-resistant vehicles, advanced missile systems and surveillance technology. For the longest of time, South Africa has built a reputation of being one of Africa's leading defense manufacturers. And now the industry says it's on the cusp of another major expansion, with exports potentially reaching 30 billion rand in the coming years. This is if government can fix regulatory bottlenecks, speed up export approvals, and provide greater policy certainty. The sector argues it could become a major economic driver, creating thousands and thousands of highly skilled jobs while also strengthening South Africa's strategic industrial base. But their critics as obviously they will, who are asking whether a country grappling with high unemployment, service delivery and a struggling military should be betting on defense

sports, should that be a priority right now? So yeah, we're going to be asking very, very important questions around that conversation. Can defense manufacturing become one of South Africa's next growth industries, or are the obstacles simply too great to overcome? And joining us to try and unpack and dissect that conversation is defense analyst Guy Martin and defense industry analyst James Kerr. Gentlemen, good morning. Welcome to News and Views. Really appreciate you.

0: Ministry believes South Africa's defense exports could reach around 30 billion rand. From your perspective, is that a realistic target? And what could be driving that kind of optimism?
1: So, Leila, it's a stretch target. So let's be realistic. We've been a little bit sort of stagnant over the last, say, 15 years. And then, say, in the last sort of 3 years, we've started to catch the wave, which is there's pretty much a super cycle on the go internationally with countries buying up defense based on targets that are there, and we're riding the wave. So we've grown effectively in the last sort of 5 years, sitting in around about 3 billion rand of sales, sort of over an average 10-year period, to now jumping up to 10 billion. It is on the back of strong demand. Obviously, we know that there are conflicts going on in the world. But we are ready for it. We've got a core capability here. It's not 100% maximum usage, but the potential is there. We've got the backing of core products. And if we get everyone working together and pulling towards in the same direction, 30 billion might be a low target. The minister said, why are we targeting so low? That was her statement yesterday in the closing statements of the Lekgotla.
0: Interesting. Guy, I want to bring you into the conversation because I remember you and I having a conversation, an interview once, and we were talking about Denel and the brain drain when it comes to some experts who are working at Denel, and they are now all over the world, mostly in the Middle East, in Saudi Arabia and so forth. From your perspective, do you also see this as realistic considering the challenges that we have when it comes to defense manufacturing?
2: I think it is realistic. I mean, that there are going to be challenges. The lack of skills is a problem in certain areas. So if you look at guided missiles in particular, there's a bit of a shortage of skills there. But South Africa does have a huge number of technicians and engineers that are still active in armored vehicle segment, in vessels, in unmanned aerial vehicles. So we do still have a lot of capabilities. And I believe some of the engineers who went to the Middle East have been coming back, especially after the attacks on the UAE by Iran. A lot of people have felt that the UAE is not such a great destination after all. So there will be ebbs and flows with the brain drain. But I do think there are enough personnel to at least cover quite a large segment of the defense industrial base that's required to increase exports.
0: And James, from your perspective, you know, if the industry does achieve this level of growth, what could it mean for the economy in terms of, you know, investment, jobs, and foreign earnings that could come to South Africa, which I assume, and I think we all know, that they're very much needed at this point?
1: So, Leila, that is the core question. South African defense industry, we're one of the few industries that's got a positive balance of payments. So we bring money into the country. We need to be targeting this. And it's a low hanging fruit. As you have mentioned, yes, it was a skills exodus. However, the core is there. What we have got linking onto that, and it's causing a bit of a challenge, is we've got a thing called a missing middle. So we've got people sitting 50 and above, and now we've got a large amount of people that are coming in that are in the youth category, 35 and below. It's transferring from those people that are almost going out to come in, and with that, we'll break the market. I think it's what is needed. But it's really the fiscus that must come in. And we must then think of how can we get that money that we are channeling back into the country straight back into defense. Because it's not just the defense industry, it's the defense force as well. We've got to get them on a technology base that they can go and give and protect our sovereignty. That's the crux.
0: I want to go for a quick break, but when we come back, I want us to touch on the irony of all of this, because while, you know, our defense companies are producing world-class equipment, we have some of the most brilliant minds when it comes to, you know, engineers and scientists and people that are behind all of this wonderful equipment that we're shipping out. The SANDF itself is facing some serious budget constraints. There's aging infrastructure. I want to touch on that when we come back, and just the discrepancies between the two and how much of a challenge that is. But

0: We'll do that when we come back.
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0: Still tuned in to News and Views myself, Salai Loma Kudir, and I'm still in conversation with Guy Martin, defense analyst and defense industry analyst James Kerr. And we're looking at South Africa's defense industry, which is eyeing around 30 billion rand in export, a boom that could see much needed contribution to the economy and a lot of jobs being created if it does come to fruition. And gentlemen, thank you so much for staying with us. Before we went on to that short break, and I think Guy, you can jump in here. The irony of this conversation, you know, is happening while our defense companies, as I mentioned, are lauded the world over. They're producing world-class equipment. But the SANDF, it's finding itself in very, very precarious positions. Just the discrepancies between the two. Is there any way that what we are showing the world and what we're giving the world could ultimately trickle down to our own SANDF, which it's difficult out there?
6: Yeah, definitely. So a strong and healthy defense industry is to the advantage of the National Defense Force, because the industry is doing well, it's innovating, it's investing in research and development, it's creating new products, it's better able to support the SANDF. And the SANDF, they want they need to modernize and upgrade a lot of equipment. There are still some small acquisitions that take place, for instance, special forces, weapons, vehicles. So there is some procurement that goes on. But if the industry is strong, this means that it can go to the SADF and say, look, just trial our products, use them. We can give you a little demo of them. And if the SANDF then use them on, say, a demo basis, that's good for the industry, because when a product is endorsed by the National Defence Force, it makes it much easier to sell that product internationally. So, for instance, Milcor is trying to partner with the SA Air Force and to allow the Air Force to use their Milcor 380 unmanned aerial vehicle, which is the largest such aircraft developed in Africa. And if that is used successfully by the Air Force, then that carries a lot more weight when Milcor is trying to sell that internationally.
0: James, maybe you can also jump in into the conversation here. I mean, still sticking with the SANDF, aren't they doing, you know, some justice, you know, to the South African defense industry? Because when you are trying to sell yourself internationally, you know, whether you are at Danel or any other weapons manufacturing company, the products that you want to sell overseas, one would assume the ones that your own defense force should be using and utilizing, but they're not. Is that an Achilles heel? Is that a challenge when it comes to how we market ourselves out there?
7: Correct. That's one of the biggest selling points for defense equipment. You generally need to have your local user generating experience on the equipment so that you can say that they battle tested. If our user was using our products, even in small batches, as Guy has just alluded to, it would help industry no end, because then we say we have got a launch customer which is local, and then you go out and find international launch customers. It's very difficult just to go straight in and get international launch customers. The Defence Force has aims that they want to achieve. Everyone is calling on the budgetary constraints. It is a budgetary constraint, but they need to fight wiser. Chief of Defence Force has just announced during the Lekhotla that yes, they're going on a modernize and maintain initiative. That system life extension of products that they've got, that is good, because it will use local products. So if you're doing an update of a Rattle, for instance, the sensor pack will be 100% South Africa. Command and control system, 100% South Africa. And that is where we're going. Keep in mind, we are unique here in South Africa with our defense industry. We are one of less than 20 countries internationally with a full design and development capability. And that is across air, land, sea, and the cyber type domains. It's unique. We've got the least budget, but we really do fight above our weight. It's a typical South African thing.
0: True.
7: We take it and fight above our weight.
0: I want to stay with you, James, because industry leaders have repeatedly raised concerns about delays when it comes to export permits. And I think this may be where government comes in and some of the regulatory bottlenecks that are there. How much business is South Africa losing because of some of those issues? And do we see government fixing them anytime soon?
7: Yes, that's been the major drive of the discussions over this last week. And the nice thing is that government did come to the table. They've offered a number of solutions to try and unlock the bottleneck. I think the latest or the current government, the seventh parliament that we've got, there's a different dynamic. It's no longer it's my way only. It's now there is a discussion, and that seems to be starting to unlock a number of issues. People coming to the table and openly saying, yes, we think we do actually have a problem. In terms of lost opportunities, the easiest one to grasp over the last sort of 3 years was Rheinmetall Danel Munitions. Now this is a 49% state owned entity. We could not unlock a end user or a contracting permit for supply to Poland. It was a smallish contract. It was around about 1 billion rand. However, the further on after that, was aiming that they wanted to procure around about a billion euros per year. So let that sink in. That's around about 18 to 20 million, 20 billion rand per year. Sure. We've lost that opportunity. Poland then went and established their own plant. Now they're in competition with Rheinmetall denominations. That is just unfortunate. And that was, it's an own goal from South Africa.
0: Oh, big losses there. Guy, let me come back to you. I think beginning of the of this conversation, James alluded to the fact that, you know, global conflicts have now pushed the defense spending worldwide to record levels. From your opinion, is South Africa in a position to still take advantage of that demand, or have we missed part of that opportunity?
6: I mean, we still can take advantage of that demand, but the window is closing. If you look at other defense industries around the world, South Korea, Poland, Turkey, they're all advancing very rapidly, and they're all competing in the same space that we do. Turkey in particular is, I think they've overtaken us quite dramatically already, whereas maybe 20 years ago we were on the same page, and so that was probably ahead of Turkey then. Mm. So if we don't act quickly, we are going to lose out. So a lot of countries around the world, they're busy establishing their own defense industry capabilities, and they will become independent down the line. Mm. So if we don't hurry up and tap into all those opportunities now, we will lose them. But the good news is there is still time. Mm. And if you look at historically, at its peak, the South African defense industry employed about 130,000 people. And this is nearly 40 years ago. Last year, it was roughly 15,000 direct jobs. Mm. So it just goes to show what can be achieved. There's huge possibilities. And just to get back to an earlier point, the Aerospace, Maritime and Defense Industries Association, they've estimated that just by unlocking and speeding up export permits, that could generate several billion rand in additional income every year just by streamlining a regulatory process. Now, that's a low-hanging fruit. It costs basically nothing to cut down the red tape. Mm. So that's an easy one.
0: Very important to note. James, let me come back to you. Which, just for the benefit of our listeners, which South African products are currently attracting the most interest overseas, and where's the demand coming from?
7: It's really in consumables. We really are basing our industry at the moment on consumables. So it's ammunition. Mm. It's artillery ammunition. That's our biggest seller, and that's through the Rheinmetall denominations. Can you imagine if that other opportunity that I said had come off, where we would be now? It's then followed by, I just want to give you a sort of an outlier. It's defense related. So it's not actually true defense, but mm-hmm. space. A payloads domain, which we have established in South Africa. It comes from a good history. We developed something in the early to late 80s. But now we've got space payloads. In this last year, so Westgrow has said that we have grown the industry and the sales have been in excess of 1 billion rand. This is from an industry which around about 10 years ago was doing less than 100 million rand. Mm. So we are on what you would call either the logarithmic scale or a J scale. We are growing massively, and that is that's an area where we should be focusing. There are new plants that companies have opened. It's all private. It's not government at the moment, and that has got a good potential for 10 to 20 billion in defense related space. No, never mind the commercial. With commercial, it can take it. The sky is the limit. Really, the sky is the limit. Mm. So that's where we should be going. Just as one aside, in this last year, we started selling integrated aircraft. So that is as Guy has mentioned, the Milcor UAV that we have sold. There's been a number of them sold, plus Paramount unlocked their Imwari aircraft, so it's a manned aircraft. With just those two, selling just over 10 aircraft, we brought in 2 billion rand. Mm. That is the market where it's really where our niche is. We've got niches that we fill. We are not going to compete with the conventional warfare suppliers. We've got our niches, and we do them very well. But we need a bit of support to get out there and market our goods.
0: No, most definitely. I want us to take one last quick break, and then when we come back, we'll look at ethics and South Africa's foreign policy when it comes to, you know, who and where and how we're selling weapons. And I think most importantly, just looking forward to the future and what government needs to do, I think, to unlock the industry's full potential. But we'll touch on those very two.
8: Hey, Ghulam.
9: Yeah?
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0: We are in our final segment of this conversation. If you just joined us, I'm in conversation with defense analyst Guy Martin and defense industry analyst James Kerr. And we are dissecting the potential of the South African defense industry. The industry itself is eyeing around a 30 billion rand export boom. And we're looking at some of the ways that we can achieve that. Gentlemen, thank you so much once again for staying with us. Before we went on to that short break, and I think maybe Guy, you can jump in there. I wanted to touch briefly on South Africa and the country having to balance some of its commercial interests with its foreign policy and human rights commitments. How difficult is that balancing act when approving defense exports?
6: It can be a little tricky sometimes. So James mentioned the Poland contract. Now, in theory, that contract would be allowed in terms of our regulations, but the NCACC, the National Conventional Arms Control Committee, they thought that the ammunition that would be exported from South Africa would end up being diverted to Ukraine and enter an active conflict zone. So instead of either denying or approving that application, they basically sat on it for about a year, and Poland got tired of waiting and they just gave up. So that's just one indication of where things get a little bit tricky. One of the advantages of the South African defense industry is that South Africa is a non-aligned country, and we don't have the restrictions that, say, the United States has when exporting defense equipment. But although South Africa is in theory an aligned country, I mean, we all know that It's a supporter of China, Russia, and Iran, which can be a bit problematic. So our export framework doesn't allow sales to countries that are at war, and that does limit trade to some degree. Mm-hmm. There are still huge opportunities, and if you look at all the countries that are rearming, there are literally hundreds of billions of rands worth of opportunities globally. Last year, world military spending reached $2.8 trillion. That's been going up year after year after year. So in spite of these sort of difficult policies, there's still huge opportunities out there.
0: James, maybe you can also jump in on the conversation around ethics and South Africa's foreign policy. There are those that think, you know, maybe South Africa should, I don't know, place economic interests, you know, first and foremost ahead of political considerations when deciding who it sells defense equipment to. What do you think of that conversation? Is it one to entertain?
7: You have to go back to the first principles. We want to be a compliant industry. So that's the first thing. So we need to sort of toe the line with what government is doing. Government is reasonably open. We've traded over the last 15 years with over 115 countries. So that shows that government does consider what we are offering. But it is dynamic. The world is a dynamic place at the moment. If we stay within what the agreements are, there's a number of trade elements that we have to meet. And government is just making defense toe the line. It is a little bit political, as you have said. Eventually, the people who do adjudicate, it's a political decision. And if you're not aligned with who they want, then you will not get the permit. But over the last while, as I say, it's 115 countries that we have got relations with. Will we be able to sell to all of them? At the moment, most probably not. However, we need to be getting out there with government hand in hand with us, that they understand how we do business. It's really the timeline bottleneck that's hampering us at the moment. It keeps one hand behind the back. So at the moment, it takes us a lot longer to get contracting approvals than what other countries that we're competing with do. So then you lose the opportunity. It takes 5 years to unlock a defense business contract. And the last hurdle is getting these approvals from government. And if it doesn't come timeously, that 5 years is down the drain. Mm. So that is where the difficult thing is in aligning. You're talking, you want to go back to the ethics. We want to be an ethical supplier. That's why we follow the rules. But we need government to play along with us to say, but you've set these rules. We've applied according to those rules, but now you're not approving them. So it's there when it gets to that stage, then it becomes catch-22.
0: I want to wrap up, I think, with a very interesting conversation for the both of you, Guy. Maybe you can answer it first for us. If the defense minister and the minister of trade were sitting in front of us today, what would you advise which three maybe reforms would you tell them to implement immediately that could see us unlocking the full potential of the defense industry and how we are, you know, giving the rest of the world some of these brilliant innovations that we have?
6: I think the most important and possibly the lowest hanging fruit is to reform the NCACC export process. It's being a paper-based system, there are attempts to move it to a digital permit system, but that's been taking a while. And one of the biggest issues is, as James said, we'll be taking too long to make a decision on a permit. It can be months before a permit gets approved, whereas our competitors, they get their permits approved in days or weeks. So one of the issues is the NCACC only meets about once a month, and the ministers that are part of the committee, they're busy, they just don't have enough capacity. So One thing to do is to either get more people on the job, try and have a decision on a permit in a matter of days. And you can also change the way the system is managed. So some countries have products or export destinations that are either green lit or

0: red zoned. So if a, say, body armor, it's not exactly a particularly dangerous item, that might be green listed, and you wouldn't even need to have a permit for that. So if we can speed up that whole process, we'd be winning a lot more contracts, people would trust the industry more, and it would just make life easier for the industry. There would be a lot more certainty and predictability. So that would be my main recommendation to the minister. It's, like I said, it doesn't really cost anything to implement an improved export process system, and it can unlock billions in annual export revenue.
1: And from your perspective, James?
2: Yes, so let's also go to the non-financial aspect. We want to use the government as a promoter for us. So we have pitched to the defense environment. We want to use the defense attachés correctly. They must be out there promoting our goods. They must be out there seeking the opportunities early enough so that we can go in and unlock the elements. It's using what they've already got. We've got defense attachés, the state security apparatus, and DERCO diplomats. They're out there. They must be promoting our elements. And we want to do what the other international countries do. We want to try and use the president as promoter in chief. We need defense to go along with him on his state visits that he's doing, that defense becomes a player that sits at the table, and we sell our defense goods. When government is going out there, we go with government as a South African incorporated type approach. With that, I think we can unlock defense opportunities way better than what we currently are doing at the moment. Currently, it's company trying to get out there. If we go as an entity, as a country as a whole, I think the sky's the limit.
1: No, most definitely. Gentlemen, thank you so much for staying with us, and I think for unpacking this very interesting conversation. Hope we chat again soon.
2: Thanks, Salilo.
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7: I am in Night Wadi with you, will be with you right until 10 a.m. this morning on the Friday edition of News and Views. And we're kicking off this morning taking a look at the Jacob Zuma's India visit. And is this a question of faith or fundraising? Was Zuma seeking Gupta cash in India? Political analyst Dr. Insikelelo Breakfast. Dr. Breakfast, good morning to you, sir. Welcome to the show.
8: Thank you very much for having me this morning.
7: Yes, this has been a major talking point in South Africa, and questions have actually been raised with regards to this meeting. Now, we've seen already reaction coming through from South Africa, where we've seen Fikile Mbalula speak about a slap in the face for South Africans and referring to the Zuma and Gupta reunion, Dr. Breakfast.
8: Well, I don't think that we must be taken aback by this, because even though Jacob Zuma appointed the Zondo Commission to uncover the truth about what had happened, later on he changed gear and said that it was meant to frame a discourse against radical economic transformation, of which the family of Gupta that is on the run benefited from the state machinery because they were using political capital and social capital in pursuit of personal accumulation. Therefore, Zuma has never seen anything wrong with state capture. In fact, he got an antithesis of that. That is nothing of the sort. It was just a diversion. There was no such. So I don't think that we should be surprised now when we see him visiting the Gupta.
7: Yes, but the fact of the matter is, you know, as you said, is, you know, Jacob Zuma has never seen anything wrong, or in his mind, he may not think that there was anything untoward as far as state capture is concerned. But this clearly has sparked a lot of criticism, particularly from analysts and also anti-corruption campaigners who have actually slammed this visit as a display of impunity and double standards.
8: Yes, of course, because, I mean, you're talking about I don't want to say a statesman, but a former head of state, you know, who is supposed to be a model that the whole country needs to look up to. Because what this means is that it doesn't see anything wrong with the fact that his family is on the run and is wanted by the country. And he goes and he associates himself with that family. But also the fact that he was accompanied by someone within a deco, that on its own also leaves much to be desired. As if now he was there on behalf of the implementation of our foreign policy as the embodiment of the country. So, I mean, what can we expect from the former President Zuma, who does all sorts of things and makes the excuses for them? Yeah, it's one of those things. I think it's one of those realities that we have to live with and the country.
7: Dr. Breakfast, just in your analysis and in trying to unpack some of the key issues that are playing out, but also more importantly in terms of the purpose, the real purpose of the Zuma visit to the Guptas.
8: So when you were setting the scene, you made a very interesting statement that it could be that it was on a political mission for fundraising. I don't think that we can rule out that possibility. I don't think that we're off the mark. I think you are on point there because elections are just around the corner. This family is an open secret. It has been financing Zuma. And MK will be participating in the election. So I think maybe that could be the reason. But this demonstrates unethical behavior. But the former head of state, because, I mean, that's why I don't want to use, because I'll be dignifying him. I don't want to describe him as a statement, because he's not, because he doesn't stand for those values that are unifying to us again, that are exemplary. But I think, and lastly, and most importantly, you also see some double standards. On the one hand, his party rebuked Freud for associating with someone who was on the run, was a fugitive. On the other hand, he's doing the same thing, and he doesn't see anything wrong. So you can see there are contradictory actions as well.
7: No, absolutely. But also, Dr. Breakfast, you know, looking at this whole visit, on the one hand, you're looking at a former head of state. And whether...

0: You know, he visited India and visited the Guptas in his private capacity. At the end of the day, he still was granted privileges. He went on a diplomatic passport. The High Commissioner of South Africa to India was actually present, and he played somewhat of a facilitating role from what we have learned or we have understood. And this has actually sparked a huge debate in South Africa to the extent that there have been certain calls to revoke his privileges after meeting with the Guptas. We've seen Ronald Lamola speak about or asking for answers after the diplomat was actually pictured with both Zuma and Gupta.
1: Yes, there must be accountability there in terms of how was this trip allowed and how did he get the permission to leave the country, how did he get the visa. So that is something that the minister and other senior bureaucrats will have to demand answerability from some of the senior officials, because there's a bureaucratic process for that. And if people need to be disciplined, then so be it. But if the argument is that the privileges that he has must be taken away from him, I think then that will be a constitutional matter. You know, because the constitution then according those privileges, then if maybe they have to take them away, then they will have to follow that process. I think maybe the formulators of the constitution never saw it coming that we will have a former head of state like this one who's indisciplined and who's not an exemplar.
0: You make an interesting point, Dr. Breakfast, when you speak about the formulators or the architects of the Constitution. And obviously, this is something that we need to think about very, very carefully as well, because today is Jacob Zuma. Tomorrow, it could be somebody else. And I think this is leaves us very, very open, and the risks are extremely high.
1: You see, the Constitution is not a dead document. The Constitution is a living document. The Constitution was framed in a particular epoch. So we have to move with the times. There have been some changes in our democracy. And please don't get me wrong, I'm not trying to be everywhere here. There are gaps in the Constitution. The same as this thing of after the elections, other parties have 14 days to constitute their government. Because of the fragmentation of the political environment, that also must be addressed. It's the same as this thing of former President Zuma, even when he wanted to be a member of the parliament. So I don't want to take a swipe too much on those who formulated the constitution, but I think at the moment we need to re-examine some of the gaps and try to bridge them.
0: Yes, Dr. Breakfast, I'm going to explore a bit of that in a lot more detail after we come back from this break. I need to pay some bills, so we're going for a quick air break and put you on hold.
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0: We continue this morning with News and Views, and we have kicked off this morning taking a look at Jacob Zuma's India visit and the meeting with the Guptas. We have got political analyst Dr. Insikelelo Breakfast with us this morning, unpacking some of the issues. Dr. Breakfast, just to continue, and interestingly, we were talking about the Constitution and about certain gaps in the Constitution. And once again, I think, you know, when we talk about privileges for a former head of state, but again, looking at it constitutionally, looking at it that, you know, Jacob Zuma was sentenced to prison, and the constitution allow, you know, for a situation where once again benefiting from state support, state resources, and also at the same time looking at him visiting a family that obviously left South Africa under highly controversial circumstances. They're being described as criminals, they're being described as fugitives as well. So, you know, putting all of that together again in terms of the rule of law and applying the constitution at the same time, where does this actually leave us as a country?
1: Look, I think the fact that he was convicted, yes, I know that the constitution doesn't speak for itself. It is made to speak by the judiciary in terms of the provision of interpretation. And even within the legal space, there are different understandings and interpretations of the Constitution. But I just think that maybe because we have taken a step back and looked at the country as a whole in terms of the future of the country and some of the political development, there needs to be an explicit clause that addresses this matter about ill-discipline, because this is, I mean, unethical conduct, former heads of state. How if one is off the mark, those privileges can be taken away. But I think at the moment, it will be very difficult just to invoke the Constitution to take away those privileges. And the only thing I'm well aware of, and I'm sure you will agree with me, is the fact that you cannot be a member of parliament. I think there's a specific time frame at which you need to have served. His descendants and so on. But with regard to privileges, I think he still enjoys them, and the Constitution accords him that privilege.
0: Yes. Now, also, Dr. Breakfast, Ronald Lamola has asked for a probe into the purpose of this visit. And at the same time, you know, his department, the Department of International Relations, with the High Commissioner to India involved as well. And just in terms of these inquiries to try and firstly determine the purpose of the visit, but also at the same time, the role of one of his people, the High Commissioner Anil Shukla, you know, involved in facilitating or being present at the meeting with Jacob Zuma and the Guptas.
1: Yes, if there's a problem, I think the first thing that you need to do is to identify the problem. What is the problem? And for you to do that, you need to uncover the truth about what had happened. So I support the board of inquiry to collect the facts and then act accordingly. I think someone must be disciplined. There must be people who are held answerable for this, so that something of this nature doesn't happen again, whereby you've broken the law, you are on the run, you are a fugitive, but at the same time, you know, a former head of state is supporting you in public.
0: Well, certainly, but also at the same time, you know, when one looks at some of the other reaction that's coming through, and I found this quite interesting coming from the Ahmad Kathrada Foundation, talking about how disturbing this, or deeply disturbing this visit was, and saying that rather than viewing this as a standard private visit, South Africans must confront the damning realities established by the judiciary. And this is making reference to the Judicial Commission of Inquiry into State Capture, and again, where Jacob Zuma was central to the Gupta family's enterprise, Dr. Breakfast.
1: Remember, Zuma has shown a total disregard of that commission that he actually appointed later on. He said he appointed it against his will. So he doesn't take those findings seriously. And also, as you know, the findings of a commission are not binding. I think that's why he was convicted for that. I think it's really unfortunate to have a leader like this who's not exemplary, who's not a statesman, who's not embracing the democratic values of nation building, and who just wants to do as he pleases.
0: Yes. Now, just looking ahead of the elections and assuming that, you know, Jacob Zuma obviously went out to get cash to fund the MK's election campaign ahead of the local government elections, and looking at where we are in the political landscape right now, coming off this march that had taken place on June the 30th, MK supporting the March on March movement. And, you know, all of this is taking place in the build-up or to the run-up to the local government elections, Dr. Breakfast.
1: Yes, of course. It's understandable that you don't win elections by having only ideas. You have to have money. But that must be done within the framework of the Constitution, within the framework of the law, and also juxtaposed to the point that you made about the ongoing protest in opposition to undocumented foreign nationals. And MK also has jumped on the bandwagon by joining forces with the civil society in pursuit of generating votes. So we also see an element of political opportunism there, you know, because they want to get votes at all costs. And I don't know, Zuma is convinced that they are going to ascend to power, you know, at some point, and he wants to unify blacks. I mean, it's crazy. I think you just have a person who doesn't care, wants to do as he wants.
0: Well, certainly. But also, you know, where does this actually leave the ANC as the majority party, and also possibly looking at some of the other political parties in the country, the DA, for example, and they've already submitted parliamentary questions to Ronald Lamola to determine, you know, what has actually happened and why the red carpet was actually rolled out for Jacob Zuma. But again, you know, because, yeah, you've got a relationship in the form of a government of national unity, and you know, all of this, you know, it tells us that, you know, we've got some very, very interesting times ahead of us, you know, where we have all these divergent views coming through as well, and also at the same time going forward in terms of how this country is going to be governed.
1: So with regard to the ANC, I mean, it is on the back foot, as you know, it doesn't enjoy hegemony anymore, so I think it will be difficult for it to make some of the changes and maybe to address this matter by itself. It will have to join forces with other political parties, and then I think it will be a bit difficult to address this matter politically through an parliament in that way. So, yeah, I mean, the ANC has always been the biggest loser because MK is the breakaway from it.
0: Well, certainly. But also, I think, you know, we've got somewhat of a history, and this is just my final question as well to you, Dr. Breakfast, is, you know, punishing someone like Jacob Zuma at this point in time in a very volatile political climate. Yeah, and we've seen so many lessons, and the risks are there. I mean, they are huge. And, you know, what would those implications be if the government decides that, you know what, we need to revoke his privileges, we need to punish him in other ways, you know, or what are some of the considerations?
1: Look, I mean, the Constitution, Section 9, says everyone is equal before the law. That is my definition of a rule of law. So that principle must be upheld. But of course, I understand what you are saying. That's why I'm saying that it's not going to be easy just to invoke the Constitution without depending on a specific clause that helps you to frame then the argument that this person is off the mark like this, and like, because by so doing you'll be seen to be persecuting him, to be harassing him, and that also might work against you. And as you said, I mean, we've got the political and instability in some places in the country with the protest and with the threats that are posing danger. So I think one will have to be circumspect. My view is that the way out of this is to maybe re-examine the Constitution and then address it accordingly.
0: Yes, and that Constitution requires a two-thirds majority.
1: Of course, that is a complexity, I may explain. That's the complexity, unfortunately.
0: Well, Dr. Breakfast, thank you very much for that, and also for your time with us, as always, on Salaam Media. We wish you all the best.
1: Thank you very much, sir. All the best.
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Assalamu alaikum and welcome to a special show on Zionism, Christian Zionism in Africa. Tonight we'll be exploring the relationship between Uganda's liberation movement and the Israeli Zionist movement. To what extent is this just another face of something we know far too well, and that is the colonial relationship between the countries of the North and Africa? Uganda's relationship with Israel is one of the strangest diplomatic love stories in Africa, because it isn't just one story. In fact, it's several, and often they contradict each other. Israel actually courted Uganda, and even before independence in 1962, afterwards came Idi Amin, who in 1972 severed ties completely, and in that same nationalist fervor expelled Uganda's entire Asian population. 4 years later came the Entebbe raid, where Israeli commanders rescued hijacked hostages in an operation still remembered today. For over two decades after that, Uganda and Israel had no relationship at all, until ties were fully restored in 1994. And under President Yoweri Museveni, an evangelical Christian himself, that relationship has grown into one of the warmest on the continent, with Museveni and Netanyahu exchanging state visits, and Netanyahu calling the bond founded on scripture. Underneath the diplomacy, a Christian Zionist movement has taken hold in Uganda's Pentecostal and born-again churches, the belief that supporting Israel is a biblical duty. Critics argue that it actually borrows the language of Black liberation and struggle, which actually redirects its loyalty towards a foreign state and towards the same government critics accuse of eroding Uganda's own democracy at home. My guest today knows that erosion firsthand. Samuel Kisitu, known as Freeman, is a Toronto-based Ugandan documentary filmmaker, visual artist, and activist. He fled Uganda in 2019. After his work with the People Power Movement, which grew into the National Unity Platform

0: homelessness experiences in Toronto confront displacement, injustice, and the unfinished promise of Ugandan democracy, a struggle his own parents were decorated for continuing before him. Samuel, welcome to the show, and thank you so much for joining us this evening.
1: Yes, thank you very much, Mariam. Mariam, thank you very much for inviting me here. Yes.
0: It's a pleasure to have you. I think before we get to Israel and Uganda, Samuel, in particular, tell us briefly about what led you to flee Uganda in 2019 and exactly what your activism with the People Power Movement was actually pushing back against.
1: Yes. My name is Samuel Okisitu, as I've been introduced. I come from Uganda, from Luwero Triangle, from Luwero District. Luwero District is popularly known as the center point of what is historically known as the Luwero Triangle. The Luwero Triangle. So the Luwero Triangle are the places or the neighboring districts that really form or remembered to be much affected to be much involved in the 1981 to 1986 Luwero Triangle war that brought President Museveni to power. My parents participated in that war. Of course, as many other veterans, Luwero Triangle War veterans, my parents, led by my grandfather, Eusania Chisitu, who named me after his name, Chisitu, led his family into the war when he was mobilized or recruited to support the liberation struggle when Museveni had just started just entered the bush, trying to do his mobilization in different ways, in different places of Luwero Triangle, places of Kanyanda, Makuruwita. He landed on my late grandfather, Eusania Chisitu, who joined wholeheartedly. And during the war, he participated, like many other Luwero Triangle veterans, his role, he participated, he contributed the food items, beans, cassava, potatoes. He continued to in the letters that I read when he's actually demanding His Excellency, demanding President Museveni to contribute back or to give him back, to help him rebuild his life. Mm-hmm. The letters I really read when I grow up after becoming the heir of my father, and yet my father, Setimba Ronald, was also the heir of my late grandfather, Eusania Chisitu. So the letters they leave behind trying to seek government support in rebuilding their lives after the war, those letters show me the affliction, show me their roles, what they gave in their they apart from their lives, what materially they gave in. Even the skills, because my late grandfather had the skills of a mechanic, repairing artillery that was once left or abandoned by the Obote's soldiers in the areas of Mondulane camp. This is recorded and confirmed by different officials of that time. So, after reading those letters, and also within the realizing that

0: life we had that was not present, we're struggling to live after the death of our two parents. And also learning the stories of the traumatic stories of the murder of a brother to my father, late Rwama Livingstone. Really, I got affected by the intergenerational war trauma. Not that I was in the war, because I was born 1989, but those conversations really affected me. The heat had on me and it caused me to demand for justice. At first, I thought that, I have to support the government that my parents earlier supported to liberate the country. Can I call it the national cake? I thought that I would be part of those people who would enjoy this Uganda that Museveni had earlier supported, because things were not bad in the 90s. There was a lot of hope for very many people including our families, including the people. As I dive into my career as a filmmaker, I have had the interviews, I have watched interviews, read books like The Untold Story. It should be noted that there was the promise of hope in the early 90s when Museveni
1: If I could just interject there, Samuel, thank you so much. What you're painting for us at the moment is really a generational inheritance of liberation and a fight for freedom and justice. And so that brings me to the question as to how does that family history shape how you see Museveni's government today, and particularly its foreign relationships? So how does this legacy that you are such a big part of in terms of inheriting the stories of your grandparents and your parents, how do they shape the way you see Museveni's government today?
0: Yes. First of all, from that background, I took up the responsibility to a civic responsibility to decide whether to support the government in power. Yes, I did when I was innocent. I supported the government by way of participating in the NRM, in the NRM primaries when I had just finished high school. I participated in youth leadership. Then I even once contested for the position of electoral position of councillor for Nama Sub County in Mukono District. Standing for the district of councillor now opens my mind to the world and to view what the world thinks about NRM. Many people really wanted to support me, but they didn't want to support me in this party. Why? Because they were looking at a young youth who would really see things that afflicted Ugandans the way they see them, the need and the desire for the change. But again, in my view and opinion, I had something I was carrying. Was it the legacy of my parents? I decided even to decorate I decided even to write letters demanding for compensations. First of all, started demanding for compensation and demanding for compensations, even reconstruction of the house of my late parent building from the requests that were earlier put by my parents in the face of government to rebuild their lives and housing issues. With that story or with those experiences, I now realize how tough the experience of veterans and their children, how the promises were not fulfilled. And with that, now I faced Uganda like any other youth. Unemployment, lack of access to opportunities, the favoritism of certain groups and tribes, as the Baganda were much affected by the person, by the same government they really brought in power. But I mean, as the children were affected much more, because we didn't want to start from zero. We thought we'd start where our parents had built. So now in my journey, after losing the election, I now listen to the voices that call me to be on the side of the opposition. The leading party was Democratic Party. Democratic Party was, can I say, the leading opposition next to FDC, Forum for Democratic Change. So I chose this Democratic Party because it was one of the indigenous parties earlier started by the Baganda people, Paul Kawanga Semogerere, and many others. So in my participation, around the, in my participation, or before I really now switched to the opposition through the Democratic Party, my letters had ripped to meet President Museveni to be decorated by my parents, Nalubale Medal of Honor. Now, if you ask me, how does my family's history really impact me? The message that comes with the Nalubale Medal of Honor, recognizing civilians, veterans, their participation and sacrifice in the war that brought President Museveni to power, that message sink in my heart. Thinking that I am part of this rich history, recognized, coming from the family, recognized for the work they did, for their civic work. But in reality, facing the reality of what represented the Nalubale Medal, what the Nalubale Medal was representing, things or the legacy from time to time continued fading from the years. It's now 40 years, but this legacy, it took years really to understand how it was fading and why we needed a change. Here come Bobby Wine. Bobby Wine, who was a singer, his real name is Robert Kyagulanyi Ssentamu. He mobilizes the youth in 2017 when he became the MP for Chadondo East, the member of parliament for Chadondo East. He also came with a campaign, or the Tojikwa Tako campaign. This campaign was intending to stop the removal of age limit bill. I mean, the age limit. So there was a bill put in place, which was to be voted upon by the MPs that would determine the removal of age limit so that President Museveni could continue to lead Uganda until death. That also stuck in my heart, and I got inspired to be part of this noble campaign that would determine either the power belongs to the people, it belongs to us, the generations, or it continues to stay in the hands of the people who we think they should rest, because they once say that we are that generation of Museveni, and our parents, they once say that we are the leaders of the future. And the question of the day was, where is the future if it's not today? So we thought that is the time, our time, to now start taking the power into our hands to determine what would be the life we can live as Ugandans. Unfortunately,
1: Samuel, I'm sorry to interject there. We're certainly talking about the fight that against Museveni's grip on power. I think that's, you know, the through line that's going through this

0: entire topic today as we related them back to Israel. If you wouldn't mind, we just take a quick ad break and we will continue with your story on how you became an opposition member. Thank you so much.
1: Thank you very much too. Yeah.
2: Across Sudan, starvation is tightening its grip. With rising food prices and widespread malnutrition, 8.7 million people are now facing emergency or famine-level hunger. As the conflict intensifies and aid routes narrow, families in Sudan are running out of options and time. 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
0: Assalamu alaikum and welcome back to our special show on Zionism in Uganda, the role of Christian Zionism, and indeed on decolonization within the current context that we find ourselves in, with Israel doing more and more to gain allies on the African continent. We go back to our special guest, Samuel Kisitu, also known as Freeman, who is coming to us from Toronto. A man in exile, a documentary filmmaker who's dedicated his life to telling the story of the traditional organizations in Uganda that were actually the kingmakers of liberation, and what has happened after those after the liberation years, and basically looking at To what extent can we call current African leaders legitimate if the erosion of democracy is as it is? Welcome back, Samuel.
1: Thank you very much, Mariam.
0: Thank you. Please continue about how you had become an opposition member, moving from being very pro-Museveni, obviously taking in your family's legacy, to then becoming an opposition figure.
1: Yes. With my family's legacy, being bestowed with the Nalubale Medal, this Nalubale Medal is awarded to civilians activists who have contributed to the political development of Uganda, either through armed struggle or civil disobedience, right from colonial times to date. That was enough to teach me that in my work, I should be aware of what colonialism means. So, as I continue to recognize the Nalubale Medal, now I jump on the new political movement, the People Power Movement, adopting the red beret, not as soldiers. We are popularly known as foot soldiers. We are soldiers without guns. We are soldiers who speak and speak. Unfortunately, yes, we can have the freedom of speak, but not the freedom after speaking. We are soldiers who reach out to our comrades, friends, and relatives who have been much affected, who some have died in the struggle, others have been abducted, others are still in the prisons. We are the soldiers who demand for their freedom. So, with that background of 2017, Bobi Wine rallying us to reject the age limit bill, I was once walking back from, traveling back from Kampala. And when I was going back to Kanyanda after work, I found two men who attacked me, who questioned my resistance, my activism, and while denouncing President Museveni in what he called his maker, the Muslim house for the maker in Saudi Arabia. Ruero is Museveni's maker, as he states it. But actually, when you go back, it's one of the most underdeveloped places in Uganda. So the question is that, did we fight another man's war? The impact that negative impact that affected my parents, including the death and loss of property, now comes back to me, their children, or their son. These men attacked me and beat me without helping myself. I was stayed unconscious, left for dead in a coffee plantation. It was until the woman who was a neighbor who became the whistleblower, while she was going to fetch water, she finds me helpless, and I was taken for hospitalization and medication. That was a signal that my life is in danger. I started processing ways to get out of the country. Back in 2018, I applied for the visa to go to the US. It didn't happen. I was rejected. I applied for the visa to come to Canada. Early 2019, the visa was rejected. It was later in September 2019 when, after receiving a visa, I was able to come to Canada. To come to Canada for asylum, for protection, to start again. So, on arrival to Canada, I left behind the dream which we had to fulfill. So, the geographical locations changed. That one, an activist who was in Uganda, in Africa, is now based in Toronto, trying to find his own settlement, yet not

0: leaving or abandoning the dream of a new Uganda. So from here, I continued my work. When we, in Toronto, continued my work, trying to find community, the Ugandan community, coming to colonialism and Christian Zionism, we can't fail to now examine the role of the church and the role of religion in the political...
1: That's actually a question that I want to pose to you in a more direct way, Samuel. Yes. I'm sorry to intercede. As you've said, Museveni has been in power since 1986. So that's, yes. Basically before you were born even. So his public alignment with the Christian Zionist network and with Israel, do you think that it's simply to sustain legitimacy? Or is there something very real about the belief system, the Christian belief system that he is espousing that resonates with Ugandans?
0: Well, I can say that the politics of Uganda has been nurtured around kingdoms, nurtured around religious institutions, from colonial times when we saw the missionaries, from the colonial times, we saw how the missionaries and the Arab traders really brought Islam, and it really brought these debates whether even the king has to be a Muslim or Christian. So that is the history we really carry. Now the British, from Britain, with the British bringing, British influence in Uganda, and control, they did not come direct. They used the church. They used the church. With that background, I can say that Museveni studied the colonial administration, and just now he's worsening it. He's perfecting it, if that is the word. We are seeing another colonialist of our color. The divide and rule, the use of the churches, and the use of those allies that afflict Ugandans. For him to just overstay in power in what he intends, life presidency and family rule. So, looking at the Christian Zionism, we shouldn't forget the history, the attempt of finding an homeland. For the attempt by the Israelites or the Jews to find an homeland in Uganda. That history is there. We also don't need to forget the attempt. We don't need to forget the opposition and the resilience of political figures like Idi Amin. Of course, you know Idi Amin. He's remembered in negative and positive ways. But one of the legacy that we should remember, that should be remembered on Idi Amin, is his stand with the Palestine. Why? Because as the filmmakers, gave their film a title that No Other Land, you remember that film recently, taking the stage in 2024 at the Oscars, No Other Land. The Palestinians have their land, and the Jews, the Israelites, want to take it over. Idi Amin did not support that. Idi Amin did not support that. And when Museveni was fighting Idi Amin, was fighting Obote to take power, he had to side with Amin's so-called

0: enemies, because Amin was a threat to the Israelites. We all remember. And so what Museveni did, he continued, I mean, he took a strategy of befriending Israel to fight Idi Amin and other allies to fight Idi Amin. So his strategy was the center, I mean, was the time of opening doors for Christian Zionism. Like he did welcome back the Ugandan Indians after Idi Amin has expelled them for reasons we best understand by the world. We see Museveni now befriending these Ugandan Indians now to really bring them back to support him overstay in power. So, speaking, I mean, with your question that he, is it benefiting Museveni? Yes, it's benefiting Museveni. Mm. I have shared to you the census, the population census of 2024. Yes, 2024. And I've showed you the religious demographics. You could see the number of what I want to call Christians is around 80%. And it is within these populations, the churches that crop up like mushrooms all over Uganda, that these, as Christian Zionism is undercover being built. I used to be a Christian. In fact, this topic really came at a time when I am now freeing my mind. Some people call me and ask me that somewhere you see to, are you still a free man? Yes. Being a free man is something which I work upon every day. When I just entered Uganda, I mean Canada, fleeing Uganda, I thought now I'm a free man. That's why I gave myself that name as part of my liberation process. Very personal, because it starts with me, freeing myself and the mind. But in my journey, I want to appreciate the church, Dominion Church International Toronto, for hosting me. When I was homeless, I slept there. To better understand settlement of refugees, I went to Ottawa to be part of the Ugandan Indians when they were celebrating 50 years. And I saw, I was witness to testimonies, including the role of the Ismaila community, of course, Muslim-based community that helped them settle. But you see, we should now, let us not misunderstand kindness with the control. Kindness or compassion with the colonialism. The two have to be well-defined and have to be put in their places. If I am in danger and you welcome me with a humanitarian heart. But when you want to take away my language, my food, my spirituality, my blackness, my African indignity, then it means now you are colonizing me. It is hard.
1: So I think, Samuel,
0: it was to decide to now go back to my roots, to stop or to convert from Christianity, to come back to what I call Obuangwane Nono, the African traditional spirituality, which is partially represented by this Orubugo or the back cloth, or even as you can see me, this was once money. So apart from just wearing the beret, now I am decolonizing where at Sankofa Square, which the place which really means Sankofa, the term which means return to your roots, reclaim the good in your past, use it to shape the future. So thank you for this topic.

0: Christian Zionism, it is something, by the way, many, many, many activists can be my witness that we have been in the same boat, underlooking the role of Christianity or Christian Zionism, as we can put in the role of the Roman Church, Catholic Church, the role of Anglican Church, the role of the Orthodox, the role of, so many groups form a large percentage of Ugandan population. Yet, I would think like as Africans, we would have traditional believers taking a high percentage, let's say 80%, and you have 20% of the foreign religious denominations. But I want to show you that this is a rich topic to really explore and see how it has led to the overstay of dictators, not only in Uganda, and how we can really combat the reality, to change the reality and fight back to reclaim our land. Like I said, no other land. My colleague, the filmmaker, actually, I have to make a moment of silence for him because he was killed for his work. One of the filmmakers of that documentary film, he was killed. So the point I'm bringing that we see how the church played a role in the Rwandese genocide. You get a point? We continue to see all these things really happening. And moreover, when we continue to look at the international justice, ICJ is... International Justice Commission, IJC?
1: The International Court of Justice.
0: International Court of Justice. Our sister, Julia Sebutinde, was not ashamed. She wasn't ashamed to side by Israel in this genocide. So, now this is breaking our hearts that even the people who we call elites, now that is where actually this Christian Zionism, it's taking the political parties, the elites, communities, what you can call the so-called professionals, academicians, the people we think they reason well, they are not reasoning. They reason well in front of money, and without money, their humanity is corrupted. But Desmond Tutu said it well, and Nelson Mandela said it well. The spirit of Ubuntu. I am because we all are. How can you support the genocide when you even a mother? How can you support genocide when you even a father and you fail to talk the truth? So it is that there are those experiences that really come to build up from the already lingering war trauma that we carry from the wars, like the World Triangle Bush War. Look at the Joseph Kony war in northern Uganda. Look at the Kasese War. The Kasese massacre when they attacked the Omumbere. Masakabi, Jambia, and our neighbors, look at Congo, look at Rwanda, look at Sudan, look at what's happening in South Sudan. The stage is taken by world making as war making. War making as world making. And we're saying no, today's Africa deserves world makers, not war makers. So that is why we go and use all ways to see that if even God was abducted, if God was imprisoned, if God was murdered, for us, in our spirituality, we say the dead are not dead. Now we have to call our ancestors to continue even fighting with them in these battles, because we remember

0: remember the histories like, the one of Chibuko Mumbari, we remember these continue to be fighters. But the religion has come, the Christian Zionism come and say, this is Satan. Denounce your parents. Don't go back to your roots. We are resisting. And that's why I, even if I will stand one, but with the work I have already read, I am not one. We are many, but we need more education and more sensitization of our people to free their mind of Christian Zionism, eating them up and their futures.
1: Samuel, you have really raised so many interesting themes here, because as you speak, I just feel the layers of irony coming through. I mean, we're talking about Christianity being used as a political tool for domination and the maintenance of power. And yet Palestine is the heart of Christianity. I mean, if you're thinking about Jesus, peace be upon him's birthplace, and the fact that Christian Palestinians are constantly under oppression, just as Muslim Palestinians are. So there is an extreme irony to the way in which Christian Zionism is being put forward, desensitizing it and decontextualizing it from the fact that the home of Christianity is actually under siege. How do people, or how does the clergy in Uganda reconcile that, if at all?
0: They have raped the values they preach. They have eaten their words. They have misbehaved. They are a nuisance. They are the betrayer of the very people they preach, they call congregation, they call sheep. How can you betray your sheep? They call us sheep. It's good that I have been there. You see, when the system is designed that you have to have a first name as a religious name and the last name is your family name, that's wrong. So when we decide to obey and read the Bible, attend Bible studies, and be part of this community, because it's the system in place. When you look at from colonial times, before independence, the schools which were built, you see, they designed a system because the basics of life, education, shelter, medical, they built these as Christian founded. You get a point? Many schools, many best schools, Budo, Namagunga, Chisubi, St. Mary's, they are around Christianity. Now, when you come to this modern Christianity, we have other schools led by the other schools and churches, okay, not even, they call themselves cathedral, like that of Robert Kayanja, because he's a leading agent for Christian Zionism. I want to say that many times, sadly, when we were getting independence, there was a motto of Uganda adopted, for God and my country. I pity what the meaning of that motto means to very many Ugandans that are afflicted by the regimes that have been changing from colonial times, from independence to date, because we've never had a peaceful transition of power. Now, the question of the day, if we are for God, if God comes first in this land, what is the meaning of God? We question God's existence in Uganda because the agents, God's agents, the pastors, the father, I mean, the agents, the bashitafe mukatonda, our parents in the face of God, they have betrayed us. Because
1: this
0: when
1: is
0: we
1: a really powerful point, Samuel. Yes. A really a powerful point that I think causes us, should cause us to reflect in terms of our spirituality individually, whether it's Christian or Muslim or any other. To what extent do we actually espouse the characteristics and the essence of the religion? But before we can continue on looking at your work in particular, and I'm very excited about your project called Reclaiming the Real Wakanda, let us take a quick ad break again, and we can continue after that. Thank you.
0: Thank you.
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1: Assalamu alaikum and welcome back to our special edition of Zionism in Africa, looking at Uganda, Christian Zionism in particular. And our guest is Samuel Kisitu, actually known as Freeman because of his new status in Canada as a man in exile, fleeing the Yoweri Museveni regime, and also very active in terms of Palestinian solidarity work. So welcome back to the show. I think now what would be really good would be to look at your work and how this experience, or you know, of your family and indeed with interacting with others in exile, the Palestinian community, the Syrians, and so on in Canada, how that has shaped your perspective on what it means to be displaced and what belonging means to you. So your film From Resilience in the City to your current project, Reclaiming the Real Wakanda, focus on displacement and exile. Can you tell us a bit about how Christian Zionism and Museveni's Uganda fit into that larger body of work? And to what extent have you been inspired or perhaps influenced by the Palestinian solidarity movement in Canada?
0: Well, thank you very much. My work, first of all, I want to come back with a thank you note that while we have religious leaders, faith leaders who have betrayed us, there are those who stick to the values of humanity, who even have supported religious, people who don't even belong to their affiliations. Like you find a pastor who welcomes Muslims and give them a place to worship in the church, because I learned that the place where you can run when even you are facing immigration are the faith institutions. Many of our communities, in my experience, in my settlements here in Canada, many communities are really built around church, especially the Ugandan community. And I want to really applaud the Ugandan community leaders who are faith leaders who have helped our people. Recently, we had the refugee housing crisis, and many victims were Africans. And the churches opened their doors to host these, our people. I was part of them. I was part of the volunteers. I was on the front line. And really, I remember that was a job that will be remembered in history of our settlement. So, my work is inspired by this. So many times I have been given a chance to speak, and other times there's no chance to speak. The question of the day is, who's meant to speak? That could be you or myself. But with my work started in 2020 with my community, my concern, as a civic duty, sharing the civic duty even from exile, I have been speaking out truth to power on mainstream media, including the Toronto Star, CBC News, CTV, Regent Park TV, and other local channels we have. They have been covering my work and spreading the word, helping us to spread the word around democracy, around the refugee, migration, settlement, work and housing, because there are times when I was homeless. So how does my work really connect to Christian Zionism? My work of Reclaiming the Real Wakanda is first of all inspired by very many factors and the features. The Wakanda movie that the world really knows, I've watched, he really shows the fiction story. But I want to applaud one writer, Jonathan Ali, who wrote an article in the Politico magazine, The Real Wakanda. The title was The Real Wakanda, How an East African Kingdom Inspired Roosevelt to Reshape American Democracy. In general, his visit, when he came back, when he visited Uganda to just go hunt, because he likes hunting animals, the person who, Roosevelt, who was the really president of USA, apart from just looking for animals, enjoying the tropical climate and the mountains, the trees, he found this kingdom, which was organized. Our kingdom, Buganda Kingdom, organized around our clans, Eh?

0: the language, what I can call the community culture wealth that we really carry when everything is stolen. And the spirit of Ubuntu really inspired him to come back with a different language, the Luganda language. In his comments, even was controversial because now he sides with the civil movements that were promoting the African and the Black American place in USA and the entire West at large. Well, I thought that is a story that people should learn, like Christian Zionism. That also really inspired me now to really. Now I was looking, I was imagining in my artistic career, because from Uganda, I fed when I was a teacher of fine art. Now, while taking my art from classroom now to community building, I now think that we have to educate our people. Where they started, what the news will not tell them, we have to tell them through documentary films. That is how really I came to think about doing a documentary around reclaiming the real Wakanda.
1: Samuel, you have actually left us on a bit of a cliffhanger. Unfortunately, we are out of time, but I think we'll definitely be having another conversation looking at this particular article that you mentioned and the influence that the Buganda Kingdom has had on modern American democracy. I mean, who would have thought? This is definitely something we need to follow up on. But I thank you sincerely from the Salam Media team and everyone else here. Thank you for being our guest and for opening and enlightening us on a topic that definitely has not been explored enough. All the best to you, Samuel. We hope to speak to you again.
0: Thank you very much. I will continue to explore Christian Zionism, to really continue to look at the spirituality as I continue to build this project. I was looking at the economic, political, social, but regarding the erased traditions, spiritual traditions, I will put also Christian Zionism. And
1: thank you so much. And salamu alaikum to our listeners, and good evening.
0: Sure, salamu alaikum.

0: Bismillah, alhamdulillah, salatu wassalamu ala rasulillah. Welcome to the show. This is Call to Guidance with your host, Yunus Kawanga. That show that deals with dawah and community development each and every week from 8 p.m. until 9 p.m. here at Salam Media. So today is no different than the other days where we have a couple of guests speaking to us about their beautiful works that they're dealing with, whether it be schools, whether it be madaris, whether it be trying to build a masjid in Malawi. So later on, we'll be looking at Imam Uthman Bashir, who's running the Khairun Nas Foundation, that is on the verge of trying to build a masjid and other amenities in Malawi at the moment. Imam Sab was here in South Africa, alhamdulillah, also doing imamate and other work. Then he thought of moving back home to see if he can strengthen his own community. First off, we'll start with looking at the Nurul Huda Academy, and joining us tonight, alhamdulillah, is a friend and colleague, Maulana Muhammad Ishaq Ghulam Nabi. Maulana, assalamu alaikum wa rahmatullahi wa barakatuh, and welcome to Salam Media.
1: Wa alaikum salam wa rahmatullahi wa barakatuh. Pleasure.
0: Now, it's always a pleasure having you on the show and talking about some groundbreaking establishments, alhamdulillah. Maulana, every time when we speak about an organization or anything, we have to look at the beginning, as in what is Nurul Huda Academy and what brought it into fruition as we see it today, inshallah.
1: Okay, so Jazakallah khair for having me, and assalamu alaikum wa rahmatullahi wa barakatuh to all the listeners. So Nurul Huda Academy is basically an online Islamic institution, and it's a division of Campus of Things. Now, just a little bio of Campus of Things. Campus of Things is a fully operational online school from grade R to 12 following the CAPS, the South African syllabus. But the Campus of Things is not simply an institution, but more importantly, a movement towards a new paradigm of education. And it was built on the conviction that education must go beyond the classroom, must go beyond the content delivery and rote memorization. So the focus of Campus of Things was on developing critical thinking, creativity, the 21st century skills, and genuine global collaboration among learners. And Nur al-Huda Academy carries the same philosophy into the sphere of an Islamic paradigm, of an Islamic education. So Nur al-Huda was established in February 2026. So we are basically a young institution, but alhamdulillah, one which is built on a well-established foundation. And we ask Allah subhanahu wa ta'ala to accept and to put khair in it. Mm. Now, it started when the founder and the CEO of the Campus of Things, Mr. Atul Kumar Patel, he recognized that while Campus of Things was successfully serving learners across a broad spectrum, there was a clear need for a dedicated space within the organization for Muslim learners, you know, a space where Islamic knowledge could be delivered with the same academic rigor, technological sophistication, and accessibility that defines everything that they do. And what was particularly significant about this vision was that the emphasis on accessibility. So the intention was never to build something exclusive or geographically limited, and that is why it is based online. It was to develop an institution, a platform that any Muslim learner anywhere in the world could access, placing character development, character building at the very center of the learning experience. So that vision was then developed and brought to life under the guidance and the leadership of Muallima Aisha Samad, who then leads the Nur al-Huda Academy. And we ask Allah subhanahu wa ta'ala to accept the effort and the vision that Nur al-Huda has. And may a lot of people and learners, they benefit from this, inshallah. So that's basically a little bio of it, yeah.
0: Fascinating, very fascinating. Because looking into this, you know, the modern

0: In a climate of education, we do find a lot of private madrasas, you know, maktabs and home maktabs growing up. And one can only think in terms of how effective is it to have the private home-based makatib, etc. But obviously, it's a different question on its own because it's a different topic on its own. But at the same time, when you find such academies that you can also access online. Now, Maulana, take us into that space in terms of now having to deal with, obviously, the growing technical advances of everything. Including AI, etc. Because some people believe that you can actually just go online and search something and learn it without actually having an ustad. So how does the Nurul Huda then bring in the balance between having an ustad but also using the technical advances of technology that we have today?
1: Well, that's a very, very important question, and especially in today's time where you have the growth in technological advancement, and how do you then put education in such a way that education is not just information, you know? So let me just brief into the curriculum and the way that Nur al-Huda approach its syllabus. So in Nur al-Huda, we have a complete program from grade R to grade 12. So separate classes for boys and girls, female educators, muallima for female learners, and male educator, alim, maulanas for male learners. Mm. And we follow the tashir syllabus. So in normal traditional madrasa, you find we follow this syllabus and it is in person. Mm. But you find that there's a rise and a growth in many learners where they're going to have their school online. Mm. Many of them are having online schooling and tutoring online. So Nur al-Huda now comes and says the madrasa also can be done online, but not just something that from a screen. Mm. And that is, I will highlight few things that will stands out that makes Nur al-Huda a bit different. That is not just, the content is not just digitized, but I will explain a bit further. So the subjects that we offer, obviously, is your Islamic subjects, your Aqidah, the Islamic creed and belief, the seerah, the life and the biography of the Prophet sallallahu alaihi wasallam, the story of the Anbiya, the Prophets, and, you know, pre-Islamic era and post-Islamic era, the caliphate, your fiqh, your Islamic jurisprudence, practical rulings, akhlaq, character, ethics, and conduct, you know, your hadith, your prophetic traditions, your tafsir, your Quran recitation and tajweed, Quran memorization, your hifz, and your du'as. So the way we have structured it is very progressive. So if a learner who joins in the foundation phase and then moves through a very coherent and sequenced journey, rather than just a collection of disconnected lessons. Mm. So there will be a baseline assessment and they will be then identified which level they are. So what distinguish Nur al-Huda now, looking at the uprising of the technological advancement, and how do you make education more meaningful than just a mere information? So I will highlight few four areas. The first one is when we speak about the delivery is genuinely digital, not merely digitized. Mm. Now, there's an important distinction here we have to understand. We have not simply moved a textbook into a screen, but we have rebuilt the content for the medium. So the learners work with interactive digital books. Mm. They attend live lessons. So you will have live lessons, not just recorded lessons, with qualified educators, alim, muallimas, and they will also participate in engaging activity-based learning rather than passive listening, where someone is just talking and there's no interactive. So even the tools that we are using is very interactive digital books. That's one. The second thing is where we have developed our own application. So the team in Nur al-Huda, they have developed own application that will reinforce classroom learning. So what is taught in the lesson is consolidated through the app. So the learning does not end when the class ends. You know, a lot of time we make the mistake that, you know what, when class starts is where the learning starts. But Islam teaches us that everywhere you can learn everything that if you look at everything

0: from a learning mindset, they will teach you amazing things. You know, Allah subhanahu wa ta'ala speaks about the creation. Look at the sun and the moon. Look at the seasons. You know, there's so many things that you can learn. So these apps try to consolidate the lesson that have been taught. And that reinforcement loop is where many, they lag behind. And that is why we have tried to put in this app to reinforce the classroom learning. And this is where a great deal of retention actually happens. Mm. Now, thirdly, we also look at sometime when the classroom are big, there's little attention that is given. So we have focused our classes to be small with individual support. Mm. And this is a very conscious decision because Islamic education, particularly when you look at Quran recitation, hifz, or you look at any Islamic sciences, they cannot be delivered effectively at scale without individual attention. Mm. So all our educators, the alim, the muallima, we must know our learner personally, their strength, their pace, and where they need support. And this is what we learned from the Prophet sallallahu alaihi wasallam. He would know all his companions, that this one was good at something, this one was good at something, this one needed help in this, needed assistance in this. And alhamdulillah, in Nur al-Huda, all the educators are qualified alim, muallima, and we use technology to enhance the delivery, but it does not replace the scholarship, mm-hmm. you know. So the people teaching our learners, they must be properly qualified in the Islamic sciences and having, alhamdulillah, more than 5, 6, 7 years of experience. Now, what had happened was we identify a very genuine gap in the traditional madrasa curriculum. Mm. So we know that the learners are receiving a very strong grounding in the Islamic sciences. So they're learning the aqidah, the hadith, the fiqh, but they are not being equipped with the practical life competencies, mm. which they need to function and lead in the world. And crucially, these are not skills that are foreign to Islam. These are skills that are deeply embedded in our tradition. Now, we have simply stopped teaching them explicitly. So what we have done at Nur al-Huda is every Friday, we dedicated a session to these areas. So we teach these subjects, these soft skill subjects like time management, you know, how the Quran speaks about time and it is an amana, you know. We dedicated every Friday where we teach these kind of skills, the leadership skills, the emotional intelligence, you know, these are things, financial literacy, you know, people, how do they manage their stress? How do they manage pressure from an Islamic perspective? And all this, we will find that Islam gives us the guidance to it. So the objective is to produce learners who are firmly rooted in their deen, but at the same time, fully capable in the world. Because those two things were never meant to be in tension or to be in clash. Mm. They're supposed to be together. Yeah. So these are certain things that we have identified and we have tried to put in place so that education doesn't just become something that remains in the books, but it's also relevant.
1: No,
0: most it's definitely something that you can relate to 24/7.
1: Now, that's fascinating. Actually, there's a quote I remember, one of my ustads used to always say, Molina, Mu'adh al-Jazairi used to say, "Al-ilm fil ras wa la fil quras." That knowledge should be in the head and not only in the books, to make it more fun, inshallah. Mawlana, would love 100%. To take a quick break, inshallah. And when you return, just want to go more into the contact details of Nur al-Huda for those who might be interested, inshallah ta'ala, to also enroll their children or know more about the curriculum and the other sister bodies that Nur al-Huda is with, inshallah ta'ala. So let's take a break and we'll be back.
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7: Bismillah, alhamdulillah, salatu salam ala rasulillah. So if you're joining us now, we're still discussing with Maulana Muhammad Ishaq regarding the Nurul Huda Academy, made accessible through Campus of Things. MashaAllah, tabarakallah. And as you can see, the poster there, it shows the admissions, where the number, if you want to find out more, and the website as well. Maulana, before we go into the contact details, I just had one more question, inshallah, that really stuck with me from the last comment that you gave is... obviously, when you're talking about technological advancements and also accessibility for learners, and you cannot rule out the whole movement of AI. I mean, there's many discussions that people can go and check on YouTube and different platforms regarding AI, the cons and the pros, etc., etc. But as a community of Muslims who are trying to keep with time also and make things easy for the children to learn, how do we welcome AI in our educational institutions, and how can it also tie up with Islamic education at the same time, inshallah?
8: So, alhamdulillah, when it comes to AI, you find that there's a pros and cons, okay? And the best example that I can give is when it comes to Islamic scholarship, our Islamic scholarship is based on the Quran and the Sunnah of the Prophet.

0: Yes. So what we have tried to do is, when it comes to the learners, there is the ethical way that you use AI. So we, in fact, intend to have a workshop with the parents and the learners where the how do you use AI in an ethical way? That's number one. Number two, how do you use it from an Islamic perspective? Allah subhanahu wa ta'ala has put a lot of things in front of us, but does it mean that we can use it in anyhow? Or there must be an Islamic perspective. So when you look at any of these technological advancements, the simple rule is, like, if you were to refer to a knife, for example, a parable in order for you to understand, a person can use a knife in order to cut vegetables and fruits and use it for cooking purposes, but he can use the same knife for destroying himself or kill himself or harm somebody else. And this is where the Islamic aspect comes and says, how do you use the tools that are made accessible to us? So when it comes, so at first, what do we teach the learners is that when it comes to Islamic knowledge, there is so many things. We got so many attacks, Islamophobia. There's so many things that are against Islam. So we have to make sure that anything that we get from Islam is authentic. And always there must be someone whom they can refer to. So in our classes, what we try to do is we try to incorporate session, live session, where we'll have a learner to go and make a research. And in class assignment, what they will do, they will go on AI, they will go on ChatGPT, and they will use all these online tools. And then there is where we're going to advise them. These are certain things, steps that you have to take. Number two, when you get anything from, whether it's a hadith or whether it's a Quranic verse, you have to cross-check the reference. So we try to do that in class session. So when a learner now, they are given a research to do at home on their own time, they will follow these kind of principles that we have laid out in using AI or anything that we are exposed in the society. So that's, I think, it's very important. And together with that, we thought of also incorporating the parents. So this is one of the initiatives that Nur al-Huda also tried to do, is where, because you have the child who spend a limited number of hours with us each week, and the remainder is at home. And if the home and the classroom, they're not aligned, then the impact of what we teach is significantly diluted. So that is why we felt that the parents are also primary educators. So the session on AI, the session on social media platform, how do you use social media, things that you see around you, how do you deal with it? We don't just restrict it only to the learners, but we also extend it to the parents, so that both the parents, the learners, and the educators, we're all moving in the same lane.
1: SubhanAllah, beautiful, very beautiful. And you know, again, I mean, these are exactly what you're saying, important aspects to look at, and how not just it shouldn't just be a concept of the learner and the school alone, but should be the triangle, the learner, the school, and the parents coming together, inshallah. And lastly will be, inshallah, the contact details, Maulana, if people have more questions, seeking more information, inshallah ta'ala. Okay, I think I'll just display the poster that we had there earlier on. Inshallah, it does have the contact. Yes. There we go. So for more information on the Nurul Huda Foundation, we have the website, which is www.campusofthings.com, or you can contact the numbers at 068-342-2845 or 076-147-1219. Maulana, inshallah, 2 minutes remaining. Are there any closing comments that you have from your side, inshallah ta'ala?
0: Yes, so alhamdulillah, Nur al-Huda exists because we believe that Muslim learners deserve an Islamic education delivered with the same quality, accessibility, and thoughtfulness that they would expect anywhere else. And that is why we're trying to build something that is rooted in authentic scholarship, supported by real technology, by the ethical way of usage in terms of technology, and also centered on character. So we would welcome families, learners all over the world to join us. If you want to know more about us, we are on the social platform on Facebook, TikTok,

0: Instagram, Noor Al Huda Academy. You will find us there, and the poster that has been posted on the screen. You can follow us and inquire more about our syllabus, our curriculum, and the approach that we use. We'll be more than welcome to assist you and to attend to your queries, inshallah.
1: Inshallah. Jazakumullah khairah for your time, Maulana. And we make dua that Allah subhanahu wa ta'ala does take such a beautiful institution from strength to strength, and also helping our community navigating through proper channels and authentic ilm, as you mentioned, from the beautiful sources of Quran and Sunnah, and how we can also bring ourselves back into that Renaissance perspective of Islam, when Islam was the leading powerhouse. We need the Baytul Hikmah to come back, which was pillaged over 1,000 years ago in Baghdad, inshallah, ameen. And maybe this be the start of bringing back those scholars, scholars such as Avicenna coming back, Ibn Rushd, Ibn Arabi, etc. Rahimahumullah. Jazakumullah once again, Maulana. It's always a beautiful time to speak to you and getting to learn more and see how we can better our community as well, inshallah ta'ala.
0: Ameen. Jazakallah khair for having me.
1: حياكم الله بارك الله فيكم. السلام عليكم ورحمة الله Ameen. وبركاته.
0: وعليكم السلام ورحمة الله وبركاته.
1: إن شاء الله. So we are halfway in our time right now. Alhamdulillah, we'll take another break, and after the break we'll be chatting with Sheikh Uthman Bashir, inshallah ta'ala, of the Khairun Nas Foundation, inshallah. So let's take a break and we'll be back, inshallah.
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1: Bismillah. Bismillah, alhamdulillah, wassalatu wassalamu ala rasulillah. Welcome to the second half of the show tonight, alhamdulillah. As we always look at community development, so tonight, alhamdulillah, we're looking at an interesting foundation which is run by Sheikh Uthman Bashir, based in Malawi at the moment, alhamdulillah. Sheikh has taken up the course of trying to better the community by also trying to build a masjid. There's a project also, and there's a lot of points we are going to be looking at inshallah ta'ala, without wasting any more time. Assalamu alaikum wa rahmatullahi, Sheikh, and welcome to the show.
4: Wa alaikum assalam wa rahmatullahi wa barakatuh. Jazakallah for the opportunity.
1: Now, shukran jazila for your time, and really appreciate your time. You know, Sheikh, I'm looking into your, we call it a manifesto, in terms of the profile of the organization. And alhamdulillah, you know, it's really beautiful to see when programs such as primary madrasas are joined and combined with the dawah, and also having to look at point of trying to build masajids as well. You have your imam, ustaz training, the social welfare, water for life programs, etc. So these are very beautiful, you know, programs all together in one cup. But before we go into the programs, I would like you to take us back into what is the Khairun Nas Foundation and what led towards it being started and its initiative, inshallah.
4: Bismillah, salatu wassalamu ala rasulillah, alhamdulillahi rabbil alameen, wa salatu wassalamu ala rasulillah. So first and foremost, Maulana, I would like to give you a picture that you are in a community, and then in that community, we find that children, they go to school in the morning, but then when they come back from school in the afternoon, they are just roaming in the street, they are just playing. And then the masjid is there, and there's no one that is taking responsibility to bring their kids to the masjid to teach them the deen. So this is from my community, and then we see so many communities like that in Kota Kota, Malawi. And so Khairun Nas was born in order to take the responsibility to spread the deen of Islam, to promote Islamic education, and also make khidma for the people in their communities.
1: Subhanallah. Very interesting. Now, one other thing that's beautiful here, Ustad, is that, you know, when we speak to people who are serving in the communities, that are imma, etc., it's beautiful because you get to learn and you get to actually hear it, as they say, you hear it from the horse's mouth. People who are actually on the ground and going through the struggles of everyday people's lives in the, you know, in locations, in the places where they're staying and they're serving. Unlike just having to look at the issue from above, you know, from those people who just come in, donate and go back home and live a different reality. So this is beautiful that you're taking us through the reality of how you saw these children going, some walking barefoot, some actually having to travel long distances with not having to be in a position whereby they haven't eaten or other difficulties that they may face, and brings this again picture that you painted for us into reality. Now, just to look at some of the programs that you have, quickly, you have the primary madrasa program, which is what we call here in South Africa the maktab system. Can you tell us more about the setup and how does this come into the service of the community as well, inshallah?
4: Yeah, so primary madrasa is the main objective of Khairun Nas, and this is where we started. So we saw that there's a need, and also we saw that there's a huge demand in our community and the surrounding areas. So for example, we last year in 2025, we went into an area where we took a report that we found 8 masajid that there's no madrasa at all. We found 8 masajid that there's no madrasa at all, and there's no one to teach the kids. And this masajid that we are talking, the minimum number that you get for the children is 50, and the maximum you get is 70, 80. So all these kids, they don't have ustaz, no ustaz to teach them the Quran, no ustaz to teach them Islamic education. So this was done in one day. And then also we found in another place that the masjid was neglected, the grass grew, around the masjid, and there's no one, no Jummah was taking place, but the masjid was there. So we had to clean the whole we had to clean the masjid and then and put the ustaz there. So this is where we started with regards to the Islamic or Islamic education primary madrasa. So primary madrasa is our main focus. This is the where the Khairun Nas Foundation started.
1: Subhanallah. Then looking also at the your profile, there are some dawah programs that you also hold. So I think contrary to popular belief, for those who do not know, just for Ustad to explain to us the situation in Malawi in terms of the population of Muslims, etc., and how dawah then comes into the picture, inshallah.
4: Yeah, so when it comes to dawah, is that it's all about enjoining what is good, reminding the ummah about Allah subhanahu wa ta'ala, recognizing Allah subhanahu wa ta'ala. And also, you know, we might have so many masajid, but then how many people they go to perform salah? So we have to remind each other every time. As it is said, that a reminder is what is beneficial. So alhamdulillah, dawah does take place. And like I just said, that in this community that we had the masjid that grew the grass. So you have to go to that community and then remind the people about the importance of having the masjid in the community, and then invite them towards the house of Allah subhanahu wa ta'ala.
1: Subhanallah. You know, it's beautiful when you start talking about dawah, because people, most of the times, you know, I don't think that people do really understand how dawah actually has a big benefit and a big, and it brings about a big change in the community, especially here in South Africa right now with everything that we've been facing. And for example, you look at the large majority of those foreign nationals who are being you can call it, who are affected by the whole mishaps that took place right now. Majority of them would be Muslims. And you ask a question also at the same time, is that wouldn't it have been a different situation if dawah was carried out by majority of those people? But anyhow, those are just some things that we need to really look at. Then, Ustad, looking at, again, the program here, we look at the other projects that you carry, which is, I think this one I wanted to leave it for the end, regarding the masjid building and care, because there's a long discussion that we're going to have on that, and also the school, Islamic school one, inshallah, together with that. So I wanted to go to straight to the imam and ustad training and how that comes into place in your foundation, inshallah.
4: Yeah, so we're taking that initiative because we see that the imams are there, but for them to better serve their communities, they need to be trained over time. So even they come from madrasa, they graduated, but they need, there are some people who have expertise in teaching the what, in teaching the children. You know, sometimes we find the ustaz just beating the children, and the children, they are not benefiting, and then also the parents complaining, and then it does bring a bad picture also for an ustaz. So this program is there in order to remind the what, the teachers, the work of Allah that they are doing, and also sometimes we find that maybe the Quran is not good for what they, what the curriculum, also the syllabus also. So it's all about the training the ustaz in order to better serve the communities.
1: No, most definitely. And I also believe that the best way is if the ustad is from that community and he understands the reality of those communities, then it is easy, and also understands and speaks the language of the community, it's easy for him to actually connect with the people in that community, especially imams. You know, one of the things that I think this will be one of the topics, inshallah, of how we can look at empowering our imam. You know, you have organizations like the IDP who are doing a tremendous work in empowering our imam so that they do not become the underhand in the community. You know, the hadith that always runs in my high head when you're speaking about imams is the hadith of Al-Yadul Ulya Khayrun Min Al-Yadi Sufla, that the giving hand is better than the receiving hand. And as an imam, you would love that the imam should be on the forefront of those who give instead of those who take because they are destitute, etc. But again, these are some of the important points that we really need to discuss further in other programs, inshallah. Allahu Ta'ala. Ustad, inshallah, I would like us to just take a quick break, and when we return, inshallah, we'll look at the topics such as the masjid building and the Islamic school project that inshallah you have at hand, inshallah ta'ala. So let's take a break and we'll be back.
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1: Yeah. Well, if you're just joining us right now, we're still in discussion of the Khairun Nas Foundation with Sheikh Uthman Bashir taking us through the profile where we're looking at different programs and projects that they have, such as the primary madrasa system, which is the Maktab system. They also have the Dawah program. They have also the Ustad and Imam training program. Another one we need to look at, obviously, it's welfare. Welfare is one thing that we cannot leave behind, and especially in such situations that are faced in Malawi. So, Sheikh, if you can take us through the welfare and the Water for Life project, inshallah ta'ala.
4: Yeah, so alhamdulillah, Khairun Nas also plays a role in giving the communities water. We find some places it's difficult for people to find water. You find maybe from the masjid, they take water from far. So depending on donor, on funds availability, and then we do give the boreholes to the masjid. And this is a big issue also in Malawi, mostly in the villages, that they do not have access to water. They have to go far to fetch water. And then also we come to the masjid. We find that, as you can see from the masjid that we built in the profile, you see that there's a grass-thatched masjid. So sometimes it becomes very difficult for people to pray. They don't have proper facility for worshiping. So especially when it is raining, it becomes very, very difficult. So some places you find that they have people, they make their own bricks, but then they don't have funds in order to buy the materials to build. So the Khairun Nas, we do receive the requests for what to help them building the masjid. So alhamdulillah, there are some masjid that Khairun Nas does build in some communities.
1: MashaAllah. And just going back to the welfare part of the feeding, plus minus, how many people would you say are being fed on a daily basis, inshallah?
4: So our program of feeding is not like on a daily basis. This is seasonal. It depends on the availability of funds. Yeah.
1: Okay, khair. May Allah subhanahu wa ta'ala grant them more funds so that it can be a way to help other people, especially living in a very impoverished situations, inshallah. Now, looking at the next one, which is, I think this one is the biggest project that you have, the Islamic School project, inshallah. If you can just take us through that, and why is it important to have an Islamic school at this time and age, inshallah?
4: So the Mkotokota district in Malawi, which has 24% of Muslim population, you find that there's only one school. And this is the district that Islam started in Malawi. So there is a big challenge when it comes to Islamic school. So before we came up with the idea of Islamic school, the main thing for us was to have a place where we can centralize our work, as we have madrasas, but we don't have an office. So alhamdulillah, last year in 2025, the land was fundraised, and this was fundraised by the South African Muslim community. May Allah subhanahu wa ta'ala reward each and everyone who fundraised. May Allah subhanahu wa ta'ala accept their sadaqah. So we planning to build the school on this land. Architect is what is busy now. We hope inshallah to start in November. So this 3 months, this coming 3 months is very crucial for us, inshallah, to find funds. And also the main thing for us in this school is to offer Islamic and secular education, imam and ustaz training, community maktab development. So there will be a dedicated department for serving maktab and also as a markaz for dawah.
1: Inshallah, may Allah subhanahu wa ta'ala make it a reality. And so that this can be the markers that will bring people closer to Islam, inshallah. Ameen. Ustad, you know, it's very beautiful seeing such a project running and pushing. But at the end of the day, we all understand that there's always challenges in terms of keeping the organization afloat and keeping all these projects running. So what would be the main challenges that the Khairun Nas Foundation is facing? And how do you think that these challenges can be solved, if possible, inshallah?
4: So always the challenge is about the funding, but Alhamdulillah, in the Khairun Nas Foundation, we try also to come up with some initiatives because, as you know, that donor support is very difficult to get. So now for us, like, to sustain primary madrasas, we have like challenges with the salaries for the imams. So Alhamdulillah, we just started an initiative. One of the initiatives is livestock funding that we have started with 9 sheep. That inshallah, from this sheep, inshallah, we can, when it grows, inshallah, the number increase, and then we can sell in Kurbani, and then we use this money to fund the madrasa and also for the salaries for the asatiza and to buy the kitabs. So this is what we are doing now. We're trying to find some initiatives that we can generate funds in order to fund the work.
1: Subhanallah. Now, in terms of if someone wants now to also be part of the Sadaqatul Jariyah, do they have to be from Malawi, or can people here in South Africa also join in and contribute whatever? And if they that's possible, how can they be in, get in touch with you, inshallah?
4: Yeah, so everyone can support in whatever way they can. Not everyone can donate large amounts. Some people can volunteer, some can teach, some can make dua, some can share our projects. So every sincere contribution matters. So support can be through donations, sponsoring Asatia Saturdays, sharing our work, volunteering, or making sincere dua for the foundation.
1: Inshallah. And can we also share the contact details, inshallah?
4: Yeah, no problem. Can share the contact details.
1: So we have here the contact details of Ustad Uthman, which is the number that we are currently contacting with. This is the South African number that I have of yours, Sheikh. I hope people can also get in touch on that one. 073-719-1354. And there is also a website, or email address, actually. It is Dawa. dawahkhairunnas@gmail.com. And just trying to see on the last page, inshallah ta'ala, there's also their website at www.knfmw.org, inshallah ta'ala. Jazakumullah khaira once again, Ustad, for being with us. It's a really very beautiful sight to see that such projects and such foundations are running in Malawi, where most of our brothers and sisters are from. And hopefully it will make things much easier for those who have been repatriated back home to find something to do and something to push them in holding on to that rope of hope, inshallah ta'ala. Are there any closing comments from your side, inshallah ta'ala, Ustad?
4: So, alhamdulillah, I sincerely thank Salam Media for giving us this opportunity. I would also want to thank the Muslim community in South Africa for supporting us from the very beginning of Khairun Nas. All our support comes from South Africa. No support comes from Saudi Arabia, not in Dubai. It's all coming from here. I invite everyone listening to make dua for Khairun Nas Foundation and to become part of this journey, whether through a donation, sharing of our message, volunteering, or making dua. Every effort counts. We ask Allah to accept from all those who support this his religion.
1: Amen.
4: And make this work a means of ongoing reward, sadaqa to jariyah, for all involved.
1: Ameen, ya Rab. Ameen, thumma ameen. And for those again who are looking for ways on how to, you know, be in involved in sadaqa to jariyah, building a well, etc. So these are the type of foundations that you can get a hold of. So there are many organizations out there. Khairun Nas is one of them, which is leading the projects in Malawi. So building a school, building the masjids, and having to dig wells for places where people do not have water, and feeding also, seasonal feeding programs, which are also held there, mashallah, tabarakallah. And we make dua that Allah subhanahu wa ta'ala does take our Ustad Uthman Bashir and the team of Khairun Nas from strength to strength in doing such beautiful work. Jazakumullah khair once again, Ustad. Assalamu alaikum wa rahmatullahi wa barakatuh.
4: جزاكم الله خير
1: حياكم الله. Alhamdulillah. That brings us to the end of the show. Yet another day, another night goes by. Alhamdulillah. We say thumma alhamdulillah. Looking at beautiful programs that we have lined up. SubhanAllah, this is going to be a really busy month. Many programs coming up. Different organizations are holding a lot of programs. Alhamdulillah. And we're looking forward to getting in touch with many people. I only say that, you know, if for us to know who's working out there, you need to get in touch with us, inshallah ta'ala. So to get in touch with us on the Salam Media WhatsApp number, I'm just trying to locate it quickly. It does escape my mind most of the times. So just to get it quickly here so that we know, subhanAllah. There it is. So if you want to get in touch in terms of the projects that you have regarding da'wah or any movement which is community development as well, you can get hold of us on info@salammedia.com, or you can contact us on the Salam Media WhatsApp number 061-766-0355, inshallah ta'ala. Then we can get in touch and see if we can schedule a day and just see how we can grow in this beautiful work. Dawah is the first thing that we're looking at, and others is community development, inshallah ta'ala. Again, it's a beautiful Thursday evening, and that means it's a night for us to busy ourselves in a lot of durood upon the greatest of mankind, salawatullahi wa salamuhu alayhi. Read Surah Al-Kahf and also make a lot of du'as for our brothers and sisters, specifically in Gaza, in Syria, Middle East. As we know, the tensions again between the US, Iran and Israel started again, and may Allah subhanahu wa ta'ala make it easy. And not forgetting our brothers and sisters in Sudan, Congo, Kashmir, Myanmar, and many other places where a lot of atrocities are taking place, inshallah ta'ala. Until we meet again next week from 8 p.m. until 9 p.m. it's Yunus Kawango on Call to Guidance. And you know, I do not move alone. I have my main man Sadiq. We say assalamu alaikum wa rahmatullahi wa barakatuh.
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15: Assalamu alaikum wa rahmatullahi wa barakatuh. Once again, as we welcome you back to part two of tonight's edition of In Conversation with myself, Inayat Wadi. And once again, we've got a full panel discussion coming up, and this is the major talking point in the country, today being the 24th of June. And in a few days from now, people looking ahead concerned about what is to take place on the 30th of June. And this is the reason why we are talking about the security cluster. We're talking about readiness and preparation ahead of June the 30th. Now, we've seen many community, local security forums engaging with communities, providing advice, providing guidance in terms of what some of the issues are, and also at the same time identifying the risk factors that are involved. My guest tonight, Zain Susiwala, Etiquini Secure, Mohammed Batman Ismail, PR Counselor in the Etiquini Municipality, Heinrich Hayes, Tactical Instructor, ATEC, Mohammed Gigi Issa, who will be joining us, a North Beach CPF Chairperson, and we also have got Mohammed Varacha, Vision Technical, and also joined by Sayyidun Nisa Sayed, who is a capacity peace activist. My guest coming on screen, all of you, assalamu alaikum, good evening, and welcome to the show. Just wonderful having all of you joining us this evening. Mohammed Batman Ismail, I'm going to be starting off with you. You and I had this discussion last night. We spoke about preparedness, we spoke about readiness. There's just so much one actually needs to think about, considering that the country, all eyes are going to be on what happens on the 30th of June.
16: It's a big worry right now. And Jazakallah for having me on the show. It's much appreciated. It's been a long, long time since I've been on the radio here with you. community fears are heightened. We know that. There's a lot of talk around what's going to be happening and what's going on and where we stand right now. So there's a lot of preparation in the background. But, you know, I think people should not be fearful. What I'd like to tell everybody is just to stay at home and not go out there into the streets and do what you need to do. There's also one thing we must also worry about in IT is misinformation that comes through. And the misinformation is what causes the problem. And we try and keep on our WhatsApp groups and all of our social media platforms, we try and keep it as strict as possible to tell people if you're posting any information, make sure that it's verified. Because the danger comes in when it comes to misinformation. So people are in their pockets. There's various community activists, various community organizations dealing with and discussing safety and security measures in the community, what they should do and what they shouldn't do. Like myself and Zane, we've been working on posters telling the community how to report through our WhatsApp channels, through our Zello channels, and everything else. So we've got Secure SA right there at the top, dealing with these matters, among other things. There has to be a synergy, a cooperation, right across community-based organizations, security companies, community police forums, and everything else. And people need to adhere and to fall in track with what we would like to do and keep our community safe. Because you must remember, in a single area, like Overport, for example, where we are, there's many entry and exit points. That's the first thing. That has to be secured. What people are worried about, or what's the talk on the street, is that the infiltration of the criminal element coming into the community and causing the problems. Like, for example, I'll just tell you the Malawian incident at Sherwood Park, how that started. When the first night when those refugees came through to the Sherwood camp, there was a group of five armed men who went there to their shacks in the John Dolos in Burnwood and threatened them.

0: which we have to watch when it comes to the protests as well. There's a lot of freeloaders. A lot of them don't know what's going on. They're just falling into the whole system, in the whole scheme of things. So that's got to be watched as well.
1: Yes. Shukran for that, Mohammed. And I just want to go quickly, across to everyone, to Heinrich, just to start off with you as well. Now, I know, Heinrich, you come with a lot of experience as well in terms of both training civilians and also in terms of enforcement personnel. And this is obviously a critical time as well, but also looking at some of the, your areas of expertise in terms of empowering individuals, professionals with skills, with mindset, with confidence. And I think this is absolutely important because we don't want to be caught off guard. We've seen what had happened in 2021 and where people were actually caught off guard. And we've seen the destruction to life, to property. You know, there was just so much that had happened in 2021. So just from your perspective, you know, how are you seeing things and in your engagement with your constituents and people around you? If you could unmute your mic, please, Heinrich. Your mic is still muted, Heinrich. There we go. Okay.
2: 1 second, please.
1: Go ahead. Now,
2: Peter.
1: Yes.
2: Can you hear me?
1: Yes.
2: Okay. And now, we've been preparing this for more than 30 years. If you think about it, we've had violence in the country for many, many, many years, and each time we came through nicely. I just feel is that the worst thing that someone can rob from you is your freedom. So I'd like people to stay calm and just stay on the groups, listen, be informed, but please not to live in fear about what's going to happen. We've been here at this crossroads before. We will handle this. What I like about what I'm seeing now is the police, they, especially in the Gauteng area, but I understand countrywide, they're holding hands with the security companies, ensuring is that they realize is they can't handle it. But with the security companies and the CPFs and every citizen who wants everything to run nicely, we will handle this and we will handle it nicely on the 30th. We are well prepared. And as I said, the last two to three decades has prepared us for this. So what I want to ask the people is, please do not live in fear about the 30th. I pray that it would be a day like any other day and that all these protests won't be successful in unruliness in the country. And I just want the people to not stress about this. We can handle this. We've done it before and we will do it again.
1: Thank you for that, Heinrich. Let's get to Mohammed Varacha. Mohammed Varacha, Vision Tactical. And I know, you know, you guys have been working extremely hard as well. There's been a lot of engagement taking place between yourself and other organizational structures within the security cluster. Just your thoughts by way of an introduction.
3: Assalamu alaikum wa rahmatullahi. Thank you for having me on the show. What you've said is 100% true. We've been engaging with the SAPs from a national level, a provincial level, as well as our local communities, engaging with the CPFs to ensure that the right information is passed through our channels into the hands of the public. There's a lot of misinformation that's out there in terms, and that's creating a very bad image at this point in time. So we're just trying to warn the public of all of this information that's coming through. The WhatsApp groups are fantastic, but that information needs to be verified first.
1: Well, certainly. And also, I think, you know, when one looks at the expertise, Zain, we need expertise right across the entire board. And this is where you come in, Zain. You know, you are obviously based in Durban, but you're also a security professional. You are a community safety advocate as well. And also, you are directly involved in the security and consulting industry as well. And I think this is important because working with residents, and we've heard about misinformation that is already starting, and in this age of social media, it's actually too difficult to try and control what actually goes out on social media, but more importantly, to try and sift out, you know, what is fake, what is genuine. And I think this is where it's so important that the right messages go across to communities.
4: JazakAllah for having me. And ironically, the last time I was on your channel, I was in 2021 during the previous riots. So

thank you for having me. And you know, my take on everything right now is that I've had subsequent interviews since 2021, and a lot of people had asked me, you know, will there be another looting? And I haven't. I've kept my narrative the same. It is a statistical eventuality that we would have found ourselves in this position. Unfortunately, the socioeconomic issues from 2021 have not gotten better, and the country is where it is, and things have gotten worse, and here we find ourselves. That being said, just to echo something that Heinrich had mentioned, we are working very closely with law enforcement, and they have informed us, and we take a lot of comfort from knowing that all manner of law enforcement, all levels of law enforcement have been given, you know, brought into full active duty. And they've given us a lot of comfort knowing that they will be at any scene of a march seen within 15 minutes, and public order policing will be within those scenes within 30 minutes. So it gives us a lot of comfort as private security, as well as community, that law enforcement will be there for us. But as we know from 2021, and we can only learn from what has happened in the past, that we have to be ready. It was civil society that stepped up in the past and that worked with law enforcement, and we managed to prevent an absolute catastrophe. With that being said, one of the platforms that we have selected and we have chosen was obviously we have WhatsApp, and I encourage everybody to create a WhatsApp group for your street, for your neighborhood, and use them to full effect. These things have its place, and they do absolutely work. We have employed one additional platform. Many community watchers utilize them, and that is our Zello channel. Zello is an app that makes your phone into a two-way radio. We've got a dedicated control room with multiple staff that's manning the Zello 24 hours a day, 7 days a week, and give it free to the public for anyone to use. You can use Zello anywhere in the world, in fact. But Zello is there to cut out the noise. When I say noise, what that means is that Zello is something that is... If it's actually happening in front of me as we speak, I can report on it, and it's live and it's actionable. And we encourage people to use this, as there is a lot of fear, and we need to allay all of those fears. And we've brought people onto the channel, and people are posting things from 2021 riots onto our WhatsApp groups. And the Zello channel has been absolutely phenomenal, where people are saying, I'm 1021, I'm on scene. Nothing of the sort is happening in front of us in the CBD area or hotspots, as we had seen in the past. So Zello has cut out the noise immensely. And I encourage everybody to use it. Give it to your children to use. Keep a tablet in the house with it connected. Teach the elderly to use it. It's very simple in its action. And it can save a life. Whether it's my neighbor's house is on fire, I've seen an accident occur, I need an ambulance, somebody has collapsed, I need an a tow truck or an ambulance at an accident scene, it doesn't matter. Share it with everyone. You know, you can ask the Zello operators, how's my route heading home? I had my family in the car, I was headed towards the Westville area. There was some stoning of cars at the Sherwood refugee camp a few days ago, and I was able to use it myself and reroute my entire family. So the channel works. Use it and spread it as far as possible to your neighborhood watchers and your neighbors. And let's get everybody on it, and let's try and keep a clean record and allay any sort of misinformation that's coming across our WhatsApp groups, especially. One other program we are running at the moment as well is get to know your neighbor in this time. In 2021, we knew all our neighbors. Now we've subsequently lost touch with them over time. Build that get to know your neighbor program, and from within us, start identifying who within our communities are medics, who are armed response officers, who has information, who has a drone, who can assist us in flying a drone out to see what is happening in our area. We employ drones in our area, and we work with law enforcement to inform them where things are happening in the area, and it's worked to devastating effect. We also have identified one other issue. I'm not sure, Nayat, where you're from, if this is prevailing in your area, but we have a prevalence of student accommodations that have popped up in suburban areas. There's a fine line between students and accommodation and accommodation for students. One is there's an MOU between universities and student communes where the owners of these communes have to provide private security cameras, and they have to maintain their students, but accommodation for students have none of those things. And this is where we find large numbers, 300 to 400 students per high-rise building, smack bang in the middle of suburbs,
And what we have done is we have approached all of the RAs with our

0: CPF, with our station commanders. We've spoken to the RAs, and Zain, most of the RAs are now putting...
1: Zain, can I just stop you there for a minute? I just want to bring Zaydan into the discussion as well. Zaydan, I know you are a Palestinian activist, but I'd like you to wear your peace activist at this point in time. And I think this is absolutely important, because this is exactly what people are looking for. They're looking for peace. We're trying to resolve a problem, and we know at this point in time the country is in a highly volatile situation. Just your thoughts ahead of June the 30th.
2: Bismillahir Rahmanir Rahim. Assalamu alaikum wa rahmatullahi wa barakatuh. Before I talk about answer the question you've raised, activist in Durban, from the time the Congolese have been kicked out of the Iconia Council of Churches building, where the United Nations Refugee Social Services housed, we have been actively involved with this community who are living outside the Home Affairs offices in Chukwara Road. So people have rallied to provide financial, humanitarian aid, and we have been servicing this community who are all documented and hands-on on looking at the challenges that they face. Second is our colleagues from SAPM, South Africa Palestine Movement, have gone to Maritzburg after we heard about the killing there. So we are hands on this challenge that we face. On Saturday the 20th was World Refugee Day, and my colleagues and our partners, we went and we spent the whole day with the refugees at the Home Affairs. We played with the children, we did art, we did songs, and we served them refreshments. What we need to look into is there are many facets that contribute to the challenges that we face. One is
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2: Sorry to stop you, I understand, but we certainly have got limited time. We've got a huge panel, and we know what some of the background issues are. And I think the key aspect of tonight's focus is to look at operational readiness as far as this is concerned.
3: So we are calling on people to open their doors and open their hearts. We are also calling on what our four speakers on the panel have mentioned. In the whole of South Africa, we have a WhatsApp group called Siafana. We are the same. And whatever is happening all over the country, we are consolidating to see how we can share hope and give, all the challenges that people are facing. Hope to us as civil society, our families, the neighborhood that we live in, as well as hope to these refugees, the migrants, and everyone that's concerned. So from the my work-related nurse, we are calling for calm, and which has been mentioned. We are also asking people to avoid being out on that weekend from the 28th until the 38th, do your shoppings, and kindly be at home. They are the reinforcement people. Alhamdulillah, we have four on this channel, but there are many more. And each neighborhood watch, I live in the neighborhood of two of my colleagues on this panel here. There was a meeting last night in Overport. There was a meeting in Sydenham and in the area where people are now much more vigilant than we were in 2021. So we are going to try and see that we as the activist community are going to see that we make a human chain around wherever there's vulnerability. And that is our capacity, because we have never feared anything in our country. No one has told us to keep quiet, move away. We picket, we do whatever is necessary. So alhamdulillah, we are looking at how we, the people that can be a force to reckon with, we are going to try and on the 30th be out protecting the vulnerable people wherever they are.
2: Well, if you can follow that, Saidun. Mohammed Batman, I just want to come back to you now. I think what is important is we've seen some of the statements that have come through from the Southern African Police Services, the acting minister of police as well, Feroz Kachalia, and in terms of the intelligence and operational readiness ahead of June the 30th. And I'm sure this time around, we're a lot more wiser from an intelligence perspective, because these were questions that were asked and raised in 2021, when many were actually caught off guard and wanting to know where was the intelligence. The intelligence is there at this point in time. Just, looking at how this intelligence can actually be used to minimize, damage that could potentially be caused as a result of certain elements taking advantage of the situation.
4: Sometimes, I want to ask, what intelligence? Because the police and all the state security agencies should already know the threats, the areas that's vulnerable, and what's going on. Because if you look at this whole March and March thing, from the time it started and where it started from, there should have been monitoring of the whole process and procedures already. And when these marches happened, I hope, and I sincerely hope, that SEPs and all these state security agencies had looked at the

0: developments and the progress in which and the direction in which this was taking, because everything exploded. And if you look carefully, and many of these marches, until it became, until it swelled, you know, how much of police presence did we have? Okay, if I go back to the community, communities are reeling. Police stations don't have enough vehicles. And those are the issues that we've got to deal with. And this is why we've got to come into partnership with private security companies to handle the state of security. 2021 was a disaster for South Africa. The president reacted too slowly. He reacted too slowly to declare state of emergency, to do all of those things. And police, with all their arms in what they have, in the different, in the invisible policing and what do you call it, TRT and all of that, they should be prepared and they should emerge very, very quickly. But we see the process is very slow. I'm very wary of on relying on Feroz Kachalia's words and the assurances that he's giving the community, because if we're looking in our area, like Zane is right there now, there's big meetings happening. People, civilians are going out to make sure that the areas are safe. And you're putting yourself in a line of fire. You're putting yourself in danger. This happened in 2021. When teams here, and again, Zane will bear testimony to this here. When we went out, when we blocked off the roads, it was wild. We didn't have police. When the president said he's sending in the military, they were hardly seen. So the question of intelligence and safety and security will always be questioned by myself in where we stand and how we're going to do things and how we're going to be taking this forward. It's not up to us as civilians. And as we spoke, I think it was this morning or last night, when we spoke about the safety of our people, if any of the civilians get killed in trying to protect the community, who bears the brunt or the cost of that? The families. They're not going to be financially secure after that. If a policeman gets killed, almighty forbid that these things happen. They have insurance and everything else to take care of their families. So we are not the number one responders. We are not that should be in the forefront or in the firing line to do this here. But we will do what we can do, keep our community safe where and how. So we try and gather our own intelligence from whichever sources we can and try and put this together and sift through the information. And we spoke about misinformation and how it gets carried through. And, you know, there was talk about the eruption starting from, I won't use the word eruption, starting on Saturday night. How true is that? Where is it coming from? And how are we going to react? So we will be prepared in keeping the community safe, blocking off the main roads, doing what we have to do. So again, intelligence, I hold it in question when it comes to state security agencies, because it should be fed through from the top, from the Secret Service coming all the way down, but it's questionable again.
1: Thank you for that, Mohammed. Heinrich, I think when one needs to look at the risks that are involved, and also in your opinion, looking at a threat profile of what could possibly happen, you know, what are some of the threats? What are some of the risks that, you know, you've been grappling with and thinking about, Heinrich? If you could unmute again, please, Heinrich.
2: Can you hear me?
1: Yes.
2: Okay. Your question again, please.
1: I'm saying, you know, if one looks at the threat profile and the risks that are associated in terms of what is likely or what you've been thinking about, you know, what are some of the key issues that one needs to think about when it comes to threats and risks?
2: Well, when I do a risk assessment, I always have to look at the worst thing that can possibly happen. The worst thing that can possibly happen is a civil war in a situation like this. But as I said, I don't want to do fear mongering. I feel we're very, very well prepared for this 2021. I'd like to use this opportunity also to commend the Indian community from Natal, because if they could not handle the situation on that side, it would have spilled over to the other provinces. And it was a learning curve for all of us over there. So if I say the worst thing that I predict is what happened in 2021, however, I'm very calm in knowing is that the cops and everybody, they use that as a gauge in preparing for this coming situation. everybody sits together nicely, the Natal, the community, with the security companies. There wasn't lots of help from the police force, but this time they do promise it won't be a repeat of what happened there, and they're using it as, and it seems at the moment,

0: everywhere around the country is that the cops are on board this time. So I feel everybody should just be calm and be prepared for the worst. But I really feel is that everything will go well on the 30th, and whatever they can throw at us, we will be able to handle now that law enforcement took hand with us, with the civilian and the CPFs.
1: Yes. Mohammed Varach, you mentioned that you have been engaging on a national level, and we've seen what has come through from the police commissioner as well. Quite a detailed analysis of what they expect, to the extent where they've taken it provincially, looking at protest hotspots, looking at crime, looting hotspots as well. And I'm sure, you know, a lot of the information is now in the open. And, you know, for companies like yourself, you are privy to that information as well. Is there anything, you know, that, you know, from your perspective to provide, you know, the backup, to provide support, and also to focus on some of these specific hotspot areas?
2: So first and foremost, we're definitely working in conjunction with the South African Police Service in Gauteng, in the Cape Town region, in the regions that we follow. Definitely, we need to focus on the information that's coming from the top down. They do have the information. They are passing it down to us, and we're passing it on to the boots on the ground. Currently, we have members on the ground from today already in preparation for this, to ensure that everyone is remained steadfast and safe. We need to understand that there is multiple frameworks that are being followed, that's not basically in the public eye, and we just need to be careful of what goes out to the public that may cause concern.
1: Well, certainly, Mohammed, and also I think Zain, you know, you spoke earlier on about the use of technology. And I think this is, you know, especially in today's day and age, you know, this is exactly, you've got it in the palm of your hands as well. So I suppose, you know, in terms of communicating, it's quite easy. It's real-time communication that, you know, one can look at. But also, I think just looking at it from a community perspective and the broader community, what are your expectations once that information is shared?
3: So, you know, they say fortune favors the bold. It's actually the fortune favors the prepared. My suggestion to communities at this point here is, yes, utilize and harness all of the technologies that we've given you, but let common sense also prevail, and let not fear grip you in this time, even though it's easy to give it to uncertainty. Use the channels we've provided to you. Just let common sense prevail at a time like this. And, you know, we are facing something that we have dealt with in the past before. Members know, we know what to do. We just now have to put our best foot forward, work within the ambits of the law, work with our law enforcement officers that we've had extensive and exhaustive meetings with. There is a plan. Let's stick to the plan. Follow your CPFs, join your CIBs, your community in blue programs. Your community leaders are out there. They're speaking a lot of sense. Take understanding from them, and, let calmer heads prevail in a time like this.
4: 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It's a new era. 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
5: Well, certainly, Zain, and I suppose, you know, Sayyidun Nisa as well, and I think you, early on when you were talking as well, you spoke about, you know, activists and the responsibilities on the part of activists in terms of coordinating some of these community safety initiatives.
6: I think it's very important that we look at right medium of engagement. We know also that it's election year this 2026, and there's going to be a lot of people causing mayhem and wanting to get their views and the politics that goes with it. But like I've mentioned, and the work that we do is we are especially my role with young people, students and schools, where we have to encourage them that, you know, that they need to be very calm. And also the 30th is during school vacation, school close on Friday. And so we need to make a call out to parents and to young people to just be vigilant and to abide by the rules set by the CPF, the police, and whoever they are engaging with. So we will minimize human forces in engaging where there's no need to be there. So, yes, I think we will take heed of all the information that was shared here and the many that we are part of the national structure, and we'll see how best we can instill hope and calmness instead of getting people all uptied into, you know, the vulnerability that people can engage in.
5: Well, shukran for that, Mohammed Batman. I think, you know, what we are talking about obviously needs people to actually drive the process. And I suppose all of you on the panel this evening, yourself, Mohammed Baracha, Heinrich, Zain, Sayyidun as well, you know, leadership, assuming leadership of some sort at a time like this. And it's just so important, Mohammed, and perhaps, you know, if you could just talk about a leadership and the role that leadership is going to play, you know, in the event of this march obviously taking place, but more importantly, in providing guidance, in providing that direction to people on that day. I'm sure, you know, these structures are in place already, Mohammed.
7: They are in place, Inayat, but while we're talking about it, one thing that comes to mind, I was also want to discuss the political impact on this here. But before that, leadership you know, a leader is only as good as his as the people behind him if they want to work with him. Being a leader, you must not be autocratic, and you must not just tell people what to do. You need to engage, you need to discuss, and the whole process is we learn from each other, and it's about educating and empowering you know, our people who we work with, no matter who they are. In terms of that, there are only so many who can go out on the street who are the foot soldiers. There are others who are skilled in communication, and we keep them in that lane. Those guys who know how to keep the community safe at various levels, they have a different role to play. So everybody has a different role to play. I mean, you would have somebody who's come out there and the guys who are standing on patrol, like for the entire day and evening, they'll bring them chow, bring them tea and do all those kind of things. So it's an all encompassing thing. And you know, it's very important that people understand that you need to work hand in hand. You can't have too many chiefs, because that'll spoil the broth immediately. You know, what I used to do in the past when I was running my neighborhood watches and that back in Johannesburg, even though I was the chairperson, and this goes back to leadership, hopefully, if somebody comes to a scene where something had happened, the first person on the scene will then be the Amir or the leader of that, or the project leader, if you want to call it that, at that particular issue. Even if I pitch up there as the chairperson of the CPF or the chairperson of the neighborhood watch, I take a back seat, let everybody else handle it. And then you rotate in terms of who can handle what and how they can handle things. So leadership is about empowering your people who fall behind you. It's not about I am the boss and I am here and I am Batman and all that nonsense. It doesn't work like that. Because the moment you come with that autocratic style, you lose your followers, and that's the end of your organization, as it were.
5: Well, shukran for that, Mohammed. Heinrich, I'd like to focus a bit on resources in terms of manpower, in terms of vehicles, ammunition as well. And let's hope it doesn't get to that stage where it actually becomes ugly and actually becomes violent, because we know one of the lessons we learned from 2021 is the police were not resourced adequately. I've heard of stories where security companies, where CPFs, where neighborhood security organizations had to actually provide ammunition to the South African police force and services as well. And this obviously was problematic. Just looking at it from your perspective, you know, as security companies and security agencies, in terms of resources, are you prepared? Do you feel confident that you are well resourced?
8: I can only speak for myself. I can't speak for other security companies, but ATAC are very well prepared in our resources, our vehicles, our ammunition. But I would like to say is that all companies in South Africa should be well prepared for this already. It is important for us to be team players in this. There's a lot of role players from law enforcement, security companies, and CPFs. Anything that I can ask you guys is to take hands and be good, be a good team player. And the civilians, they're armed to the teeth in South Africa. I own a shooting range and I see what's going on in the East Rand. The people are so used to violence that many people say, so it would probably, if there's a 2021 situation, the cops would probably come and need ammunition from us again. They definitely need the resources of our men, our vehicles. If we have to supply ammunition to the cops like we did in 21, we will gladly do that. As I said, we are team players and we will do everything in our power to ensure is that everything goes down perfectly on the 30th, and whatever is getting thrown at us, we will be able to handle. So to answer your question, no, I do not think we will have a problem with resources, not in Gauteng. I can't speak for the other provinces.
5: Well, and Mohammed Baraj, you know, March in March obviously has given this assurance that this is going to be peaceful on their part. But, you know, one doesn't know. There are no guarantees. And we take their word for it. We take March in March's word for it. Perhaps they not, but you always have the criminal element, like Mohammed Batman mentioned earlier on, that will take advantage of the situation. Just looking in from your perspective in terms of preparedness, did this take any extra special efforts, or is this just another day in the office for you?
9: So for us, we're always preparing for the worst. and hope for the best. All the different organizations that are planning on being part of June 30th, it only takes one to be the hero and start something, and then the rest follow. So we're hoping that everything will remain peaceful.

0: as they have stated, and we take it from there.
1: Yes, Mohammed. Also, I think Zane, you know, as someone that is so in, obviously in touch with the community, and I think at a time like this, when everyone is talking about social cohesion and bringing communities together, bringing the country together, and we've learned from 2021 what had taken place in Phoenix, for example, you know, and it's just so easy that, you know, in the guise of having a march against undocumented migrants, communities that are on the fringe or marginalized communities, you know, can become victims as well. And it's happened in the past as well, you know. So just looking at it from that perspective as well, and it requires cool heads on both sides as well, you know, whether you're the marginalized community or you are a protester, at the end of the day, it just requires cool heads. And is this a concern?
2: Absolutely, on our part. I take a lot of comfort again from knowing that we have law enforcement at our backs as well. There's been a lot of discussions with law enforcement and role players from the different march factions, and a call has been made for them to, for calmer heads to prevail. And, you know, even discussions were had at the highest levels of the march to march progenitors and organizers to inform them that they have a right for the march to become, you know, to take a violent turn. So those communications are critical at a time like this. And I'm glad those communications have happened at the highest of levels. And it's now disseminated this down to our level as well. And we have also sensitized our people as well, how to act if confronted by these scenes. Communication channels are up via Zello and the like. So we will respond to these places, and team leaders will be available there should we have to ever interface with these march to march sort of crowds. And one critical aspect for us is, as well as our youth, we need to, you know, curtail them from acting too, you know, irresponsibly or too emotionally. And very often is the case where, you know, we even inform everybody how to carry their weapons or how to discreet, you know, carry their weapons, you know, concealed at a time like this. And all of these things need to take place. But we have the backup of law enforcement. We have communicated it to the march to march contingents and factions, and hoping we have another clean record.
1: Well, certainly. And also, I think, Seydoun, you know, I just want to stay on this whole question surrounding social cohesion. And as Zane mentioned, that, you know, talking to people like March in March. And I'm glad actually these discussions had taken place today. And I just want to quote Maulana Abdul Khalik Ali from the United Ulama Council of South Africa, where we were hoping that we could actually get him on this discussion to provide us with some feedback after their discussions with some of the organizers, of March in March. But he says, you know, there is no need to elaborate further, but apparently they have conveyed an official statement as well. But what we've seen is, you know, they seem quite confident that these talks have actually gone very well with March in March, and hopefully it will stay there. So just your thoughts in terms of making sure that we don't escalate this problem where you know, we put one community against the other and social cohesion is compromised.
3: So today in Durban, the interfaith community have met to address these things, facilitated by the former mayor of Durban, Logi Naidu. So the very important thing is for us as people of faith or community engagers, we need to call on our Friday prayer, our masajid and our church and temple for people to be calm and speak the language and contextualize it to what is happening currently. March in March have met with the Christian community, with Cardinal Napier, and at the Diaconia Council of Churches. They met with the Ulama Council, and lots of other people have met with them, and they've given the assurance of calmness, and the march will be peaceful. And like the security guys on the panel have mentioned, that you just need one loony, irresponsible person to do something, and that very peaceful initiative can turn into something that can be very ugly. So I think any march, any process,

0: and I've been picketing every Friday in Durban, the law enforcement people know who's organizing the marshals and the whole process involved. And so with that assurance, that you have to apply to march and there are rules, there's regulations, what to be done. And like everyone else mentioned, we just make dua, we pray that that march is what they are calling for. It's against a whole lot of challenges, except that of refugees, immigrants, asylum seekers, and migrant. The challenge these people are calling on is greater than what the fight is about. So it is government, it is other forces that are we need to look at. So I think from the faith community's part and with the engagements, we need to really push and give people the surety of hope, of calmness. And I would encourage all communities this Friday, this Saturday, this Sunday, at all our places of religious place, spaces, we need to talk about what is happening and how we can combat these challenges that face us today.
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7: Shukran for that, Sayyidun. Mohammed, see, we've got about 12 minutes and we've got quite a huge panel, so I'm going to go around and perhaps give each of you about 2 or 3 minutes. Just your thoughts, Mohammed, because we know Durban has been the hotspot and also recently with regard to what has been taking place in Sherwood and the people that have been moved to the drive-in, you know, thousands and thousands of Malawians as well, the migrant communities. And I just want to spend a few minutes talking about the migrant communities in terms of how they see June the 30th. We've heard about Zimbabweans in the Chatsworth area that have been assembling as well. What is the sentiment?

0: even coming out of there.
1: I was at the drive-in on Saturday with the mayor, and we had a lengthy discussion about those issues. And I also spoke to some of the Malawians, as it were. There are many who have remained behind. There are many of these guys who are the mechanics and the plumbers and everything else who remain behind, but I was staying quiet. The issue about the Malawians, many of them are living in fear, not because they want to, but because they are fearful that their lives will be harmed and they might be killed, for want of a better word. You know, many of them are artisans who moved away. And one of the guys told me a very pertinent thing. He says, now when we go back to Malawi, we're going to build the country, we're going to rebuild the country. I said, but why couldn't you do that in this first place? Why did you have to come to South Africa? And he thought it was better here. So, I mean, you've seen there was almost 10,000 people, and there more are being bussed out, bussed into the area. But the question I would like to raise and discuss a little bit, we can't really discuss it. Is it the weaker migrants who are afraid, as opposed to the stronger migrants? Now, when I say weaker and stronger, I mean in terms of their unity. I want to ask the question, you know, we've got the Pakistani migrants, we've got the Egyptians, we've got the Somalians, and we have a whole lot more. When you look at the 2021 conflict in the Durban CBD, the Somalian shops were not touched. It tells you something. It tells you they came out in their numbers, they defended their property, and I think I know well enough that they're going to defend their properties if it needs to be defended. And otherwise, they'll just close up, stay away once everything clears to avoid confrontation. But they are prepared for any eventualities. Malawians fled in fear. The others are here. Zimbabweans fled in fear. The Mozambicans are fleeing. So we need to sort of watch the developments. But I don't think there's going to be an influx, or rather a group of migrants from other communities or other countries like Somalians, Egyptians, that gathering at a point wanting to get ready to leave, because they function on a different level, on a different strategy in terms of what they require and what they know they need in this country of ours.
0: Well, shukran for that. I'm going to go around the panelists, and starting with you, Heinrich, just some final thoughts, and I'll go through to Mohammed Baracha, to Zain Saidun, and finally we're ending up with you, Mohammed Bettman.
2: Please don't live in fear. We've got this. We will be ready on the 30th. And if there's people listening to this channel tonight who plans to make anarchy in the country on the 30th, please think twice. Consider the people arranging these protest action at the moment are the very people who allowed our borders to go into disrepair and unguarded. So don't be led around by your nose. We live in a rainbow country, and there's better ways of doing things. You've got the right to march. You've got the right to peaceful protest. Please do not become the criminal and cry about other people who's in the country. This is a rainbow country, and we are the most diverse country in the world. I've traveled the world extensively, and we've got something beautiful over here. And I would just like the people to be calm on the 30th.
0: Thank you for that, Heinrich. Mohammed Baracha, your thoughts?
3: As Heinrich mentioned, we reserve South Africa's right to protest and to protest peacefully, and we will allow the protest to continue peacefully. But what we won't stand for is any violence, any chaos. That's where we'll put a stop to it from our perspective, as well as the South African police. On a last note, we just ask Allah to keep us safe and to let this serve as a lesson to the communities that we work. We are stronger together, and we don't want to do this alone.
0: Ameen. Zain?
4: Just a short message to tell the communities out there that we are out there, we are listening, we will have your backs, but we can't do this without you as well. Join the fight. Be eyes and ears for us as well. And we are working closely with law enforcement, and we are listening. So keep us informed, and we will hopefully, again, we will keep a clean record in this one. Thank you.
0: Inshallah. Jazakallah for that. Saidun?
5: I think the very important thing is those migrants, immigrant refugees that are in fear, many of them and many Malawians are not documented. we spent a lot of time with them in Sherwood as well. And so this is the reason for the fear and for their deportation. I think we have set out media statements calling for calm and telling people whatever everyone's right should be adhered to, and our right to calmness and to avoid whatever is happening should be. And so this is the message from a group that's hands-on with the refugees. We are shedding hope and a light. And refugees are not our problem. And we look at it, you know, how we can manage. There is a march on the 27th as well. That is a counter. So people need to be very vigilant and look at other spaces where communities are engaged in meeting and wanting to do the bad. So with all of you here gives us civil society hope, and together we can be stronger. Thank you very much for having us on the show.
0: Yes, Mohammed Bedmin Ismail, the final word.
1: Jazakallah for that, Inayat. The thing is that we must know that we're in a new phase of a political struggle. It has changed. The face of South Africa has changed. We've come a long way from where we were. So, and KZN itself is very politically volatile. But from our perspective, my organizations that I work with, we're driving the education process, we're driving empowerment, and we're telling people, please be careful of misinformation. Watch what you're putting out there, ask for verification, and let's take it from there. Because you must remember, the community is now being driven on fear, and fear is dangerous. So we want to ask them, please do not be fearful, but empower yourselves with the knowledge that we are giving you, that we're disseminating and helping you get through this process. And if you don't feel safe, stay at home. Don't come out, but do what you can do as best as you can. Also, please, people, guys, don't be vigilantes. Everybody's got guns. Everybody wants to take out their high-powered firearms and that on such a particular day. Please don't do that. There's a lot of guidelines that Zane is also working on that will come out in our several WhatsApp groups that we have. So we all make dua. We join hands in making dua that everybody remains safe. Let the march go as peacefully as possible. Let whoever say what they want to say, and we will take it from there, inshallah.
0: Well, shukran for that, Mohammed Bedmin Ismail, Henrik Hayes, Mohammed Baracha, Zain Sushiwala, and also Saidun Nisa Sayed. We thank you. We do appreciate all of you taking time out with us media this evening. All the best to you. Assalamu alaikum.
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0: Well, that brings us to the end of tonight's edition of In Conversation with myself and everybody ahead of June the 30th, and some valuable information that has come through. But let us also be reminded that, you know, this is obviously another dynamic that is starting to emerge in the South African landscape, where we're going to see civic movements like March and March. And this is something that we should have been warned about, that, you know, people cannot continue living the way they are living. They cannot be living in an environment where there are high levels of unemployment, where people's lives haven't changed. There has been just so much hope in the last 30 years when South Africa had moved from being an apartheid state to a fully-fledged democracy. But many of people and their expectations have not been made, have not been met. So this is something that we also need to bear in mind as well. And again, you know, when one looks at March and March, and they made a few statements as well, their organizers maintain that their movement is not xenophobic, but rather a demand for strict enforcement of South Africa's immigration laws. And we know that a lot has actually fallen down the cracks, or as far as government and state-owned institutions are actually concerned. So this is something that the government needs to set up. They need to take notice. And it's a wake-up call as well for the government and for many of us in South Africa, that these are dangers that have been lurking for a very, very long time. And it's come to this. And once again, it's all about keeping a cool head. It's trying to be to see sense and to be rational about how we view the situation in the country, but more importantly is to take also the necessary

necessary precautions and to guard against anything that may cause damage or more damage to this country, which is already at this point in time famously known as one of the most equal societies, or the most equal, so unequal society in the world. And with that thought, I'm going to be leaving you once again. It's been an absolute pleasure being in your company. For myself and the team at Salam Media, Assalamu alaikum wa rahmatullah.

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1: 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One of the verses recited today in Surah Hujurat, it just gives you shivers in your body. وَاعْلَمُوا أَنَّ فِيكُمْ رَسُولَ اللَّهِ وَاعْلَمُوا أَنَّ فِيكُمْ رَسُولَ اللَّهِ. Allah reminds the Sahaba, the congregation of the Sahaba, the galaxy of Sahaba, that remember well, in your presence is the greatest human. Like, try to begin to process the greatness of this boon. In your midst, in your presence, in your era, in your time, in your city, in your surroundings is Allah's Nabi. In Bukhari, in the first volume, Abdullah bin Rawaha radiallahu anhu's couplets are there. وَفِينَا رَسُولُ اللَّهِ يَتْلُو كِتَابَهِ وَفِينَا رَسُولُ اللَّهِ يَتْلُو كِتَابَهِ إِذَنْ شَقَّ مَعْرُوفٌ مِّنَ الْفَجْرِ سَاطِعُوا وفينا رسول الله يتلو كتابه إذا انشق معروف من الفجر ساطع

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I don't know if you feel that hair standing on your body. People say, oh, it was a grand moment. Oh, we had celebrities. Oh, what a spectacle. Oh, we had drones covering the image. Oh, we had head of states who are more infamous than famous, let me add. وَفِينَا رَسُولُ اللَّهِ. Sahaba enjoyed the privilege that often in their discussion, there used to be a pause and they would just realize revelation is in process. What's this, my Lord? How do you begin to quantify the greatness of this moment? The whole incident of Ifk, where the accusation and the slander was leveled against Aisha radiallahu anha, right? We read today, وَلَا تَلْمِزُوا أَنفُسَكُمْ وَلَا تَنَابَزُوا بِالْأَلْقَابِ. Look at the adoption of the expression of the Quran. So lamaza means to speak ill of someone on his face. And hamaza means to speak ill of someone behind his back. وَيْلٌ لِكُلِّ هُمَزَةٍ لُمَزَةٍ. So humaza, وَيْلٌ لِكُلِّ humaza refers to مُغْتَاب. And lumaza refers to ta'an. If you know Arabic, you'll know what I'm saying. So those who speak ill of you behind your back and those who attack you in front. Allah didn't say, don't speak ill of your brother. Allah said, don't take out the faults of yourself. Don't speak ill of yourself. Because slandering your brother is slandering yourself. If I have an argument hypothetically with my brother or my sibling or my cousin, I'm not going to attack a mullah. Because I'm attacking my own surname. The Quran says, لا تلمزوا أنفسكم. When you are attacking your brother, you're attacking yourself. And Allah says, don't mock at each other. Because you don't know who ranks at what level in the court of Allah. First, Allah gave a

generic prohibition, then what we refer to as takhsis ba'da ta'meem, specification after generalization, Allah addressed it exclusively to the woman. Ya ayyuha alladhina amanu la yaskhar qawmun min qawmin asa an yakunu khayran minhum. Let not a group, a tribe, a people mock at another people. Why? 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It's highly possible the one you're mocking at is closer to Allah than you yourself. Then Allah gives an explicit prohibition. وَلَا نِسَاءٌ مِّن نِسَاءٍ عَسَىٰ أَن يَكُنَّ خَيْرًا مِّنْهُنْ. And let not a woman scoff or mock or laugh or belittle another woman. Aisha radiallahu anha is the purest of the pure, is the noblest of the noble. Allah referenced her in the Quran as طيبات. Allah referred to her as مُبَرَّؤُونَ مِمَّا يَقُولُونَ, exonerated from the blasphemous accusations of these people. On a particular instance, unintentionally, inadvertently, she was a human. And this is our belief and our aqeedah, that the Sahaba were noble, were pure, were pious, but there were moments where they slipped and Allah forgave them. So we refer to as ismat lil anbiya. The anbiya did not sin. We refer to the Sahaba as maghfoor, forgiven. The angels, they cannot sin. That's the different categories. The Anbiya did not sin. The angels cannot sin. The Sahaba, وَآخَرُونَ اَعْتَرَفُوا بِذُنُوبِهِمْ خَلَطُوا عَمَلًا صَالِحًا وَآخَرَ سَيِّئًا عَسَى اللَّهُ أَن يَتُوبَ عَلَيْهِمْ إِنَّ اللَّهَ غَفُورٌ رَحِيمٌ. 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The three Sahaba who did not participate in Tabuk without any valid excuse. So there were 10 in total, not three. People assumed there were three. Three were separated in the context of Tawbah. There were 10 in total. Seven came and tied themselves up to the pillar when the Prophet ﷺ returned. And that's the first verse I recited. وَآخَرُونَ اَعْتَرَفُوا. Conceding guilt. اعترفوا بذنوبهم. They conceived. خلطوا عملا صالحا. They obviously had noble actions and there was the slip up. عسى الله أن يتوب عليهم. Allah will forgive them. And then Allah speaks about the other three. Ka'b bin Malik, Hilal bin Umayyah and Murara bin Rabi'. وعلى الثلاثة الذين خلفوا حتى إذا ضاقت عليهم الأرض. Their regret and their remorse of the mistake created such a moment in their lives that the entire world narrowed up for them. I ask you, my brother, the crisis of the ummah, has it left you such that you cannot eat? Has it left you such that you cannot sleep? Did you ever have restlessness over your sins to a point that it created insomnia in you, which happens to us for an interview, which happens to us for medical results that are pending, or there is some excitement or anticipation, and there is fluctuation of emotions. And of course, you become so overwhelmed by the moment, the anxiety is almost creates a paralysis in you. Has your tawbah and your regret of your sins ever created that sense of restlessness? Well, that is what Allah says was the tawbah of Sahaba. And that's what Abu Bakr Warraq has mentioned there in Madarik al-Tanzil. At-tawbatun nasuh an tadhiqa 'ala at-ta'ibi al-ard bima rahubat. An tadhiqa, that the earth must become narrowed upon you. When a person returns from burying a family member, nothing's got pleasure. No billboards got excitement. No food has taste in it. No amenities has attraction in it. No comfort feels, plush or welcoming. Nothing, nothing. Because you just buried someone of your own. Nothing. And I often say the way the malls of the world today are designed, enter the mall from one place and exit from another entrance or exit without engaging in commerce, business or trade. Just exit from the cemetery, feel the condition of your heart, the emotions, the regret,
Your different lenses are on. You're revisiting. You're resetting your coordinates. You're asking yourself questions. You know what? You're going back to the drawing board and saying, I mean, where am I heading? What am I doing? Andheri qabar ko khud roshan karne ki tayyari kar iqbal. 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Iqbal, illuminate your own grave. Brighten your own grave. Today, people are not loyal to the living. You in the fantasy that your son will come make dua for you at your grave when you're dead? Well, you heard today in the Quran where Allah speaks about the criminal when he will be taken. وَجَاءَتْ كُلُّ نَفْسٍ مَعَهَا سَائِقٌ وَشَهِيدٌ. You know when a person is shackled and then there's an officer in front and an officer at the back and he's apprehended and he's handcuffed? Well, this is what the Quran says. One in front, one at the back. Who was he? Manna'il lil khair. Manna'il lil khair is bakhil. He was one that would withhold money. He would not spend. Invest for your akhirah. Itni wafadari nakar kisi se yu madhosh hoke ghalib. Itni wafadari nakar kisi se yu madhosh hoke ghalib. Ye log ek galti pe hazaron wafaiya bhool jate hain. Don't give your life up for someone who will discredit all your accomplishments for one slip up. That's the world in which you live. You give your life for your kids and then you say, oh, what happened in the end? You give your wife for your better half, and I'm using it gender neutral, and then, you know, something else happens. I was once traveling from Amsterdam many years back, and this caption caught my eyes, the misery of a man. So you read it to avoid it, I guess. So what was the misery of this poor guy? He tried to surprise his wife on her anniversary, and he had her portrait, her image, tattooed on his back. Now, apart from the fact that Islamically it's not permissible, but the tattooing process, it's quite an excruciating process. And it would even cost you an arm and few legs. It's expensive on the body and the pocket. Lo and behold, that day he was going to show his wife, love, see what I've done for you. She eloped with his best friend. The misery of a man. I often say, we don't take the leap to Allah, but when the creation launches us and they desert us, at least use that moment to connect with Allah. We don't initiate the walk to Allah. We don't initiate the leap towards Allah. But when people desert you and abandon you, hurt someone, and I'm not saying deliberately, but by mistake if you've hurt someone's emotions or feelings, and then see what a battle it is to get them to wipe that memory. Oh man, they'll go on like, you know what, this is an apocalypse. It's like, okay, I apologize. Yeah, but bulwanu bo agru. And what does Allah say? Ghafartuka wala ubali. غَفَرْتُكَ وَلَا أُبَالِي. For the sake of me, I cannot translate وَلَا أُبَالِي. I cannot. Oh my servants, if you are genuine, I'll forgive you. And I won't make a fuss about it. وَلَا أُبَالِي. It's fine. It's okay. Come, I'm done. It's over. I forgave you. It's over. أَنْسَى ذَلِكَ جَوَارِحَهُ. I will erase the memory of that sin from the limbs of your body. And I will delete it from the record of the angels, the narration of Targhib. Hatta yalqa Allah Azza wa Jalla yawm al-qiyamah wa laysa alayhi shahid. So that when you appear before Allah on the day of Qiyamah, nobody can give evidence against you. So I was saying to you, well, Surah Hujurat speaks a lot about etiquettes. Our deen is very rich with mannerism. In Arabic they say, كن ابن من شئت واكتسب أدبا كن ابن من شئت واكتسب أدبا يغنيك محموده عن النسب. You can be born anywhere and you can be part of any family. Learn values, ethics and morals.
You won't have to introduce yourself through your father's name or your country or your nationality or your language. Your values and your morals will be your introduction. Kun ibn man shi'it. You can be a child to anyone. Waqtasib adaba. Yughnika mahmuduhu anin nasabi. You don't have to speak about your ancestry and your genealogy. Sayyidina Ali radiallahu anhu used to say, إِنَّمَا الْفَتَى مَنْ يَقُولُ هَا أَنَا ذَا وَلَيْسَ الْفَتَى مَنْ يَقُولُ كَانَ أَبِي وَكَانَ جَدِّي. A young man, a person of merit and virtue, is who can stand tall on his own feet. And there's no credit and virtue to one who is running on the strength of his seniors or his predecessors. Some of us boast of our ancestors as if we're responsible for their achievements. Some of us boast about our ancestors. You know, my grandfather? Yeah, that was my dada. Yeah. The way we speak of them as if he's great because of me. The hadith is in Bukhari. Ya Fatima salini ma shi'ti min mali la ugni anki min Allahi shay'a. Fatima, tomorrow on the day of Qiyamah, you will have to have your own hisab and I will have my own hisab. So, one reflection there, we were talking on this, so I'll just progress on that. Just the Quran just amazes me. Okay, let me share another thing. The concluding verses that we recited today of the 26 Juz, Allah speaks about Qiyamah, how real it is. So the only thing that can bring discipline to the human race in its entirety at every level is the consciousness of accountability. Remember that. That's cut and dry. Absolute, non-negotiable, irrefutable. The only thing that can bring total, absolute, complete, perpetual reform to society in its entirety, in every form and sphere, is the consciousness of accountability to Allah. There was an article of a country in Africa. Well, that's what I read, but today it could apply to many other countries in the world as well. The anti-corruption unit was the most corrupt. The anti-corruption unit designed for the elimination of corruption was found to be riddled with the greatest amount of corruption. Who polices the police? Who monitors the monitor? The only thing, my brother, what are you doing in Ramadan when you are in the hammam and in the washroom? You alone and you take in a ghusl and a shower. And while you take in a shower, every little while... What drives you to this? Do the same when you're on your phone alone. Do the same to that phone. When that phone is saying, hey, talak. What does hey, talak mean? It's asma'i af'al. Asri' ilayya. Come along. I'm challenging you. I'm enticing you. I'm seducing you. Water hasn't even entered your mouth, just on the external. And you are flushing it out. You don't want to even swish it. You don't want it to get close to you. Because you know, my Allah is watching. That is why Allah said, when you cheat in your business, when you lie in your dealings, when you are fraudulent, what did Allah say? You can only do that because you forgot you have an interview with me tomorrow. الَّذِينَ إِذَا اكْتَالُوا عَلَى النَّاسِ يَسْتَوْفُونَ وَإِذَا كَالُوهُمْ أَوْ وَزَنُوهُمْ يُخْسِرُونَ أَلَا يَظُنُّ أُولَئِكَ أَنَّهُمْ مَبْعُوثُونَ لِيَوْمٍ عَظِيمٍ يَوْمَ يَقُومُ النَّاسُ لِرَبِّ الْعَالَمِينَ. That's exactly what Allah says. 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
Every one of you will be talking to Allah directly without the medium of any interpreter or translator. How would we face Allah? Imam Shafi'i rahimahullah said, I forgave everyone. I don't want to appear before Allah on the day of Qiyamah and discover someone's entry into Jannah is pending because I didn't forgive him. And even if his entry is pending for a host of reasons, not because of my lack of pardon, I don't want to not forgive him because I won't be able to face Nabi sallallahu alaihi wasallam. Man nala minni. So nala in Arabic means to achieve, to receive. But if nala is followed by min, then it means sabba. Right? To use abusive language. Like raghiba means to incline. 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He said, no, aru baddua apeta mone. 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Sayyidina Yusuf, when he forgave, he said, I forgive and may Allah forgive. Today people say, I don't forgive and inshallah Allah won't forgive. That's literally people say that. مَنْ ذَا الَّذِي يَتَأَلَّى عَلَيَّ أَنِّي لَا أَغْفِرُ لِفُلَانِ. Authentic hadith. One was a pious man, one was a sinner. The so-called pious said, you, Allah will never forgive you. Allah said, and who's deciding for me? And who's deciding for me? I have said this in my talks, and of late I'm saying it so many places, I don't know where my death will come and when my death will come. But I've said it to my family. I said, write 3 advisors on my tombstone. Write 3 advisors on my, I've told it to my family and I've told it to my students. 3 advisors I'm giving you, you must put it on my tombstone. So whoever comes to my grave can take 3 messages and leave. The first advice I give charity every single day of your life. Every single day of your life. Number 2, the second advice I give, serve and obey your parents diligently, passionately, with due diligence. It is your safest and quickest way to Jannah. Number 3, don't pass judgment on anyone. Leave that to Allah. That's the 3 advices I have. If I have to summarize my humble life, that's what I have to say to the world. I try to live by it. I cannot claim anything. مَنْ ذَا الَّذِي يَتَأَلَّى عَلَيَّ. Who's deciding for me? أَنِّي لَا أَغْفِرُ لِفُلَانِ. That I won't. I have forgiven him and I've invalidated all your good. Today we heard in Surah Hujurat, don't dare raise your voice before my Nabi. I'll destroy all your good. And tahbata a'malukum. You people got a good passport, so you don't know what it is to apply for visas. Ask us. No, you use the wrong color ink. Visa application rejected. We reserve the right. And we can deny the visa without returning the funds. It's our prerogative. Everybody has their prerogative. One, you know, during COVID, somebody had once asked me, is it true that without iman, you won't go to Jannah even if you did other good actions? I said, you're asking me in the time of COVID, what more should I tell you? No mask, no entry. Allah says, no iman, no Jannah. You say, yeah, you're right, huh? I said, no, but I'm inoculated, I'm vaccinated. Yeah, everything is in its place, yeah. I'm negative. No mask, no entry. Allah says, no iman, no entry.

0: So, don't pass judgment on anyone. 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Our theme is hope and fear. The life of a believer is between that. And we need to live like we're in fear, not live like we're anchored. The sign of a believer is he constantly fears Allah can snatch what Allah gave him. And a munafiq feels whatever I got, I achieved it and it will stay with me forever. Remember that. I'm making tahajjud for the last 40 years, man. Even my shaitan won't try to mislead me. Ooh. 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I look on a poirawa kache yaar. 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Really, you know how to raise kids? You know how to raise kids? Your grandson will drop your head in such shame you won't know where to put your head. Your first child, par excellence. Your second child, crispy. Your third one, delinquent. Now you're going back. Then you ask, approach poiroche. Tukono bijo. You're asking yourself, you gave him the same values, the same home. Allah taught you a lesson. The first one is in order, not because of you, not because of me, but because Allah molded him. Because Allah nurtured him. You gave the same values. You gave the same tarbiyah to number two and number three. We should never speak loud. May Allah save us. Show love to every child. Show affection to every child. I harp on my talks and I say, if you serving on the trust of this masjid or in the school or in any institution because you have a child there or you have a grandchild there and the day you don't have a family member, you resign. You never represented the ummah. You represented a narrowed interest of a family. But the day you serve and you have no family member, you stand as an ambassador of this ummah. You stand as an ambassador of this ummah. There's too much happening. The stress is too much. Ask people who are dealing with the stress of the ummah. It's beyond your mind to imagine. You need counseling yourself in your own capacity. But just put a hand around people. I had a flight in Africa to a neighboring African country. My spouse was with me. We boarded the flight. And there was a Muslim couple there. I greeted them, but they were very reserved, very withdrawn. Okay, Assalamu alaikum, salam. Anyway, we landed at that country. My students were there to receive me. So as we got at the airport, he came there and said, Ustad, sorry to bother. There was a couple that came from South Africa. They were on Ustad's flight. They just lost their child and buried their child and they came. They were sitting literally behind me. And I said to my wife, I don't know, they're just looking so withdrawn. Man, buried his child and came. What do you want him to do? Do you want him to smile in your face? People are going through a lot. Allah speaks about the condition of Yaqub alayhi salam. It's my cry, and I'm crying this cry wherever I'm traveling. The ummah has lost the connection with the Quran. And this is the only way this ummah can come back and find the track. Find the track and start moving. Allah said regarding Yaqub alayhi salam, what Quran can tell you and convey to you, no counselor can convey. A friend of mine has lost his spouse and his children, and one child survived. And then people insisted you need to take the child to counseling. So they went for counseling. You know, this session, that session. And after 20 sessions, they told the young child, because the child had lost his mom, the child was trying to process. So the child actually started doing daring things. Four-year-old ran in front of a car. Oops. So what you doing? No, I want to go join mommy. So obviously that's a child's mind trying to process. Mommy is in akhirah. What Allah? I'm missing. So how else do I go? So no, you don't do that. Circumstantially, if it happens to you, then it's from Allah, but you don't present yourself into that. Anyway, they took the child for counseling. After 20 sessions, they tell the child and the parent separate and then join counseling. You know what? In life, there are many things that happen that are outside your control, and it is in the wisdom of the greater being and the supreme being. So the father said to the counselor, this is where we start our counseling with. After 20 sessions, you're telling us where we start. Our elementary, our beginning, when we're saying, we say that everything happens by the will of Allah. This is where we start. You know, you went right round and then you're coming back here to end here where we start. Kazim, the Quran described, Nobody can explain the world like the Quran. You got to dive into it. Brother Abdullah will bear witness. I landed from Canada and we were driving from London and we were just sharing Quranic reflections. And, you know, this is my humble passion. I can't claim. Wallahu a'lamu bil asrar al muta'a fi kitabihi wa ma 'alimna minhu illa ka qatra bal ka rashhatin fi jamb al bihar. Wallahu a'lam. Only Allah knows the depth, the wisdom, the oceans contained in the Quran. We only know a droplet, nay, a spray of the droplet. It's just too deep. So Yaqub alayhi salatu was salam is crying. He's hurting. And he's containing. The Quran describes the state as kazim. Kazim.
1: قالوا تالله تفتأ تذكر يوسف حتى تكون حرضا أو تكون من الهالكين.
0: حرض means مشرف الهلاك. On the verge of, you're going to lose your life. Aisha radiallahu anha said, when I heard that people were accusing me, I started crying so much that my parents feared أن البكاء فالق كبدي. Read the narration. That with tears this girl might die. Huzaifa bin Yaman radiallahu anhu said, a time will come, nobody will be rescued from the fitnas of that time other than the one who cries to Allah like a drowning person cries. When a person is drowning, it's not like, is there any lifesavers available? I think I'm gasping some water in here. He's ranting, he's venting, he's yelling, he's screaming at his rooftop. And, you know, when you do a post-mortem, you'll realize his last, he was just screaming. Huzaifa bin Yaman said, يَأْتِي عَلَى النَّاسِ زَمَانٌ لَا يَنْجُو أَحَدْ إِلَّا مَنْ يَدْعُ اللَّهَ كَدُعَاءِ الْغَرِيقِ. The times will become so turbulent, only he will be rescued. I always say in my talks, when your children are with you, talk to them about Allah. And when your children are not with you, talk to Allah about your children. When your children are with you, talk to them about Allah. Because that's the greatest thing. He's a rich man whose children run into his arms even when they're empty. When children look to you as a father and not as a money or monetary or anything else, they just come home. They just come home to talk. And you connect without any anything else. Just pure, rich, wholesome connection, interaction. So, kazim. Kazim. What does kazim mean? And when your children are not with you, you cannot protect them in front of you. You see what's happening outside. I deal with a lot of drug-related cases. For the last 20 years of my life, I've lost count of how many youth, with the grace of Allah, we've had admitted into rehab facilities. And I've had mothers telling me after we got the son admitted, got him clean, got him flushed out, got him reformed with the grace of Allah, no claim, only Allah does it. And like we say, no rehab can give you any guarantee. It is a place to help you heal if you want to heal. No, nobody can make you change. The verse of the Quran, and the scholars make an amazing deduction. Allah said to the Prophet sallallahu alaihi wasallam, لو أنفقت ما في الأرض جميعا ما ألفت بين قلوبهم ولكن الله ألف بينهم. لو أنفقت ما في الأرض جميعا ما ألفت بين قلوبهم ولكن الله ألف بينهم. Oh Muhammad sallallahu alaihi wasallam, if you had to spend the money of the world, you wouldn't have able to unite the hearts of your sahaba, but Allah united them. Dalla. Hakim al-Ummah Mujaddid al-Milla writes in Masail al-Suluk in Bayan al-Quran, Dalla ala anna ilqa'a sifatin min as-sifat al-mahmuda fi qalbi al-muridi la yakunu bi ikhtiyari al-shaykh. 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The ayah teaches you to confer a virtue, a nobility, a reformation upon your son, your student, your disciple is not the prerogative, is not within the rights and the space of a teacher or a mentor. Only Allah can do it. Allah, I can't protect my child in front of me. What's happening outside? The hadith of the Prophet sallallahu alaihi wasallam in the signs of Qiyamah, Amya, Samma, Bakma. Read in the chapters of fitan. Fitnas that will make you blind, will make you deaf, that will make you mute. Some time ago I had a program here in Birmingham, and it was for brothers who are hard hearing and have speech impairment. And that's the euphemistic expression, so that we are not insensitive to anyone's disability, or as they would say, you know, differently able. So anyway, I was speaking to them through the medium of the interpreter. So I said, you know, as much as you are challenged in your own space, you are fortunate. You are fortunate. You've never heard vulgar. You don't know what's vile language. The interpreter says they're refuting what you're saying. In sign language, there's every form of vulgar. By Allah, in His control is my life. Like, what a world we're living in. You know what? Even the mute, there's signs. This is what I learned. There's every type of vulgar for a person in sign language. You say, okay, you know what? He cannot speak. So at least he's safe. You know, there's that poem I quote in Urdu a lot. Khamosh raha zamana hamari nekiyo pe. Aibo ki baat aayi to gunge bhi bol pare. Khamosh raha zamana hamari nekiyo pe. Aibo ki baat aayi to gunge bhi bol pare. Like everybody was mute about my accolades. But when it came to my demerits, then even the dumb became articulate. Imagine a world where even the mute, there is a sign for every form of vulgar. One of our scholars used to say, oh man, as much as you brag about travel in the air, you forgot that you now also polluted and contaminated the atmosphere with your sin. So today, the amount of aircrafts, look at aviation, aircrafts are designed to be 20 hours in the air and 4 hours on the ground. That's how an aircraft is designed. It doesn't belong in a hangar. It's not meant to be stationary. It's got to be 20 hours out of 24 hours. So 20 hours, it's airborne, it's traveling, it's commuting, it's transporting with all the amazing feat and accomplishments and everything. But have we also not polluted the atmosphere? Anyway, I was saying to you that Huzaifa bin Yaman radiallahu anhu said, you will have to cry to Allah and beg to Him like how a drowning person begs Allah. Fitna, the different fitnas that come. The Prophet sallallahu alaihi wasallam said that man ashrafa laha istashrafathu. How often today you see this playing out in the world? Okay, let me make progress here because time is running out. Oops. I was saying to you this incident, kadhim. Just look at this word. Yaqub alayhi salatu wassalam wabiyaddat aynahu min alhusni fahuwa kadhim. 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You know, it takes a lot of courage, man. There in Bukhari, Al-I'tisam bil-kitabi wa sunnah, right towards the end, Imam Bukhari has made mention of the hadith. Haddathana Ismail ibn Wahbin. Haddathana Ismail ibn Wahbin. 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So his relative Uyayna bin Hisn came and he said to Hur bin Qais, هل لك وجه عند هذا الأمير؟ Do you have any relationship with Umar? Hafiz ibn Hajar in Fathul Bari has written, this also speaks about the lack of etiquette. There are scholars here and they will appreciate. هَذَا أَيْذًا مِنْ جَفَاءِ عُيَيْنَا إِذْ كَانَ مِنْ حَقِّهِ أَنْ يَنْعَتَهُ بِأَمِيرِ الْمُؤْمِنِينَ. That the right etiquette for him was to say do you have relationship with Amirul Mu'mineen? Choice of words, choice of words. Everything matters. You can just work out when a person talks, if his tongue is sharp or it's calculated. It's euphemistic or it's abrupt. It's gentle or it's uncouth. A believer is refined. His character is measured. Who is a hafiz? Abdullah ibn Mas'ud radiallahu anhu said, يَنْبَغِي لِحَامِلِ الْقُرْآنِ

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You would observe him when people are sleeping, he's in salah.

My brothers, I'm going to die with this passion in my heart. And I hope my Allah will forgive me for this cry that I have presented to the Ummah. Abdullah bin Abbas radiallahu anhumah used to say, I come by an ayah. I get so immersed and preoccupied and consumed in that verse that my heart screams out to the whole world, leave what you're doing and come understand this ayah. I ask myself, I get a fraction of that. I cannot, never dare say like Ibn Abbas radiallahu anhumah, that would be the insult of the greatest form. You cannot even compare the fraction of the supposed little, limited, basic understanding to the knowledge of Sayyidina Ibn Abbas radiallahu anhumah. I get this in me by Allah in whose control is my life. If the Ummah can understand what Allah is saying here, it's going to resolve all their issues. I cannot imagine what Ibn Abbas's desire would have been. Inni la'ati ala al-aya fa'awaddu law anna an-nasa jami'an alimu mithla alladhi a'lam. Inni la'ati ala al-aya fa'awaddu law anna an-nasa jami'an alimu mithla alladhi a'lam. So kadhama literally means to contain. So I was saying to you, Uyayna, he comes and he speaks. He asks, you know, his relative, Hur bin Qais, وَكَانَ مِنَ النَّفَرِ الَّذِينَ يُدْنِيهِمْ عُمَرِ. He was part of the cabinet. And who was the cabinet of Umar? The learned, people who had knowledge. وَكَانَ الْقُرَّاءُ أَصْحَابَ مَجْلِسِ عُمَرِ. So he said, do you have a relation with Umar? He said, yes. Hafiz ibn Hajar, who's one of the commentators of Bukhari, he writes and he critiques this. If you go, those that are, you know, I don't have any knowledge, so I don't want to be speaking like I'm pontifying myself. No, may Allah forgive me. We all are learning in the process. I've said this in my talks umpteen times. I envy my audience more than myself. Why, my brother? Because rarely do people listen to a talk for the wrong reason, and rarely do orators speak for the right reason. When you sit in there, the devil is not feasting on your brains. But when I sit here, he feasts on my brains. But having him feasting on my brains doesn't mean I back off from my duty. I got to continue. If you don't have ikhlas, you don't say, okay, no, stop it. No, you have to continue in the action to develop the ikhlas. So the position in which an orator finds himself, and especially in today's social media world, is so much more challenging. Each one has to cry to Allah. We would be probably most embarrassed for our best actions if the world only knew the motive behind it. We would probably be most embarrassed for our best actions. Oh, it gave you so much cover. It gave you so much recognition. But Allah's watching the heart, and you cannot fool him. He says he knows sir, and then he says he knows akhfa. This is just like, when you're listening to Quran, I cannot tell you what happens to me, my brother. Ya'lamu sir. This is basic. You don't have to be a philologist or a grammarian or a polyglot. Ya'lamu sir wa akhfa. Sir, your secret. Akhfa, more secret than secret. More hidden than hidden. My mom's one word. You know, some people when they make dua, they say some things are so. You say, Allah is more perfect than the word perfect. That's her dua always. Allah is more perfect than the word perfect. Even the word perfect is deficient to describe how perfect Allah is. Subhanahu wa ta'ala amma yaquluna uluwan kabira. Uluwan kabira. He is way above what they blurt, they blasphemous, they argue, they claim. They is way above it. فَلَا تَضْرِبُوا لِلَّهِ الْأَمْثَالِ. Don't they give your own analogies regarding Allah. فِيهِ إِنْكَارٌ عَلَى الْكَلَامِ فِي الذَّاتِ الْإِلَهِ وَالصِّفَاتِ الْإِلَهِيَّةِ إِسْتِدْلَالِيَّةً كَانَتْ أَوْ ذَوْقِيَّةً وَبْتُلِيَّةً.

0: 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This is the verse we recited today. Sahih Muslim's narration. 1400 Sahaba sat beneath this tree which we read today in Surah Fatah. Laqad, by Allah, radiyallah, Allah was pleased. Anil mu'mineen, with the believers. Idh, when yubayi'unak, they pledge their allegiance to you. Tahta shajara, beneath this tree. Nabi sallallahu alayhi wa sallam said to them, أنتم خير أهل الأرض. أنتم خير أهل الأرض. Oh my Sahaba, you 1400 are the noblest that inhabit Mother Earth in its entirety today. Who are we idolizing? Who are our role models? Hadith of Sahih Muslim, the ayat we recited. أنتم خير أهل الأرض. You're not the best in the region. You're not the best in Arabia. You are the noblest that inhabit Mother Earth in its entirety. نعم الصحابة من آووا ومن نصروا ونعم الصحابة من للبغي قد هجروا ونعم سيدهم من معشر نجب فيهم عن الظلم والإجحاف مزدجروا فأمرهم شورى بينهم إذا أتمروا سلمان فيهم كما المقداد أو عمروا هذا بلال لغير العرب منتسب وذا صهيب لآل الروم مشتهر كلاهما سيد بالله معتصم بالدين مستمسك بالطهر مؤتزر وكلهم صار بالإسلام ذا شرف وسؤدد عنه كل الجاه ينحدر. Somebody who's listening to me, may Allah motivate you to study deen. I've lost count of how many times I've thanked my father to the point he said, now boy, stop thanking me. At some point in my early years, like the devil throws that whisper into you. And I said, Papa, I think I'm done. I'm not continuing with this year. This is not meant for me. I think I need to take a U-turn. And till today, I don't know how many years have passed. Every time I study and I get immersed into the sciences of deen, I just cry in gratitude to say, where do I begin to thank you? Ni'ma as-sahabatu man awaw. Can you imagine that moment? They sit in with Nabi sallallahu alayhi wa sallam and they put in the hands of Allah's Nabi sallallahu alayhi wa sallam. And then Nabi sallallahu alayhi wa sallam said, this is the hand of Uthman because he was gone to negotiate. This is his hand and he's putting it in my hand. And then my heart cries. I'm never one, Allah is my witness, to pass judgment on people, and I don't like to discourage. But I'm asking you, when you come to the masjid, don't come with a t-shirt of an infamous individual who is an adversary to Allah and His Nabi. Show some respect for the masjid. You're talking with Allah, you've got a t-shirt here of a player, of an individual who, apart from being bereft of faith, is devoid of morality. Malakum, malakum, la tarjuna lillahi waqara. What's wrong with you? You show no respect to Allah. The ulama have written, Mufti Shafi Sahib, read his kitab, Gunah be ladhat. Gunah be ladhat. The book is titled Pleasure Lessons, in which he appeals to the reader, at least abandon the sin in which there's no pleasure for you also. Ideally, omit and abandon every sin. But why indulge in a crime, disconnect with your Lord, in which you get in no excitement also? You might argue, you roam your gaze and you get some excitement and exhilaration and fantasy. You listen to the wrong, and I don't condone it. I'm just creating the contrast. But then you commit and indulge and perpetrate in other offenses in which there is no excitement. Malakum, malakum, la tarjuna lillahi waqara, waqad khalaqakum atwara. Will you not show some respect for your Allah? The ulama say, make muraqabah of one ayah every day. Sit in seclusion, sit in isolation, and I'll call it a day. My time has lapsed. Where I'm going to go into it. Allah said, we gave you Fatha Makkah. Why? Why did we give you Fatha Makkah? لِيَغْفِرَ لَكَ اللَّهُ مَا تَقَدَّمَ مِنْ ذَنْبِكَ وَمَا تَأَخَّرَ وَيُتِمَّ نِعْمَتَهُ عَلَيْكَ وَيَهْدِيَكَ صِرَاطًا مُسْتَقِيمًا. To further guide you on the straight path. See what the scholars have written. Who can be more guided on Siratul Mustaqim than the Prophet sallallahu alaihi wasallam? He's guiding people in the sense of ira'atul tariq. There's two meanings to hidayat. Ira'atul tariq and isali ila al-matloob. Wa innaka la tahdi ila siratul mustaqim. But here Allah says, Fath Makkah was given to you to guide you, to further guide you on the straight path. This path of guidance, you continue to climb, you continue to ascend, you continue to grow on it. Stagnation in deen is lethal. Stagnation in deen is lethal. It's hazardous. It's harmful. Because the benchmark is not me or you. The benchmark is Sahaba. فَإِنْ آمَنُوا بِمِثْلِ مَا آمَنْتُمْ بِهِ فَقَدِ اهْتَدَوْا وَإِذَا قِيلَ لَهُمْ آمِنُوا كَمَا آمَنَ النَّاسِ. Read about their lives, then you'd know how far you're off the mark. Fatima radiallahu anha said to Asma, like, read their lives, read their lives. One of the common things amongst the pious ones, they would have a book at their bedside. So they would be, last thing before you sleep is reading. I've been harping about this in my talks. We know the incident of Qarun, and we know when he came out and how he dazzled the eyes of people. And people were like, what a spectacle, my word. Oh, this was just something else. And so people lost their balance temporarily, momentarily. And today's social media is designed how? That every one of us, before we go sleep, we go look for the Qarun of the day. We go on the net to see where was Qarun today. The Qarun of the Quran, Allah exposed his reality. The world today is so deceptive, they don't even tell you what happened to that Qarun. They only give you the front image. They don't tell you about his khasafna bihi wa bidarihi al-ard. I keep on saying in my talks, that man, that woman, that child, that stroller, the, you know what, the watch, the ring, the dress, the teeth, oh, what a perfect ad. He also is not smiling in his life. The only time he smiled was for that ad. That's how fake it is. So they're dangling this before us. And every single day, you are going onto social media, deliberately, consciously pre-exposing yourself to this. So, inflicting yourself with ungratefulness. And if you stand up ungrateful, you're on the back foot from the word go. This is my humble words I say in my talks all the time. Every day at the traffic light, there will be one person who will be more opulent than you and one person who will be more challenged than you. Nature will expose you to both. The choice is yours where you fix your gaze. But everyday life will present to you a higher end spec and a lower end. Now you want to look here and become ungrateful and say, Allah, you gave me nothing, or look there and be grateful. You know when youth, when their lives change and they say, hey, my father is very kind. I say, he was always kind. You only realize his kindness now. Your eyes opened up now. When hidayat comes, then you say, hey, Allah's given me the, Allah gave you this always. You only realize now. Don't walk so proud, my brother. وَلَا تَمْشِ فِي الْأَرْضِ مَرَحَا وَلَا تَمْشِ فِي الْأَرْضِ مَرَحَا إِنَّكَ لَنْ تَخْرِقَ الْأَرْضَ وَلَنْ تَبْلُغَ الْجِبَالَ طُولًا كُلُّ ذَلِكَ كَانَ سَيِّئُهُ عِنْدَ رَبِّكَ مَكْرُوهًا. Allah says, don't stamp the earth like that. And don't pop your head up. My mountains are higher than you. And my earth is much more stronger than you. أَلَمْ نَجْعَلِ الْأَرْضَ كِفَاتًا أَحْيَاءً وَأَمْوَاتًا. My earth, the back will cover the living and the belly will house the deceased. Don't be proud. Don't be proud. Walk with gentleness. Aisha radiallahu anha was asked, Mata a'lam anni muhsin? When do I know I'm a good person? She said, when you truly believe you're a bad person. May Allah grant me humility. May Allah grant you humility. 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
1: A'udhu billahi minash shaitani rajim. Bismillahir Rahmanir Rahim. I seek refuge with Allah against the accursed enemy in the name of Allah, the Beneficent, the Merciful. Peace be unto you. Assalamu alaikum. We want to welcome our friends in South Africa, the United States, and around the world to this week's edition of A Conversation with Elhaj Mori Salah Khan. I'm pleased to be your host. 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We don't just report the news, we advise you on what you can do about it. Today's broadcast is titled, Challenges Facing Muslims in the U.S. and Abroad, Part 2. Now, we had Part 1 last week with a panel of brothers. It was a very thought-provoking conversation, alhamdulillah, as I expected it would be given the panel that we had. Originally, I had wanted to have a panel of sisters for the second week, for part two. But I had difficulty being able to confirm sisters for a part two conversation. Inshallah ta'ala, we're not going to give up. I don't know if it was just the fact that the sisters that I reached out to had a lot on their plate at the time, or is it because, I mean, this is a very challenging time and a very challenging atmosphere we're in nationally and globally. I don't know what it is, but we're going to just continue what we can continue on vis-a-vis this struggle. And along those lines, we wanted to have a part two with just me and the audience today. Me sharing some relevant video on the issues that we want to touch upon in today's broadcast. And also, I should say, one of the issues, one of the very important issues. And then also we want to share perspective on these challenges that we're increasingly being faced with. That being said, I want to begin today's broadcast with a focus on one of our leaders who has been in need of our constant surveillance and support. Brother Sadiq, let's see that first video of our brother Khairi Alameen speaking about his father and this challenge.
2: Assalamu alaikum, y'all. I just got home from working on this docuseries for my father. I'm being harassed by Kobe right now because he missed me. But I did want to give y'all an update. Alhamdulillah, shukran for everything. We got it done. The imam is now at a medical facility, but at this time, we're not sharing which one. Once we have more information about his health and how he's feeling, and we get an opportunity to actually speak with him, then you know, maybe we'll be able to discuss more. But we'll definitely give you updates on his health situation. Shukran for everything. Y'all did this. And it felt amazing to watch this kind of outpour. So much appreciated. As soon as, again, we have a more definitive update on his actual health status and we speak to him, we'll get back to you. But family sends their thanks. I send my thanks. I know my father sends his. So shukran.
1: Now, for those of you who may be wondering what that little piece of video was all about, Imam Jamil Abdullah Alameen, the former H-Rab Brown, has been caught in a medical crisis for some time now. In the past, he has been dealing with a myeloma, a a cancerous issue that required medical attention, required him to be moved, and this move didn't take place. And this is a very important point to note. Imam Jamil was suffering once before in the Supermax prison, where he was held for a number of years. And his medical condition had become so severe that those of us who are concerned about the imam and concerned about his welfare, concerned about the treatment or the lack thereof that he's been getting, we had to collectively engage in a campaign of pressure in the court of public opinion. And alhamdulillah, there were even a couple of congressional leaders that weighed in and helped to generate the pressure as well. They got him moved from the Supermax prison that he was in Florence, Colorado, to a medical facility within the prison industrial complex for treatment. And after the treatment concluded, I guess successfully, he was then transferred to another institution. In this case, I forgot what the initial institution was that he was transferred to, but then ultimately he was transferred from there to Arizona, where he's been now for a number of years. Unfortunately, Imam Jamil began to experience another health-related emergency that was not addressed as judiciously as it should have been addressed. And there was a growth on his face that was just growing larger and larger. And my understanding is that it got so large and so threatening to his physical well-being that he had trouble speaking. Yes, he had trouble talking. And so there was another very intensive campaign that was unleashed on his behalf to try to get him the attention, the medical attention that he needed. And then something very curious took place. Imam Jamil was moved from the Tucson, Arizona prison that he was in. And for a number of days, nobody knew where he was. That raised another red flag. And, you know, the activism in the court of public opinion intensified. There was a demonstration that took place in Washington when I was out of town. I was either in Georgia or back in Texas. I think I was back in Texas, but there was a demonstration that took place, and for a number of days we didn't know where he was, and. There were probably thousands of calls being made to the U.S. Bureau of Prisons and

0: And finally, as you can deduce from that little piece of video that you just saw, we finally was able to determine his whereabouts. We know exactly where he is, and he is again in another prison hospital receiving treatment for this life-threatening malady that he's having to deal with now. So gratitude, as Brother Kyrie pointed out, to everyone who participated in that effort to bring attention, to bring much needed attention to what was, you know, what was going on. And, you know, we are concerned, and we may remain concerned, not just with regard to Imam Jamil, but also with regard to a number of our other political prisoners who are threatened with a syndrome that we refer to as execution by medical neglect. We are concerned about the number of prisoners that have already died as a result of medical neglect within the system, and they were released in a state of severe ill health. Finally, they were released to their families, and but they didn't get to enjoy being repatriated to their loved ones for very long, because not long after they end up being released, they pass away. So we are concerned about Imam Jamil. And I thought that for today's opening broadcast, for those of you who may not be aware, especially the young, who may not be aware of who Imam Jamil Abdullah Al-Amin is, what his legacy of struggle is, how important that legacy of struggle has been to the positive changes that have taken place in the United States over the years, especially from you know, one of the most turbulent decades in American history, the 1960s. We thought that we would share some video on H-Rap Brown. That's who Imam Jamil Abdullah Al-Amin was before he embraced Islam. He was known as H-Rap Brown. So we want to share a piece of video on H-Rap Brown, about 9 minutes in length. And then following that piece of video, we're going to show a piece of video about 8 minutes in length on Imam Jamil Abdullah Al-Amin, the man that H-Rap Brown evolved into after his embrace of Islam. So again, you're going to see, and we're going to see these back to back. First, a piece of video of H-Rap Brown in his 20s. He was a firebrand and one of the demanding personalities that was part of one of the most demanding decades in American history. So we're going to see a piece of video of H-Rap Brown engaging in what he was known for. And then right behind that, we're going to see an older, more seasoned Muslim by the name of Jamil Abdullah Al-Amin. Let's see the videos, Brother Sadiq.
1: Consider ourselves as the authors of new justice. We have to see ourselves as the authors of a new justice. And wherever we find injustice and tyranny, we must stamp it. We must kill it. Frederick Douglass said the world belongs to the youth. Our job is to seize that and to make the world more humane. That has to be the role of any revolutionary or any person who considers himself revolutionary.
2: What really transformed you into the person who grabbed national headlines, and with some of the clips that we heard that we ran at the beginning of the program, what moved you to that position?

0: 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And as to the coming together of certain events and ability more than anything else, I guess would contribute to any person.
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2: I think, you know, the Constitution has a lot of valid ideas and thoughts. But you see that the contradictions that exist in this country are created out of the 13th, 14th, and 15th Amendment. I mean, otherwise, you know, like, you know, Constitution is nothing but white people's paper.
3: When black people began to rebel, and you'd call it riots, we understand that those are not riots, those are rebellions. People are rebelling because of conditions and not because of individuals. No individual creates a rebellion. It's created out of the conditions.
4: Tell them to shoot at Lady Bird. I say if they give me a gun and tell me to shoot my enemy, I might shoot you.
5: 400 years she taught you white nationalism and you lapped it up. You taught it to your children. You had your children thinking that cows don't give good milk. Black hens don't lay eggs. Black for funerals, white for weddings. That's white nationalism. Santa Claus. A white honky who slides down a black chimney and comes out white.
2: No, justice ain't blind. Justice see white folks mighty well. As a matter of fact, justice means just us white folks in this country. And for black people, justice is a joke. No such thing as justice in this country for black people. The courts are a tool of oppression. The courts, you know, like, help to execute the genocide, the type of genocide that has been practiced against black people in this country for 400 years.
6: I walked out of the cell, two big animal-like, blue-eyed, pale devils come up and grab me on the arm and tell me I'm under arrest. However, I know more of their law than they do. I knew I was in a federal building. I don't know the honk. You see one, you see them all.
7: Get off me, man. Get off me. Off of me.
2: Wait a minute. Let me go, bro.
0: Did you ever get any pressure to stop this foolishness and going back to school and quote-unquote make something of yourself?
2: From whom now?
0: From anybody.
2: Well, yeah, there was always a constant pressure of the older people, of you know, parent and older people who felt that this was not necessarily the way to deal with the problems that were at hand. But again, the level of commitment that most of the people, the youngsters, had at that time was of such that they were willing to sacrifice. Again, we began to see the educational process as being no more than a training process to keep people enslaved. And ultimately, we began to view the political process in that manner as well.
8: As we're talking about Democratic and Republican Party, that's not the case. See, politics concerns everything that you do. Everything that happens in your life is political. The real question is, whose political end does it serve? If it does not serve your political end, then it is not beneficial for you to be political in that fashion.
9: So where do black people fit into the political spectrum right now? Or should they at all?
2: Well, politics is defined by the geographical and influential spheres of this country. It's irrelevant to black people, and it's irrelevant to the masses of people. The vote has been used as a tool of oppression against black people. I mean, Camus raises a very good point when he says, what better way to enslave a man than give him the vote and call him free? It does not profit black people or poor people anything to have the vote and not be able to select the candidates that they want to choose. Now, how can you choose between Lyndon Johnson, Nixon, Agnew, Wallace, and Humphrey? There is no choice. Evil is evil. There's nothing in between it.
5: We tend to equate progress with concessions. We can no longer make that mistake. You see, when they gave us that nigga astronaut, you said we were making progress, but I told you they were going to lose him in space. He didn't get that far. You put Adam Clayton Powell in office and you couldn't keep him. What you think they're going to do with Thurgood Marshall when they get tired of him? They gave you Walter Washington of Washington, D.C., and you said we were making progress. That's not progress. See, it's no in-between. You're either free or you're a slave. There's no such thing as second-class citizenship.

0: That's like telling me you can be a little bit pregnant.
1: Again, when you begin to understand the whole system of education in this country, see, whatever you don't control can be used as a weapon against you. Anything that you don't control can be used as a weapon against you. Education has been used as a weapon against black people because black people have been trained to think a certain way. See, we do not control politics, so politics as it's known in this country is a weapon against black people. And we begin to examine what politics is, we find out it's no more than the apex of white cultural aggression. Nothing more. When a man tells you that you can only become free through voting, then he is restricting your mobility. He's restricting your freedom. You were born free. You must exercise your rights to be free. That man cannot give you freedom. But when he restricts an individual and tells him that he can only become free by voting, then he has denied you your freedoms.
2: Dick Gregory, running for office. Eldridge Cleaver.
3: I think the vote can only be used as a tool of organization. We can only use the vote to organize our people. Now, to really believe that we can put someone in office and that these people would be responsive to our needs, it's naive, politically naive. Because even if one of the black candidates who ran for office were to take the office of president, then black people must be prepared to fight against that person.
2: Why?
3: Because, you see, the system mandates the action of the individual. The individual does not determine how this country will function. This country works off the military-industrial complex, which means that it's profitable to wage war. And unless you, you know, devise another plan, another scheme to sustain, to boost this economy, then it's going to be necessary to wage war. Whether, you know, a black individual is in office or a white individual is in office. Well, we're talking about a complete a change in system.
1: When oppressed people began to evaluate politics, we must understand that we have to create a politics that's relevant to us. We must create a politics that's relevant to our lifestyle. We must create a politics that's relevant to what we do every day. So when we talk about politics, when we talk about the political reality of the black community, we are talking about something that's beyond Democratic and Republican Party. And in that sense, we must understand that we must incorporate a revolutionary ideology that pushes this type of political know-how and political knowledge in the black community.
4: So that was H. Rap Brown. And he was in his 20s. He was a firebrand. He was a young brother who believed deeply in the by any means necessary philosophy that was expounded by the late Malcolm X. Alhamdulillah. Our brother then became more seasoned after his embrace of Islam in prison. He embraced Islam in prison as a political prisoner. And when he came out, he established the community on the West End of Atlanta, a community that had branches in different parts of the U.S., and as I understand it, abroad in the Caribbean. But before we see that video, brother, let's go to a commercial and then just come back, inshallah ta'ala. Our first commercial.
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4: Welcome back. Challenges facing Muslims in the U.S. and abroad, part two, is our topic for today. And what I'd like for us to do now is see a piece of video. It's about eight minutes in length of Imam Jamil Abdullah Al-Amin speaking at a special event that was held in Washington, D.C., the nation's capital, for the late Kwame Ture, formerly known as Stokely Carmichael. These two brothers were like activist twins. in the trenches of struggle back in the 60s. They were both students when they first met, students at the university. They were both firebrands who made demands of themselves and of their people and of the society for positive change. They were both leaders of an organization that was known as originally as the Student Nonviolent Coordinating Committee. This was the student-led organization within the under the umbrella of the civil rights movement that did phenomenal work in the U.S., especially in the South. Kwame Ture, at the time known as Stokely Carmichael, was the chairman. He was the chairman of SNCC, and A-Trab Brown followed him in leadership of the organization, an organization that later modified its name from the Student Nonviolent Coordinating Committee to the Student National Coordinating Committee. And again, these were two exceptional, deeply committed young activists back in the 60s who later became mature senior statesmen in the movement for positive change. In fact, our brother Kwame Ture ended up moving to Africa and continue to do the work that he was known for from there. But the piece that you're going to see, is this piece of video you're about to see, was a special tribute to Kwame Ture that was held right here in the National Capital area. It was at the National Press Club in downtown Washington, D.C. And it was an exceptional program that had a number of very prominent nationally and internationally known speakers. And Imam Jamil Abdullah Al-Amin was one of them. We have about, an 8-minute piece of video of the address that he gave. Let's see the video now, Brother Sadiq.
6: أعوذ بالله من الشيطان الرجيم بسم الله الرحمن الرحيم الحمد لله الحمد لله رب العالمين All praise is due to Allah who has created man and has not left him but indeed has given him guidance as to that which is liked by the Creator and he has commanded upon man struggle with consciousness and awareness in his behalf It is with this in mind that We see that the trust that has been given to man is always dispatched, for again, the Creator has commissioned. He has commissioned the soldier to fight, to jihad, the teacher to teach, the organizer to organize. And for the Muslim, he has commanded that we invite, that we give an invitation. And the invitation, again, is based and centered around that you invite people to the consciousness and awareness that struggle is an ongoing process. For Allah has said in the Quran, He has created man to toil and struggle. The word that is used in the Quran for struggle is kabad, which gives a general sense of struggle, meaning that everything and everyone who comes into this life engages in struggle to survive. The baby, when he is born, He transforms from breathing a liquid into breathing a gas. It is said that when the egg is fertilized, there's a competition between the sperm for fertilization of the egg. And this is implanted upon the individual himself, so he knows the nature of struggle. But then Allah in the Quran commands a higher level of struggle, for he says into jihad, fi sabilillah, to struggle with an awareness and a consciousness. And so it is that kind of struggle that distinguishes the people, those people whose commitment allows them to honor the trust, to become conscious and aware, and to struggle in a manner in which they first deal with themselves And then that which emanates from dealing with yourself begins to involve the environment. That is the social context of struggle. And it is a struggle that is the higher form of struggle. So there is a sense of commitment that we make as individuals, and we ask the Creator with consciousness to guide our heart and to guide our tongue. We seek refuge in Him from misleading and from being misled, from betraying and being betrayed into ignorance by others. And on the basis of this commitment, we are able to distinguish those people who have made similar kinds of commitments. For indeed, in struggle and war, there is a kind of camaraderie that is forged in war, in the heat of war. So therefore, the communications are shortened between those people who struggle on that level. I don't need to come and tell you a whole lot about Kwame. It is evident, for Allah has allowed him to struggle in a manner that is clear to the people. Blessed are those who struggle. Oppression is worse than the grave. He said it is better to live and fight for a noble cause than to live and die a slave. And it... Again, it is with this understanding and awareness in this context that we begin to understand those people who were propelled, not just Kwame, and Kwame being, you know, a leading figure from an era of movement and struggle. But the people whose names that Kwame may know and I don't know, and who other people know and other people might not know, it is that sense of struggle that Kwame has committed himself to, not that as we come forth and give applause or that we say things kind about him. Because with myself and Kwame, there are certain things that we can say in the shortest of forms that has a deep meaning. Because again, we have similar experiences in struggle. But we do extend an invitation to Kwame and to all creation that there is a level of commitment and consciousness that you have to make in struggle to be able to be successful, to take it from one level to another. How do we bring about good people? Again, when we look at ourselves in the context of the 60s, we see one of the major shortcomings was that we were emulating the people that we were fighting against. Our morals and our ethics were the morals and ethics that were taught by the people who we fought against. How do you raise a people? How do you, again, bring about a consciousness and awareness amongst humanity that makes them strive for the best? And again, it begins with ourselves. If you can't beat yourself, you can't beat nobody else. Everybody can fight, but everybody can't win. There's a discipline, there's a price that is paid to win. So the Creator, in not leaving us alone to figure out worship, has instructed us concerning worship. He says to be a better person, one has to be able to commit himself to a practice. He says prayer 5 times a day, for prayer restrains and keeps you from bad behavior. Fasting during the month of Ramadan, for it teaches you self-restraint and discipline. Charity, because you will not have believed until you want for your brothers what you want for yourselves. And Hajj, because it is that sense of community and pilgrimage that makes us aware that all come from two. And Allah says in the Quran, all come from two. And He has created the races that men might get to know each other, not that they would hate each other. The best amongst you is he who is most righteous. The companions of the Prophet asked him, what is righteousness? He said, good behavior. He said, of the things that will make you successful, there are two. Taqwa Allah wal husn al-khuluq. That is consciousness of the Creator and your ability to do good, to have good behavior. It is this sense of struggle that we left the 60s with, and we continue with an awareness that struggle has not stopped. It didn't begin in the 50s and end in the 70s. If our analysis of struggle is that it began in the 50s and ended in the 70s, then there is a total failure of closure on the part of our struggle that we are involved in. Again, know the movement sense of struggle, which has always visited struggle. It says that the anti-slavery movement, Marcus Garvey's movement, the Black Power movement, Civil Rights movement, they come and they go. But the struggle is continuous until Allah subhanahu wa ta'ala has righted the wrong that has come about. Again, may Allah be pleased with the effort that has been put forth by all of the people who have struggled here. And again, with Kwame, that he knows that Allah subhanahu wa ta'ala has raised him and that Allah has commanded in terms of a higher level of struggle from him. and that Allah will allow him to understand the importance in this life of making the declaration concerning that which is truth, and that Allah will allow him to understand in terms of that when Allah begins to move us from one condition to another, it's for a reason. And it's a mercy that he gives us time to reflect and to grow. So again, we ask Allah for a look that is merciful, a knowledge that is useful, a heart that is enlightened, a tongue that is truthful, an intellect that is unerring, a countenance that is pleasing to Allah. And may Allah give us success in this life and in the hereafter. May he raise us in the company of the righteous. May Allah allow the invitation that has been given to be accepted. Assalamu alaikum.
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4: Ameen, ameen, ameen to that dua of Imam Jamil. As you can see, this was a more developed, not just intellectually, but spiritually, most importantly, spiritually, Muslim leader. And this is what made Imam Jamil the target that he became. One would think that after he emerged from prison as a committed Muslim and set up shop on the west end of Atlanta and actually cleaned up, he and his community cleaned up and stabilized the west end of Atlanta. And you know, what one would think that there would have been nothing but forgiveness and gratitude for what the architects and the managers of this system, you know, had felt toward him for being the radical rabble rouser that he had been in his younger years. You would think that after Imam Jamil came out, this very mature and developed Muslim who was all about doing as much as he possibly could to help raise the level of awareness, to raise the discipline, the sense of self-control and proactive productivity of his community and the Jamaat that followed him. You would think that there would have been not only forgiveness, but there would have been appreciation for the man, the leader that he became, but quite to the contrary, the community of Imam Jamil Abdullah Al-Amin remained under surveillance. This is something that we learned through the discovery process leading up to the trial, what masqueraded as a trial for Imam Jamil Al-Amin. I think the year was 2002. And getting back to that piece of video we just saw, I was thinking while the video was playing, was that the National Press Club or was that Howard University? I know that the program, that event took place, was in the late 90s. I'm going to say 96, 97, 98. It was in the late 90s that event took place. And it was a special tribute for Kwame Ture, who at the time had been diagnosed with prostate cancer. He has since passed away. And that was a very special tribute for him. The reason why I thought the National Press Club is because this was a C-SPAN recorded piece of video that we saw. And I'm so accustomed to, you know, through my own experiences, you know, with some of the events that we've done, as well as being part of other events, that oftentimes, most often than not, when C-SPAN is covering an event, it's at the National Press Club. We've had many events there in years past ourselves. press conferences and other.

0: other types of conferences. But this could have been Howard University's, you know. But anyway, be that as it may, again, this was vintage Imam Jameel Abdullah Al-Amin, one of the most significant Muslim leaders from the United States of America, who has been a political prisoner now for next month, it'll be 25 years. It'll mark 25 years that this nightmare has been going on. Inshallah ta'ala, what I'd like for us to do, Brother Sadiq, let's go to another commercial break, and then inshallah ta'ala, when we come back, there's some closing information that I want to share on something very important as it relates to the title that we're dealing with today, the challenges facing Muslims at home here in the U.S. and abroad. Let's go to the commercial.
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0: Welcome back. Challenges facing Muslims in the U.S. and abroad is our topic for today. And I want to end today's broadcast with some very wise counsel, some advice from a sociologist by the name of Jennifer Walter on what's happening in America right now. Her advice warrants deep reflection. So I'd like for you to please listen carefully to what she had to say. This is a quote. She said, "As a sociologist, I need to tell you, you're being overwhelmed is the goal. Let that just sit for a moment. Number one, the flood of 200 plus executive orders in Trump's first days exemplifies Naomi Klein's shock doctrine." Thought-provoking book. "Using chaos and crisis to push through radical changes while people are too disoriented to effectively resist. This isn't just politics as usual. It's a strategic exploitation of cognitive limits." Listen closely. Secondly, she says, media theorist McLuhan predicted this. "When humans face information overload, they become passive and disengaged. The rapid-fire executive orders create a cognitive bottleneck, making it nearly impossible for citizens and media to thoroughly analyze any single policy." Third, agenda-setting theory explains the strategy. When multiple major policies compete for attention simultaneously, it fragments public discourse. Traditional media can't keep up with the pace, leading to superficial coverage. The result? Excuse me, weakened democratic oversight and reduced public engagement. What now? Now, these are her recommendations. Number one, set boundaries. Pick 2 to 3 key issues you deeply care about and focus your attention there. You can't track everything that's by design. Impact comes from sustained focus, not scattered awareness. Secondly, use aggregators and experts. Find trusted analysts who do the heavy lifting of synthesis. Look for those explaining patterns, not just events. Again, look for those explaining patterns, not just events. Thirdly, remember, feeling overwhelmed is the point. When you recognize this, you regain some power. Take breaks. Process. This is a marathon. Point number four, practice going slow. Wait 48 hours before reacting to new policies. She says the urgent clouds the important. The urgent, it clouds the important. Initial reporting often misses context. Number five, build community. Share the cognitive load. Different people track different issues. Network intelligence beats individual overload. Remember, they want you scattered. Your focus is resistance. This is excellent pieces of advice. And that's the end of this piece. I've already begun sharing the sociologist's advice in my social media. I'm going to continue to share it because it's on point. The advice that she gives is on point. The objective is cognitive overload. And that is what, up until now, this new administration has been successfully engaged in, for the most part. Now, on a final note, we just have 4 minutes left in the broadcast. On a final note, what I want to say is this. Brothers and sisters, and inshallah ta'ala, we're going to be revisiting our sister's plight, Dr. Afia Siddiqui, in another full broadcast. Don't let your guard down. Don't drop the ball. One of the things that I've noticed is that there is a lot less activity going on within social media, you know, certainly that I've seen concerning Afia Siddiqui since Biden denied her relief and left office. You know, yeah, we know that a good number of us within our Muslim community and the community at large, a good number of us who consider ourselves to be, you know, deep thinkers and activist-oriented folk who like to struggle for change, we have a tendency to engage in struggles of this nature as if we were sprinters. And when the sprint is over, you know, the urgency of the issue kind of dissipates. And this is what I am perceiving now. I hope I'm wrong, but this is what I'm perceiving now. There is much less activity around Afia Siddiqui than there was before Biden left office. And I know that there are those who will jump on the wagon because they see the wagon moving with momentum in a certain direction and they don't want to be left out. And those